0: Olive Branch, Mississippi, it's GBN Live.
1: Hello and welcome to GBN Live. I'm Mike Hickson. So good to be with you tonight. We're going to be discussing hurricane relief in light of the recent hurricane in Houston, Texas. Some $160 billion worth of damage. Incredible. I guess as we begin tonight, gentlemen, what is the Christian's response to tragedies like this?
2: Well, clearly, the Christian's response in this and everything, we look to Scripture and we see passages like Matthew 7:12, do unto others as you would have them do unto you. And that develops within us an obligation. How about Matthew 5:16? Let your light so shine before men that they may see your good works and glorify your Father who's in heaven. So we have a responsibility there to our fellow man to help them in a situation like that.
1: Sure. Doug, I know that you have experienced a hurricane. You've been through it, and no doubt devastating effects, natural disasters. It's incredible what natural disasters can do. But from a Christian perspective, do we have examples in Scripture of God's people responding to people in need?
3: Absolutely. We not only have the teaching of Christ, I think about Matthew 25:31-46, but also the example of the early church, mm-hmm. how when there was famine, especially in Jerusalem, Acts 11 in particular is when that story begins, but on several occasions. I think about Romans 15 mm-hmm. and how Paul was mindful of that need and had plans to drop that contribution off that he talked about so frequently. Sure. So clearly there's that pattern, there's that standard. Maybe even Galatians 6:10, do good to all people everywhere, but especially those of the household of faith.
1: You know, I know that there are probably a lot of people watching the program, and it's impossible for everyone to physically go and try to help in the cleanup efforts, but there are opportunities to help others. And you mentioned Matthew chapter 25, where Jesus talked about, I was hungry and you gave me something to eat. I was thirsty, you gave me something to drink. And so it's kind of like the Great Commission. There are two parts, the going and the sending. And so what can we, some of us who would like to help, what can we do?
3: I think it starts with prayer and an awareness of the need, especially among brothers and sisters, but even among those who don't know the Lord, the opportunity they have to be blessed by Christian benevolence and care.
1: Sure.
3: So we start with prayer, but also at the congregational level, just an awareness of that need, elderships looking for ways that they can impact that, groups of Christians going to these areas. I'll never forget the number of church vans rolling through Baton Rouge, heading towards New Orleans with that mind to serve. That, I think, spoke very highly of the fact that those Christians were not just mindful of the teaching, sure. they wanted to implement that in a very practical way.
1: Sometimes we say people don't care how much you know till they know how much you care.
3: Right.
1: And this is an opportunity for us to show genuine concern and compassion for people who are in need. Mm-hmm. Mark, you have lived in Texas, and you've certainly have a lot of friends that have probably been impacted by the storm. Are there congregations down there that are looking for help right now?
2: Oh, without a doubt. Just spoke with a preacher this afternoon as we were preparing for this program tonight, and talking about the situation down there in League City, Texas. And he just today had the first opportunity to drive through some of the areas that were affected. He's really been in the church building working with all the supplies and making sure that the warehousing and distribution from that end was taken care of. But today he actually went out and saw some of the homes, and he said it was a very emotional experience for him to see that and to experience that need. You know, there's just this afternoon eating a meal with my family, my daughter still remembers mucking out houses after Katrina. And she was saying that the smell she still remembers, and the other thing she remembers, there is no such thing as enough bleach.
1: Wow.
2: You know, there's so many things to do and so much to take care of physically.
1: Both of you were basically impacted by Katrina.
2: Right. Yeah, I went in doing relief work and actually coordinated a lot with Doug's congregation.
1: How many people in Louisiana were displaced as a result of that storm?
3: Well, the numbers vary depending on who you ask, but I know that all of the shelters set up by the government in Baton Rouge were full. And our elders decided that we could open up our building as a shelter, and we got on all the Clear Channel radio stations and put out the word that we had electricity and we would house as many, up to 100 people. Wow. And within 22 minutes, we had 156 people there, and they stayed with us for about a month. So the devastation, and the same with the flooding even last year in that area of Baton Rouge, it's just devastating.
1: Certainly. I know that there are a lot of people that are probably sending funds to, for example, Red Cross, other organizations, but what about as a Christian? Where can we direct our funds to help these people in need?
2: The best place that somebody can send funds is to a local congregation that's there. They know what the needs are, and you know, when it comes to funding, the needs are pretty acute. Things that you think about, you know, all this we were talking about, but one of the things that really hit me during Hurricane Katrina is you have these church buildings that have been wiped out. How's the preacher going to be paid? The mission works that congregation's been supporting. Where is their funding going to come from? You have people who are out of work, in many cases for months, and this is basically the whole congregation. That we have a whole congregation that's been providing things, and now suddenly they're all benevolence cases. You know, not by anything of their own doing, just the circumstances. And the church as a whole really has some needs to take care of.
1: You mentioned some needs that probably a lot of people haven't even begun to think about. One of the Facebook questions that's come in, John Mitchell asked this question, could you list some ways local churches can help those hurt by these hurricanes? I know that since the two of you have worked extensively in this, what are some genuine needs that are out there?
3: Well, I think it starts with an awareness of what that local congregation is seeking to do. Some of them have the ability to open up as shelters. Others are going to be more of a supply distribution center. Okay. And so just asking, what do you need? I remember we got a lot of clothing and toys, which I know people sent with good intentions, but we had mountains of those items and maybe not always enough food and basic supplies.
1: And water.
3: Right.
2: Water. Bleach.
3: Absolutely.
2: And one of the things that people don't like to think about, underwear.
3: Right.
2: You know, when somebody's lost everything, right. You know, there's
1: socks.
2: That these basic supplies, you know, so many things that we take for granted. You know, after an event like this, just doing the laundry, for a lot of people, that was a full day activity. How do you do that? You know, is it basically get soap and find a big rock somewhere and start beating it out?
1: I think great insight. I know that there are some people that would like to volunteer their services. And so if there were a group of Christians, a congregation that wanted to send a group of people down to help with the efforts, what specifically should they take to aid in those efforts?
3: I think they should do their best to go into that setting and not need anything in return from the congregation that's
1: Absolutely.
3: Hosting them. It might be that they're sleeping in church buses. It might be that they're having to provide for their own physical needs, especially food, because most of the workers are overwhelmed. I remember just desiring a hot shower after Gustav, and a friend, a brother in Christ, had a shower trailer that he sent down, and what a blessing it was just to have a hot shower after 3 weeks in the dark, although the church building never lost power.
1: You know, I guess in light of what you just said, isn't it amazing how quickly circumstances can change in life? We talk about things changing on a dime. And you know, one minute you have all the comforts of life, and then the next minute you're displaced. Just modern conveniences, things that we take for granted so many times, are no longer normal.
2: Right.
1: And
2: as I'm thinking about answering your question, the things that you need to bring, you know, one of the things, not being a burden on the people there, bringing your own food, things like that, gasoline.
3: Right.
2: You know, oftentimes that's in short supply, water. Cleaning supplies that you need, chainsaws, hammers, pry bars, brooms, dust masks, bleach.
1: Sure.
2: Once again, we get to that. So there's
1: what
2: physically.
1: About generators?
2: Generators, yes. Oftentimes.
3: With gas. Right.
2: The first trip that we took down after Katrina, there was three things that were needed. Cash. There was no banking facility, so it had to be hard cash. So we literally carried $12,000 stuffed in different parts of our clothing,
3: right.
2: Gasoline and water. And that was the primary needs at that point.
1: Let me ask this, from the vantage point of being on the ground when something like this happens, what are your initial thoughts upon seeing something of this magnitude?
3: it's hard not to be overwhelmed, but I think it's a time for faith to really be put into action. It's sometimes, I think, easy to sort of blend in with the scenery, but in my opinion, it's in times like that that God's people can really profit from stepping up and demonstrating who we are all the time.
4: Sure.
3: It shouldn't take a disaster to prompt that attitude of service, but it is an opportunity to kind of put that under the microscope and allow people to see how great God is.
1: I know Mark mentioned Matthew 5:16 just a moment ago about let your light so shine before men. It does give the church the opportunity to bring glory to God. Amen. And so we have the opportunity, as you said a moment ago, to put our faith into action and to literally serve. And Jesus came to serve people, and we're to be servants.
2: Right. And there's that beauty can be seen in situations like this. We were talking before the program began, the congregation in Chalmette, Louisiana, through Katrina, I mean, their building was totally destroyed. The water was up to the ceiling fans, and they had warped. I remember seeing those pictures, just amazed. But the church there, they didn't say, poor, pitiful us, we're stuck. They got busy. And very quickly, they were in the community. That congregation has grown, nearly doubled in size as a result of Katrina. They lost a lot of members who moved out of the area.
4: Sure.
2: But they were converting people, and there was a lot going on there. So that church thrived through all that. And I remember the Sunday before Labor Day, a year after Katrina, I had the opportunity to speak at that congregation, just meeting in the fellowship hall. Mm-hmm. Their auditorium wasn't complete yet. And the following day was the grand opening for the Home Depot right beside them.
4: Really?
2: That was the next day. They beat Home Depot in opening the doors.
1: How about that? Don't you think times like this, for those of us who are members of the body of Christ, that this is an opportunity to really test our faith, see what we're made of? I think about the trials of life, and there are some possibilities with regard to the various trials that we face in life. They could shake our faith, they could break our faith, or they could make our faith. Mm-hmm. And you know, sometimes difficulties drive us to our knees. And so hopefully and prayerfully we use these things as stepping stones, so to speak, to help develop greater faith in God.
2: Without a doubt. And as you get involved in a relief effort, either personally being there or talking and working with the people who are down there, you realize that the faith does come to the surface. That, you know, yes, this is a tragedy, but it really is an opportunity.
1: It really is. You know, back in 2009, I believe it was, a tornado came through Olive Branch and did about $1 million worth of damage to our building. And we were displaced for about 3 weeks. And then for 4 or 5 months, we met in a fellowship hall, like you were talking about. And we had to go in and just renovate the whole building for the most part. And I remember the first Sunday after the tornado came through, we met. There were a group of us out to the side of the building. And one of the things that was said, you know, the church building has been destroyed, but the church is still here.
3: Amen.
1: We're still here. And so these people that you're talking about, the brethren, the building may be lost,
3: right,
1: but the body is still intact. And that's a great blessing.
2: I remember going to the church building in Slidell and seeing there, and the roof had just been peeled back like a tin can. And you could stand on the roof of the building and look down into the auditorium. Had such a horrible situation with the destruction that was there, and took some pictures. The elders hadn't been there yet. Took some pictures there, and one of the elders, he and I go back about 30 years together, and I was literally in his front yard when we finally had cell signal and could talk to each other. He was back in Dallas, and I was in his front yard. And he said, what happened to my house? I haven't seen this.
4: Wow.
2: And at that time, Gerald and I hadn't seen each other in like 7 years.
4: Really?
2: But that friendship and that fellowship and that companionship, I saw him just a few weeks ago and love him to death. And that really brought us closer
1: and people
2: together.
1: Don't forget that.
3: No.
1: So having experienced, for example, Katrina, what are some of the great lessons that you guys learned from that?
3: You learn the blessing of being a Christian. I mean, just being surrounded by people who love the truth, who love the Lord, who want to serve, nurses who care for people every day, but really do that in an acute way when the need is greatest, at great levels of sacrifice. You're reminded of God's plan for the church working, and the fact that strong elders can lead in ways that you know they do, but again, it's in an acute fashion that's just tireless. So many blessings.
2: And let me put a little meat on the bones there. Right. You know, talk about elders who are tireless. A week after Katrina was when I first made it to Baton Rouge.
3: Right.
2: And when I got there, that shelter was already up and operating. This is a week later. There, you know, this is a congregation, Lord's Church. It's full, and they're going. They're serving meals, taking care of things. And by that time, all the classrooms, you know, this is where the canned vegetables are, canned fruits. This is where diapers are. And that had all been laid out and was full. And things were full to the point that bottled water was actually lined up outside the building under the eaves and going multiple layers just to have a place to put it. But within 1 week, I mean, just amazing to see the work that was done. And I would challenge every single eldership out there, are you ready for that? Can you do that? Can you take care of that?
1: Well, you know, I was thinking about 1 Corinthians chapter 12, where Paul talks about the body,
3: right?
1: And how it's one body but many members, and every member of the body working in unison together. And what good can come when people work together and blend together?
3: Mm-hmm. Same message in Romans 12, 3 through 8, with regard to we have gifts, let's use those in a way that builds up the body.
1: That's right.
3: So that God will be glorified. And it's evident all the time, but I think in those moments, your neighbors and the people who've been driving by your place of worship for a long time realize, you know, there's something special here.
1: Absolutely.
3: That I want to be a part of.
1: Absolutely. Got another Facebook question that's come in, or statement. Patrick Adkins says, in South Louisiana, we would not have made it after the floods here in August 2016, and he says, we have to be there for each other. I think he's exactly right. You know, in Romans chapter 12, Paul said that we are to weep with those that weep and rejoice with those that rejoice, and which says to me that we need to be there for each other and help one another.
3: Well, I know Patrick, and he's demonstrated selfless service. The congregation there in Gonzales stepped up in amazing ways after the flooding, and they've demonstrated that kind of compassion year in and year out.
1: Great. You know, Paul said in Galatians 6:2, to bear one another's burdens and so fulfill the law of Christ. Don't you think that the Lord in his lifetime here upon earth, he was in the middle of people that needed help. And he was compassionate, caring. He sought to really help people physically and spiritually.
3: Right.
2: Well, one thing I saw after Katrina that really impressed me, again, thinking about that eldership and caring for people, within that first week, every preacher in New Orleans whose congregation was affected, they was already told, your salary is going to continue. We've got that covered. Every mission work, we've got that covered. And I remember a year after the summer series at the congregation, Voices of Katrina, one of the best recordings I have were those. And I had the opportunity to talk to every one of those preachers independent of that. And
1: that's amazing.
2: The congregation, you know, there in Baton Rouge, brought them there and basically made them spend a couple of days and take some time for relaxation. And every one of those preachers, after their time speaking in Baton Rouge, when I talked to them, they had tears talking about that.
1: Sure.
2: I hadn't had a day off in a year.
3: Yeah.
2: That was such a blessing.
3: And one of our elders was a preacher's son. And he always took great care of preachers and understood that need, especially after Katrina. And that's an important lesson I think we all learned, that as one who's looking to serve others, you've got to take care of the steward of your own body, of your own health. And
1: well, you know, a lot to be said for foresight there,
3: right. Mm-hmm.
1: And reaching out. One of the questions that we have tonight, how can a congregation in the vicinity, those who weren't specifically affected by the disaster, reach out to help those in need? What can sister congregations do?
3: I think seek ways to meet the immediate need by asking, what do you need? You know, don't assume, as I mentioned earlier, that they're in need of clothing or of toys. Or we had a person deliver a whole truckload of potatoes, and we did our best to prepare those, but weren't able to do it before some of those spoiled. And so Don't wait for someone else to take action. Call if possible. Now, usually cell service is down. Maybe drive down there and just ask, how can we help?
2: Sure.
3: Cleaning out a refrigerator.

0: And just a desire to demonstrate the attitude of Christ is a great place to start.
1: Absolutely. Definitely, definitely. And communication is also something that's so critical in those first days, because the cell signal's out, and what is there is being overloaded. So just communicating, you know, a congregation having a plan, hey, we're all going to be displaced here. How do we check up on each other afterwards? You know, we're going to have a Facebook group or something like this, but we need to figure out a way to be able to take care of that.
2: I think triggers a great question, and that is, in areas that potentially could be devastated by hurricanes, tornadoes, et cetera, should congregations have a plan in place prior to something like this, so that, as you said, once the disaster occurs, then there's some type of program in place where you can check on each other?
0: Absolutely, and it may need to vary, but I think at least leadership, you know, maybe the local eldership says, we want this particular deacon or group of deacons to sort of take leadership of this effort and be the points of contact. That's so important, because if you wait until the disaster strikes, you may be so overwhelmed by the need that you're just paralyzed. And that's really the last thing. It was tragic to see some religious groups just close their doors in the aftermath of these storms because of just being overwhelmed and not having a plan.
2: Sure. You mentioned your wife is a nurse. What about medical care? Is it difficult to get medical care in situations like this?
0: It is, and sometimes, depending on the disaster, government wants to come in and sort of enforce vaccinations. If you're running a shelter, for example, there's a temptation to just hand things over to a group like the Red Cross. We chose not to do that at Goodwood for a variety of reasons, but I think that she was able to work alongside of a couple of physicians and other nurses, okay, nurse practitioners, and because of that, they had a daily clinic. We had dialysis patients. We had people who had needs of all kinds, but we also had other challenges. What do you do when a couple of registered sex offenders show up at your shelter? You know, being good stewards of that, understanding what do you do when someone comes back and their behavior is not appropriate and there are children there? How do you keep that facility clean? I mean, there's a lot of practical questions that you've got to think through before you get into that situation.
2: Tough questions.
1: Yeah. A lot of logistics involved with it. Right. I remember that first morning, we happened to spend the night there in Baton Rouge, and the next morning, you know, we'd been a couple of days hot and sweaty, and they just finished building the showers, and there was a schedule that was running like 20 hours a day.
0: 5 minutes a person.
1: 5 minutes a person, and it's like, how are we going to get a shower? And and I'll never forget one of the most gracious things Doug ever did for me. He said, hey, we can get you in. We got them set, you know, about 10 minutes early, so you can hop in and grab a quick shower. That was the best shower of my life. Thank you, buddy.
2: So I would imagine patience is a tremendous virtue to have in a situation like this.
1: And it's in short supply.
0: It is, and you've got to just remember the cause. You know, Luke 19:10, Jesus came to seek and save the lost, and our desire was to represent him. And in some moments, that was very difficult, depending upon the pressure of that. But I think that's why you've got to step aside from that situation, take a break, take care of yourself. Remember who it is you're serving, namely God, but others, so that they will hopefully come to know him.
2: Look, you guys have educated me a lot in half an hour. I've learned a lot. I've got a scheduled caller tonight. Tyler Young is on the phone. Tyler, good to have you with us tonight.
3: Hey, it's great to be with you guys.
2: Good to be with you. I know Mark and Doug both probably have some questions they would like to ask in light of their experiences in days gone by.
1: Hey, Tyler, this is Mark. How are you doing, my friend?
3: Well, it's been busy here, and we've got many people involved in a lot of aspects of the hurricane relief work here in our area, in the Houston area. But it's been wonderful to see the grace of God and the love of Christ at work in the hearts of his people here, reaching out to each other in the community. So it's long days and it's exhausting, but it's a good tired day, as I'm sure you know what I mean.
2: Tyler, these guys mentioned a moment ago that in situations like what you're faced with, it's just absolutely overwhelming. Would that be a good

0: word to use to describe Houston right now?
1: Well, yes, and I was in, I heard you mention Katrina, and I was working with the Kensington Woods Church in Hattiesburg, Mississippi, in the Mississippi Gulf Coast region when Katrina hit, and that was my first experience with disaster relief, and I remember how overwhelming that was with, first with the disaster, and then with all of the people flooding in to help and all the supplies flooding in, and I'm glad you were talking about the need to have a plan for the church to be prepared well in advance for these kinds of things, because the elders and the congregation there decided that through that experience they determined they were going to have a plan in place to be better equipped to direct resources to receive and distribute aid, and that turned out to be a blessing, because a few years after that is rather a rare event, but a tornado ripped through that area, not very common there, and ripped through the middle of Hattiesburg and in the Southern Miss campus, and I think I wasn't there at the time, but I think they learned from Katrina, and we're better positioned to help each other in the community. So, yes, it is overwhelming. I'll say that. We had five tractor trailers, five 18-wheelers come in, I think, just yesterday and drop, you know, dozens and dozens of pallets of supplies off. And it just, you know, thankfully we have a lot of members who would drop everything they were doing and get up here and help unload and organize the supplies and prepare them for distribution. So yeah, but it seems like the storm's the easiest part, and then it gets overwhelming afterward with all the work that you're trying to do.
0: Tyler, I read today that they were saying in the news that some 300,000 to 500,000 automobiles were destroyed as a result of this hurricane. The largest, destruction of automobiles in U.S. history. What's communication, or rather transportation, like in Houston?
1: Well, we're just south and east of Houston, between Houston and Galveston. In our area, we've seen that, though, a lot of cars still stranded in the middle of the roads for people that were trying to get out and got waited too long and got flooded out in the middle of the streets. We just had a lady come up to our church building today on a bicycle to get supplies, and she had taken her bicycle about, a mile or two here to load up what she could to take back to her mobile home, and they had their car was flooded out and is destroyed, and she said she had to cancel doctor's appointments. She's an elderly woman, and she said she had to cancel doctor appointments because she has no way to get there. And so that shows you we're dealing with, when we're trying to work with relief efforts, it's not just supplies and money, but we need personnel a lot of times to help people that we become aware of who need transportation. But we are seeing quite a bit of that in our own area, not as bad as some places, but that's something I hadn't thought about and didn't anticipate. That's really complicated a lot of people's lives now who can't get to the store, and if you're offering aid at your church building and people don't have vehicles, you know, you've got to get it out to them.
2: Sure. Tyler, what relief activities is the congregation there in League City involved in here in the aftermath of this hurricane?
1: Well, as you may know, down here in this area, we got over 50 inches of rain over several days, and we had some families in our congregation that had to be rescued during the flood and were displaced, and had their homes flooded out. And so the work that started immediately was the elders did a great job here in checking on all of the members, assessing what the needs were, and then we immediately set up crews to go out and start gutting people's homes that were flooded to get the all their goods out of the house and rip up flooring and walls and things that have to be done pretty quickly to minimize the damage and with mold and everything that sets in after flooding. So that was the priority early on, but then we had supplies coming in, flooding in, if you'll allow the pun there. And we had funds, lots of people contacting us from all around the country wanting to send funds. But what's happened over the last several days now is we've received a tremendous amount of supplies, of cleaning supplies, food, baby supplies, things like diapers and baby food and personal items. And the church has been distributing them to anyone who comes up. We've advertised it and had slowly the word has gotten out, and we've had hundreds of people come up and get water, food, cleaning supplies. We have people out front who that's all they do is they work in shifts putting the supplies in people's cars who pull up. But one of the great things going on here is disaster assistance that works with Churches of Christ is here with Mike Baumgartner, and a lot of your viewers may be familiar with them. And Mike comes in with his people and his own equipment, and this is what he does in situations like this and what he's doing here. He prepares meals, and then the members put together these packages of food, and then we take them out to people in the surrounding areas, and especially we try to find places that are hard hit. And so they've distributed now, I believe, over 21,000 meals, individual meals, over the last several days to people around the area. And we took some supplies with some of those who came in, a group that came in from one of our congregations in Alabama, and we set up in an area in South Houston, an apartment complex there that was flooded out, and it's really condemned now, and the people are supposed to evacuate, but a lot of them don't have a place to go. And we brought the meals there, and we brought food and supplies and set up tables, and people just poured out of those apartments and took everything pretty much that we brought, and it's just overwhelming. The need is overwhelming, and the response has been great, and it really helps open doors for the church, and it mobilizes the church. It gets the members of the body of Christ out of the pews and into each other's homes and into the community. And in fact, I have here Don Hudson is with me. I'd like to, if he could say a word or two. He's come down. He's an elder in the church in a congregation in Lincoln County, Tennessee. And he's been going out taking these meals out every day and seeing quite a bit. And he might have something to add, if that's okay.
0: Absolutely, absolutely.
3: Well, I've been with Mike Baumgartner, who's the director of disaster assistance, since it began. I think we started with Katrina some 10 or 12 years anyway. And as Tyler said, that's our big thing, is preparing meals for people that need them, and out of refrigeration and things of that nature. But we also help the church organize these programs, and we carry supplies out. Now tomorrow, that's what I'll be doing all day long, is carrying supplies out, cleaning fluids, bleach, groceries, things of that nature to help people. And people can contact us if they'd like to contact us in assistance, and assist us in any way, either with funds or volunteer. They can go to our website, Disaster Assistance, COC, .com.
2: What?
3: And that'll email address and Facebook and all these other links. And we can always use volunteers because this is a pretty massive job. I dare say this is probably, and we've been on a lot of them, this is probably the largest efforts in which we've been involved.
0: Well, it sounds like a major operation. I do want to commend you for all the good that you're doing. What congregation is overseeing the disaster assistance program?
3: Okay, we are the elders in the Lake Jackson Church of Christ. We worked there several years ago with, I think it was Ike. I think that was the name of the hurricane. They all run together. And they receive a monthly report from us every month on funds that are sent in and expenses that go out. They're reviewed every month, and sometimes more often than that. And that's how we make sure everything. Of course, you can follow us on the web page because there's daily updates with that. Like we served, 3,200 meals a day or whatever it was, and someday 4,000. There's that, but people can also follow what they're doing, and they're sending donations to the Lake Jackson Church of Christ or to us directly. They can see where their money's going.
1: Awesome. Yeah, that's the congregation that I guess we would say, where they have oversight, a type of oversight of the work, at least where the elders, they report into the elders there if there's any questions about the work and what goes on. That's good that they have that eldership there that they work in connection with. And the work being done here right now is with the League City Church of Christ, the Lake Jackson Church, and the Pearland Church of Christ, which is nearby. And when we hand out the meals, that's the names of the congregations with the literature, with the material that we give them. Those congregations, and as John said, you can contact the Lake Jackson Church or us here at the League City congregation, and we've had I don't know how many elderships and individuals contacting us and sending donations, and the money is one of the biggest needs because we've got families who did not have flood insurance because they weren't in flood zones, and I guess now we've learned this whole region's a flood zone. But they and have lost everything, and they may be receiving some help through FEMA, but it doesn't really get them back to. It doesn't really cover all of their losses, and so we're going to have a lot of financial needs. And the eldership here is receiving funds, and people can go to our website as well or contact us directly. And we're using those to help first the members of the body of Christ, and then contacts we have through the membership in the community. And so they'll be over the distribution of those funds will be overseen by our eldership and used for the church and then for the community in a way that honors the Lord. And if anybody has any questions about that, again, we'd be happy to have you contact us.
0: Absolutely. Hey, listen, Tyler and Dawn, I appreciate so much what you guys are doing, and I commend you for all your good work. And if I understand you correctly, right now your single biggest need is just monetary funds. I mean, that's really what you need more than anything.
1: Well, yes, and as you know, I heard you, I didn't hear too much of your discussion before we went on air with you, but I heard, I believe that you were talking about
4: that. Thank you, Mike and Don, for helping us after Hurricane Gustav. You may not know this, but Don set up 981 Bible studies single-handedly as people were waiting in line for supplies, and we followed up on every one of those. Mike served thousands of meals, and so it's just amazing that so many years later, this great work's continuing, and Tyler, we are praying for you and are so thankful for the great work you're doing there.
1: Well, I, I want to thank you for giving us the opportunity to talk about it, and I know if there's any passage that comes to my mind as I'm watching all this happen around us here and in the midst of all this outpouring of love and concern, I think of Paul, what Paul said to the church at Corinth about the collection after the famine in Judea, and Paul's work in collecting funds to bring to help those in need there. And he talked about in 2 Corinthians 9:12, and he said, "The service that you perform is not only supplying the needs of God's people, but is also overflowing in many expressions of thanks to God." And that's what we're seeing. Not only are people's needs being met, but God is being glorified. The influence of his people is increasing. It's uniting and strengthening the body of Christ, and I think it's honoring the Lord and drawing us nearer to each other and to him. So it's really the Lord is working good from this tragedy, and I think the love of Christ is shining as a light in the darkness, and we're just thankful to be able to be a small part of that. And anyone who's interested in joining with the work and helping, yes, you're right, funds are probably the easiest way. We have enough supply. We've got so many supplies coming in now that it's almost overwhelming, but the need for funds will continue for some time. It's a long-term effort that's going to go into weeks and months. So we appreciate whatever help people want to send.
0: Thank you guys very much, and God bless you and all your work. We appreciate you very, very much.
1: All right, God bless.
3: Thank you.
0: Yes, sir. Thank you. Let's take a quick break, and we'll be right back in about 1 minute.
5: 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You can send your questions through Facebook in the comments section, and we will do our best to get them answered on the air. Now back to the program.
0: Welcome back. We are talking about hurricane relief, and we have been discussing the devastating effects of the hurricane in Houston, Texas, with well over $1 billion worth of damage done. Just incredible. In the discussion a moment ago with Tyler and Don, they were talking about what a protracted cleanup effort would be involved. What kind of time frame would we be talking about, do you think?
4: Well, something like this changes the community for years. And I think what the church has an opportunity to do is demonstrate how central a piece of that community it really is. Katrina is still impacting families on the Gulf Coast, even though other storms have come. There were a number of people living in FEMA trailers, and I don't know what the latest numbers are there, but it impacted a lot of especially low-lying areas where a lot of impoverished people lived. And I think the church is finding that continued benevolence and care, counseling, sure, opportunities to just impact people who lost loved ones or perhaps have had to transition in career paths because of this. It's a long-term ministry, but that's really the way ministry is.
0: Yeah, you mentioned a moment ago that some 900 Bible studies were set up, yeah, as a result of the hurricane.
4: Right, almost 1,000.
0: That's incredible.
4: It really was.
0: And so you think about the opportunity to minister to physical needs, but also to meet some spiritual needs.
4: There's so many stories I wish I could tell. My favorite involved a couple who had been living together. They had five children. They had been together for so long, and they had Bible names, which was so ironic because they didn't know the Lord. But after spending about 22 days with us, we studied with them. They were excited about the Lord. They were baptized after they were married. It was just a wonderful experience. And actually, they were baptized and then married. But the point is, it was just a wonderful way to see change in their lives.
0: But that's, that's what a great story.
4: Yeah.
0: And you think about tragedy, yes, but there was a silver lining there.
4: Absolutely.
2: My favorite story, thinking back after Hurricane Andrew, when that hit in South Louisiana, the relief efforts there, based out of Houma, we were working at the time, and there's a congregation now in Montague, Louisiana. You go to the Gulf of Mexico and you take two steps back and you're in the middle of Montague. Donnie Nalen, the preacher there, great, great fella. He's about as genuine Louisiana boy as you'll find. But that whole congregation was established as a result of relief efforts. Everybody in that congregation came from there. It's not a huge congregation, but same preacher and the same members. They've been worshiping there, and they've been growing. One of the most educated congregations I think I've ever been to.
0: You know, in light of tragedies like this, I guess, Doug, I know you teach Bible at Fried Hardeman, and Mark, you've been a preacher for many, many years. One of the questions that's often asked by people, does God cause natural disasters? Like, is he responsible? And sometimes people become angry at God. So how do you answer questions like that?
4: Well, God gives us the hope to get through it. I think going back to the very beginning and looking at the ideal circumstances of the Garden of Eden and how sin brought about real consequences, it would be a mistake and frankly false to assume that because someone's affected by tragedy, they necessarily did something to deserve that. That's the problem of Job. And God, when he speaks from the whirlwind, proves that Eliphaz, Bildad, Zophar, Elihu all had the wrong theory with regard to the way God worked.
0: That's right.
4: So it's about sin and the consequences of sin and how God desires that all people everywhere be saved, 1 Timothy 2:4.
2: Well, if you're going to blame God for anything in a situation like this, blame him for what's happening. We just heard from League City. What's going on there? Yeah. People obeying his commands and living lives according to the book. And what do we see? Meals being served. We see needs being taken care of. We see hearts being touched. Bible studies being set up. We see a lot of good things that are happening. Blame God for that. That's what happens when we do things his way. Our way brought sin into the world, brought these circumstances and the difficulties around with it. But when you look at what God desires, you know, he can turn this into a wonderful situation. Souls can be saved. Lives can be changed. Like we just talked about, the family that's now together in a God-fearing way.
4: Sure.
2: Good things can happen from this if we do what he's told us to do.
0: Well, you know, I was just thinking about, I visited with a brother in Christ just recently, a relatively new member in the body of Christ, a babe, and he has been battling a protracted illness. He was hurt at work and has been battling for the last 5 to 6 months. And he asked me before I left one day, he said, I just want to ask you a question. He said, I don't mean to be a wimp or anything. He said, but did I do something to deserve this? Is God punishing me? And I think sometimes in situations like this, people that, as you mentioned a moment ago, don't know much about the Bible, they don't know God, they may think that, okay, God's punishing me, so how do you answer people when they ask questions like that?
4: I would try to point them to the God that knows what it feels like to be hurt. He's all powerful, he's all knowing, but he allowed himself to be made vulnerable in the incarnation of Jesus. He understands what it's like to be rejected and abused and mistreated, and yet his response was love and compassion. And I think in the aftermath of a storm like this, it's appropriate to do a lot of listening. I think Job's friends were wise the first 7 days. So when they began speculating with regard to why things were happening the way, I'm not the interpreter of the why, but I understand. You know, I often have said in the aftermath of these events, I don't know what tomorrow holds, but I know who holds tomorrow, and I have no doubt that his promises are going to be fulfilled.
0: Well, I was just thinking a moment ago, in Psalm 99:1, the psalmist said, the Lord reigns. God is still on his throne.
4: No doubt.
0: And he's still in control. And I think sometimes when situations like this occur, people have a tendency to lose hope and lose sight of the fact that, look, God's still on his throne. Everything's still okay. But and to know that there is a God who cares. Because a lot of people in situations like this, they may feel like no one cares about their plight, or maybe they wonder, does God care? But he does.
2: And to ask the question why is asking the wrong question. The question isn't why, the question is who. And the answer to that is God.
4: Yeah.
2: And you know, I hope that everybody hearing this realizes, you know, that there are people in that situation who feel that desperation. And that's part of the reason the Lord's church needs to be active, needs to be out in the forefront, needs to be meeting these needs. Because there's people who are asking the questions that we have the answer to.
0: That's true.
2: And we do a great disservice if we don't minister to those needs, spiritual as well as physical.
0: That's right. That's right. When you guys dealt with the aftermath of Katrina, did you have people coming to you with open hearts, open minds, in terms of, you know, they've been in the world, so to speak, and the world hasn't worked for them, and they're like, you know what, I need to try to get my life right.
4: I'll never forget the Sunday after Katrina. We had 156 shelter guests, and we allowed them to choose whether they came to worship with us or not. All but two did. And watching that group of people desire to worship God, watching some of them literally pull change out of their pockets who had just lost all of their possessions, a lady came out and commented and said, I've never heard singing like that. I've never been given a Bible. And we had people in their early 80s baptized into Christ as a result of that. And it was just because they saw love, they saw provision, they saw selfless service. And that's who we are, that's who we desire to be all the time. But I think these tragedies allow us to really shine a light on who we try to be day in and day out.
0: What was it Jesus said? By this shall all men know that you are my disciples, if you have love one for another. Two passages stand out to me in 2 Corinthians chapter 8. Tyler was talking about the church at Corinth. And in 2 Corinthians chapter 8, Paul said, speaking of those people in days gone by, they first gave themselves to the Lord. And I think that Tyler, Don, others, those of you that have been involved in efforts like this, it's because of a desire to serve. And then the second thing, he talked about a willing mind. You know, we can do a lot of good if we set our minds to it. And so to see congregations working with one another and the networking that goes on and the fact that, you know, we are a great brotherhood. It is a great brotherhood. And, you know, Paul, or rather the Hebrew writer says, love the brotherhood.
4: Yeah.
0: And so we have the opportunity to collectively do great things as members of the body of Christ.
2: Without a doubt. And when you look at it from a brotherhood perspective, from a worldly perspective, the church should not be able to do things like this. We should not be able to, with autonomous congregations, no central leadership, be able to carry out something like this. But yet God's plan works so effectively.
0: Don't you see the wisdom of God?
2: Oh, it jumps out at you.
4: Perfect wisdom. And to think about how Matthew 6, 25 through 34 really presents what the world offers. It offers worry. It offers stress and doubt. And not that Christians are somehow absolved from stress, but we have an opportunity to know where we're from, where we're going, and why we're here.
0: That's right. Well, you know, in Matthew chapter 6, three times in that context, Jesus says, do not worry.
4: Right.
0: He even asks the question, why do you worry? And then he talks about the birds of the air. God takes care of them.
4: Yeah.
0: And I think the lesson there for us is God will take care of us. I love 1 Peter chapter 5, verse 7, where Peter said, casting all your care on him, for he careth for you, to know that God genuinely cares.
2: Yeah, there's a dear sister who's been involved in the situation in Houston. Her home was flooded, and we're friends on Facebook and have been friends before, and to hear her pour out her heart you know, and dealing with the difficulties and the stress and the strains, that's not her.
4: Right.
2: You know, that usually been described by my wife as one of the most optimistic people she'd ever met. But when you get such tragedy, even the people with the strongest faith, the greatest attitudes, it's going to challenge, it's going to test, and it's going to be difficult at times. But that's something we all deal with, to realize this is a common situation and plight of man. You know, I'm happy to say she is bucking up and dealing with it. You know, get down to Houston next week and you know, say words of encouragement to her.
0: Absolutely.
2: To see that faith in action and how she's been able to pull through.
0: So guys, as two that have been through the fire, so to speak, you've come out on the other side. What would you tell people that are living what we would call a nightmare right now? What would you tell them? And what would you say to those who are watching the program tonight by way of assistance?
4: I would start with, you're not alone. God has made a promise to you, and He's going to keep that promise, and you're representing exactly what you're supposed to do and who you're supposed to be as long as you're practicing that truth, showing that faith, and you're supported by the brotherhood that we've been talking about tonight. You may be on the front lines, but you're not alone. We love you. Our thoughts and prayers and our support are with you, and we'll help in any way we can.
0: Absolutely. Mark, I know you're going to Houston Monday.
6: Yes.
0: And you're going to be putting a documentary together to air next Thursday night after the live program.
2: After the live program, we hope to be able to air that and let everybody know and see pictures exactly what's going on in Houston and how people can help and hopefully can give some specifics on that.
0: You know, they always say a picture's worth 1,000 words, and so to be able to see it firsthand will no doubt enlighten all of us. And so look forward to hearing from your efforts. Appreciate so much you being with us tonight. Thank you, guys. Appreciate you. Appreciate you, and hope to see you right back here again next week. Until then, God bless.
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0: It's 82 degrees.

Hello, my name is Griffin Collins, and I have an exciting announcement. We will begin releasing a weekly devotional on Facebook titled Matters That Matter. In these weekly devotionals, we will discuss topics that are important and specific to the Lord's Church today. What does the Bible say about trusting others? Am I required to be faithful as a Christian? I pray that you will follow along with us as we explore matters that matter today.

Just a thought. Does baptism put one in Christ? Well, when I think about baptism, I think about the fact that the Greek word for baptism is fully immersed, and so we are completely buried in that watery grave. And the Bible tells me in 1 Corinthians chapter 12 and verse 13, by one Spirit were we all baptized into one body. Ephesians chapter 1 verses 22 and 23 says that body is Christ. The body is the church. Christ is the church of Christ, that body, body of Christ. You can completely replace that word and it wouldn't be sinful at all. The body is the church is the body. So to be in the body of Christ, you have to be in the church of Christ. And so baptism does put one into Christ. Whether Jews or Greeks, whether slaves or free, all have been made to drink into one Spirit. The Bible also says in Galatians chapter 3, verses 26 through 28, the Bible says here, "For you are all sons of God through faith in Christ Jesus. For as many of you have been baptized into Christ, have put on Christ." You've not just been baptized into Him, but you've put on the name Christian. You've put on Christ. "There is neither Jew nor Greek, neither slave nor free, male nor female. You are all one in Christ." Yes, baptism puts one into Christ. It puts us in that state of safety. As long as we live a faithful life, we will be in a safe state. I love the fact that baptism puts me in the very place that I need to be, into the body of Christ, into the church of Christ. Yes, baptism puts us into Christ. Just a thought. On that resurrection morning when

Hi, I'm David Smith, and this is In a Word. You know, one of the very powerful sections of Paul's writing occurs in Galatians 1, verses 6 through about verse 9. And I wanted to read verse 6 through 8 for you today, and I want us to think about a word that is not often the word we think of when we read that passage. Paul writes and says, "I marvel that you are so soon removed from him that called you into the grace of Christ unto another gospel, which is not another, but there be some that trouble you and would pervert the gospel of Christ." He says, "But though we or an angel from heaven preach any other gospel unto you than that which we have preached unto you, let him be accursed." And we read that passage and sometimes say, okay, you know, the word gospel is a very interesting word. And it is, and that's a word worthy of its own consideration. Or maybe we look at that passage and we say, you know, Paul mentions that angels had, you know, perhaps preached other gospels, and so we'd want to look at the word angel. That's a word worthy of consideration, whether it be an angel of God or a messenger according to the original word. And that is itself worthy of consideration. And some people look at the word another there, where a gospel is preached, but it's not another. It's not the gospel of Jesus Christ. But I want you to notice, did you notice at the end of that passage that Paul says, for those who teach, for those who subscribe to this gospel that is not endorsed by God, let them be accursed. You ever stopped and thought about the word accursed? In this passage, Paul uses the word, and of course, again, he's talking about a perverted gospel that is not the gospel. He's certainly saying that if God did not endorse the matter, then it's not going to be right, regardless of who the source is, and the penalty attached to it is that a man would be accursed from God. The word here, and perhaps you have in the margin of your Bible, is the word anathema. Anathema, accursed. Notice this. The word literally means devoted to destruction, or in the words of one man, set aside for judgment. Now listen to this. Paul says that when a man preaches a gospel that is not the gospel of Jesus Christ, it is another gospel, it's not the gospel that Paul and the inspired men have preached, then he is going to be, even those who believe it, accursed, set aside for judgment. He is going to be delivered, devoted to destruction. What Paul is saying is that people are going to be lost for believing something that is not the truth of God. So consider with me. You know, we live in an age today where we face what's called a pluralism philosophy. It's the idea of tolerance. And in this world, we are told that we should not stand against, we should not tell anybody that they're wrong, regardless of what they teach. And there have been so many false teachings in this world. Consider that I know that you've learned from some of the programming here on this station that many men in the world teach that babies are lost in sin, and that God preselects every individual by name before the foundation of the world, and that the Holy Spirit miraculously works upon individuals' heart, and once they're saved, they're always saved, and that system of Calvinism has been around for a long time, but it's not endorsed by the Bible. There have been a number of people who take a view of the end of the world, a false eschatological view, and they say, okay, the Lord did not set up His kingdom here upon this earth, and He's going to come back one day because He failed in His original mission, and He's going to set up a physical kingdom in Jerusalem, and He's going to reign there for 1,000 years, and there will be a rapture and the battle of Armageddon and all these things in what's called premillennialism, and that doctrine itself is not taught in the Bible. And of course, modern denominationalism, and really all denominationalism, is the idea of you can have various groups that even in their aggregate state do not equal the total church, and you have all these doctrines that are not taught by the Bible. Now, the word is important because Paul says if we're not teaching what the Bible says, or if we're believing something that men teach that's not taught in the Bible, there is to be a curse. We are accursed. The idea is we are now devoted to destruction. And I want you to understand that there's a serious consequence based upon that word that Paul gives, that he grants to those who will not follow the truth or teach something other than truth, and that's to be accursed, delivered to destruction, set aside for judgment, the idea of condemnatory judgment. And by the way, what does this say about people who, when they stand and preach, will not even say anything about sin? The way they feel toward it, the way they present themselves, is as if somehow sin is okay. Paul said, preach the word, be instant in season, out of season, reprove, rebuke, exhort with all long-suffering and doctrine, and encouraged Timothy that was the way he helped men prepare for judgment. Accursed.
It's a very strong word in the Bible, but God wants us to be clear that to believe something other than what He has delivered to us through His inspired men causes us to be lost. That's why God uses words like accursed, accursed. That's been our word for today. I'm David Smith, and this is In a Word. Yeah.

It didn't take an Einstein to know that Sergei was not an ordinary man. When he stepped into my train compartment, I saw a man of dignity, well-dressed, poised, and courteous. He returned my greeting. I could hardly wait to become acquainted with him. "Sergei, what is your profession?" I asked after a bit of small talk. "I'm a pilot. I fly for the Ukrainian National Defense." Although Sergei was Ukrainian by birth, he spoke to me in English, and I knew his native tongue was Russian because he lived in eastern Ukraine, where most citizens are ethnic Russians, but also knew that, as a pilot, he had to know English in all matters that pertain to air traffic. All pilots have to be able to communicate in English. "Did you fly transport planes or combat aircraft?" I pried. "I'm trained in combat," he responded quickly. "I pilot a MiG." "The Soviet MiG?" I was surprised. "Sergei," I began with a profound thought, "is it possible for you to take me up in your MiG? 2,000 miles an hour, 5 miles up into the blue." I was excited just to think about it. "Yes, it is possible," he replied. During his short sentence, I was already scrambling for pen and pad. I quickly jotted down my contact information and handed it to Sergei. As the rail car clanged along the rickety tracks, I fell into deep thought. Sergei broke the silence. "And, sir, what is your mission in my country?" "I am an evangelist," I replied. "I don't understand." I remembered Sergei's English did not extend to religion, so I began to search my dozen-word Russian vocabulary for a word that would communicate. Then I remembered how to say church in Russian. "Sergei," I got his attention. "Cherkov, I work with Cherkov." A scowl invaded his face. Then he turned his head away. "Sergei, what is your religion?" I asked, but not really wanting to know. "Atheist, I'm an atheist." My blood ran cold. "I fly a lot of commercial aircraft. There's no doubt that I've been behind more than one atheistic pilot on a 16 to 18-hour journey, but I was on a real mission. The pilot was not the focus of my mission. Now I have asked to travel faster and farther and higher than I've ever traveled with a man of whom David said, 'The fool has said in his heart, there is no God.' I do enjoy conversing with atheists, but Sergei and I did not have a common religious language. That door of communication measured in hours was closed. So I prayed to God that I would not receive that call from Sergei to fly with him." The train began to wind down as it made its approach to our station in Kiev. I again took out my pen and carefully wrote, "To know freedom on the high seas, one must be a slave to chart and compass. What I intended to convey is, Sergei, you are not your own man." Sergei read it, he nodded, and we said our goodbyes. I have no way of knowing whether or not Sergei understood my message. I truly hope he did, and God answered my prayer. I have not heard from Sergei since. I'm James Andrews, and that's my humble opinion. Oh.

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0: It's 73 degrees.

I understand and have read that some preaching can be described as longhorn preaching. Well, what's longhorn preaching? A point here, a point here, and a bunch of bull between the two. I'm reminded of the poem that says, "Now I lay me down to sleep. Sermon long, subject deep. If he gets through before I wake, somebody give me a gentle shake." Now, unfortunately, sometimes the lessons that we preach fall into both of those lines of sentiment. And so it's very important for us to take the time to do some self-evaluation. There was a sister friend of ours back at Creve Hall in Nashville, Norma Jameson. And Norma used to pray this prayer when she was a little girl. Not a preacher was stirring, not even a mouse. She used to quote the Bible by saying, "Go into all the world and preach the gospel to every preacher." Those of us that are preachers need the gospel preached to us, because those of us that are preachers all too often need to be stirred when it comes to the lessons that we prepare, the lessons that we deliver, and the way that we choose to deliver them. So turn with me this afternoon to 2 Timothy chapter 3, beginning with verse 16, and we will read down through chapter 4, verse 5. And we will allow this particular reading to serve as the launching pad for our thoughts relative to questions that we need to ask to evaluate our sermons or our pulpits. All Scripture is given by the inspiration of God and is profitable for doctrine, for reproof, for correction, for instruction in righteousness, that the man of God may be complete, furnished completely unto every good work. I charge you, therefore, before God and the Lord Jesus Christ, who will judge the living and the dead at his appearing in his kingdom, preach the word. Be ready in season and out of season. Convince, rebuke, exhort with all longsuffering and teaching. For the time will come when they will not endure sound doctrine, but according to their own desires, because they have itching ears, they will heap up for themselves teachers. And they will turn their ears away from the truth and be turned aside to fables. But you be watchful in all things. Endure afflictions. Do the work of an evangelist. Fulfill your ministry. I pause for just a moment. Before we even begin this self-evaluation, I want to direct your attention to the last three words of this particular reading. Fulfill your ministry. Gentlemen, if we are engaged in preaching the gospel for any reason other than fulfilling a ministry, we're in it for the wrong reason. We are here to minister to the needs of others. The educational needs, the spiritual needs, the social needs of others. And as such, we are God's ministers in man's behalf. And so let's leave today convinced that we have a ministry. Do you have a job, or do you have a ministry? If you have a job, you will burn out quickly. If you have a ministry, you will be forever fresh to the glory of God. Now, five questions that we need to ask to evaluate our sermons or our pulpits. I'm going to set before us on the screen some key words that can come from our particular reading this afternoon. And from those key words, we will ask
Five questions. Keyword number one is help. Our preaching needs to be certain to help people, not hurt people. 2 Timothy chapter 2, verse 24 says, the servant of the Lord, by the way, this was written by a preacher to a preacher. And so the servant of the Lord in contextual flow is talking about you. It's talking about me, gospel preachers. So let's inject that, if you please. The gospel preacher of the Lord must not quarrel, strive, wrangle, but be gentle, gentle to all, able to teach patient in humility, correcting those who oppose themselves. I think it important to note that we are to be about the correcting process. And we are to correct those that oppose themselves, the American Standard Version says, or correct those in opposition, the New King James Version says. We are to engage in a correction, verse 25. But verse 24 says we're to do it and be gentle, not quarreling and wrangling. And so our preaching must be designed not to hurt, but to help. Years ago, I remember an occasion somewhat similar to this. And a great deal of us were sitting down in a particular assembly room, and a very well-known gospel preacher at the time, if I mentioned his name, you would recognize it. He stood up and he said, "Now y'all get just as comfortable as you can, and I will make you as uncomfortable as I can." Really? Really, our preaching should help, not hurt. It should be designed to help people. Vance Havner, a very famous Baptist preacher of the 20th century, once said a lot of preaching is motivated by a love for preaching, not a love of people. You've heard it said, and I do understand what is meant by it. He's a preacher's preacher. And indeed, those words are always meant in complimentary ways and should be listened to and taken very appreciatively. But not a single one of us should ever strive to be a preacher's preacher. We should strive to be ministers who reach out to the hearts of people. So question number one needs to be, did my lesson help someone? Is this lesson designed to help someone? Watch our passage. 2 Timothy chapter 3 verse 16 says, all scripture is given by the inspiration of God and is what? Profitable. Another way to translate the word, all scripture is God-breathed and is advantageous for doctrine, for reproof, for correction, for instruction, which is in righteousness. Look at the three categories. Our preaching should be designed to be advantageous in the arena of doctrine, teaching people what we are to believe. Our preaching, the gospel, should be advantageous relative to reproof and correction, teaching people how to behave. And our teaching and preaching the gospel should be designed to be advantageous in the arena of instruction, which is in righteousness, teaching people what we are to be, what we are to believe, how we are to behave, and what we are to be is why the Bible is even here in the first place. And so when we preach the Bible, we need to preach lessons that will be advantageous, lessons that will help people.
I understand that the officer in charge of the royal pew of Windsor, England, once said that when then King George would attend services, he would be heard to say that, in reference to the sermon, "That will do well. That will feed souls." Gentlemen, when you prepare a lesson, you need to ask, will this feed souls? Will this help someone believe, behave, be what God prescribes? Word number two. When it comes to preaching, we need to keep in mind the word eternity and not the word time, as in time piece, as in time on the back of the wall, as in time on your wristwatch. We need to think eternity and not time. So all of us as preachers can say, amen. You ready? One, two, three. Amen. Now you just preach to the choir, nobody else believes it. When I moved to Huntingdon, it wasn't a month until they put a clock on the back wall. And it was a large clock. And it had Roman numerals. And it wasn't long until they vowed up and down, I didn't know how to tell time with Roman numerals. And so within the last 2 years, something happened to that clock, and they replaced it. They replaced it with a digital clock this big. And so I get up and preach, and every time I'm in the pulpit, I look back and I have these large red letters staring back at me, telling me what time it is. Could I remind you of Acts 20, verse 7? It says, of course, that the disciples came together to break bread on the first day of the week, and Paul continued his preached unto them and continued his speech until midnight. If you read that passage carefully, the terminology suggests that Paul continued his speech or his speaking, his preaching, until midnight. Literally, it says he stretched. He stretched around his speaking. The idea is he stretched out. He preached for quite a while. He preached a long sermon until midnight. And we know it had to have been somewhat long because at least one of the persons there went to sleep, right? Raise your hand if that's ever happened to you. So here's a biblical example to take back to our brethren and say, now you see, God expects for our preaching to be long. But then they come back and say, well, God expects for our preaching to put people to sleep too. In reality, when it comes to preaching, we need to be thinking more of eternity than we do of time. The longest sermon ever to be preached on record supposedly was preached by a man named Clinton Lacey of West Richland, Washington. His sermon was 48 hours and 18 minutes long. Were he still alive, I'd like for him to come to Huntingdon and preach one sermon. The brethren would love me till eternity dawns. Look at our passage. I would suggest that question number two needs to be, did this lesson prepare someone's destiny? Or put in another way, did this lesson prepare someone for eternity? Chapter 4 of our reading, verse 1, I charge you therefore before God and the Lord Jesus Christ, who will judge the living and the dead at his appearing in his kingdom, preach. Now, verse 1 references Jesus as the one who will come to judge. He will come to judge the living and the dead. I'm going to fit into one of those two categories when Jesus returns. He will come to judge the living and the dead at his appearing and his kingdom.
The word translated appearing is a word that was used often in reference to the coming of royalty. And so in reality, there is one who is the King of Kings that is returning again. And he's returning again, not to be worshiped on that specific occasion. He's returning again, not to engage in a miraculous ministry on that occasion. He's not even returning again to preach the gospel on that occasion. He's returning again to sift the wheat from the shaft, the well-doers from the cursed, the saved from the lost. He's coming to judge the living and the dead. Ladies and gentlemen, with that thought in mind, the Apostle Paul says, I charge you to preach. We need to be preaching with eternity in our minds and in our hearts. Someone has said that the average sermon is 5,000 words long. I wonder who bothered to count. But if that be true, someone has also suggested that the average preacher preaches at least 90 sermons a year. Do the math. That means you're responsible for 450,000 words every year. But now the average novel is only 50,000 words long. That means that as a gospel preacher, you're responsible for preparing at least 9 full-length novels every year. No wonder you're so tired. But regardless of how many words, pause, eyes up front, listen carefully. Regardless of how many words, on every single word hangs someone's eternity. Someone could be inspired to go to heaven because of what you say. Someone could be moved to not care and march headlong to hell because of what you say, don't say, or the way you choose to say it. And so we need to be asking, will this lesson or has this lesson prepared someone for eternity? Gentlemen, if this lesson does not have eternity in mind, wad it up, throw it away, and start all over. Word number 3. We need to be thinking more about content than we do compliments. How many of us walk back to the back of the auditorium and stand in the door and people file by and we shake their hands as they're leaving the auditorium? Any of us do that? I haven't done that for decades. I got tired of hearing the same thing. What do they say? Good sermon today, preacher. Good sermon today, preacher. Good sermon today, preacher. And all along I'm thinking, that preacher today, and it was me, that preacher today couldn't preach his way out of a wet paper sack. That's the sorriest lesson I think I've ever put together. Good preaching today, preacher. Good preaching today, preacher. And I came to the thought, you know, either I don't know what a sermon's all about or they don't. But not only that, I learned I love to just stand up there and be with everybody else as we sing the last song, as we pray the last prayer, and turn around and just start hugging folks and shaking hands and being a part of folks, because that's all you are. You're just a family. Instead of walking back to the back and standing up there and shaking hands as though I'm self-elevated and somewhere I don't need to be to begin with. We do not preach for, that was a good sermon today, preacher. We do not preach so that other preachers can say, preacher's preacher.
We are to preach the gospel and give attention to not possible compliments, but content. Man, they're going to love this one. Who cares? This one's going to be, it's going to get me in trouble. Who cares? This is going to be a moving sermon, meaning call U-Haul. Who cares? You give attention to content rather than compliments or the want of the same. Galatians chapter 6, verse 10 says, if I were still pleasing men, American Standard Version, I should not be a servant of Christ. Gentlemen, as a fellow gospel preacher, if you're preaching the gospel to please men, please quit preaching the gospel, because you're going to do more harm than help. Or change your ways. Dr. Clarence Bass of Bethel Theological Seminary tells of his early years of preaching in Los Angeles, California. He would get up and preach, and after some time he had been preaching, and the same man would come up and speak to him after services. You preach too long, the man would say. You preach too loud, the man would say. And finally, a deacon of the church came up to Dr. Bass and he said, don't pay that man any attention. All he does is go around repeating everything he hears anybody say.

My dad and my brother and I were sitting in my brother's living room contemplating our curriculum series, Life-Changing Studies with an Open Bible. Daddy had written several books prior, and we were going to launch into this project together with him. And as an older brother to younger brothers, as a father to sons, as a co-author with co-authors, he was sharing with us some things that we needed to keep in mind. And he said, "Now boys, when we write these books, remember, it is content, content, content." And that's the way he said it. He said it with emphasis. And he said it three times. His point was, we're not going to write this unless we have something to say and put it in writing full of God's Word. Content, content, content. So, what is content? Well, first of all, it's keruso, preach. Hear ye, hear ye, hear ye, thus saith the King. Here's his message of authority that must be heard and obeyed. Acting as a herald, preach. Preach the word. Go back home and look at those terms, the word. Watch how they are modified throughout the epistles particularly, and see what kind of the word we have in our hands and need to be sharing with our hearts. But as we herald the word of God, the word of righteousness, the word of truth, there are three basic things that need to exist in content, content, content. Preach the word, be urgent in season, out of season. This is what you do. Number one, convince. Set before people logical observations from the word of God that will inspire and persuade them to the points of view that are God's points of view. Convince. Convince. Number two, correct. Convince, rebuke. There are times when gospel preaching must help people to the extent we have to correct. In point of fact, a gospel preacher that is worth his salt is constantly in conflict with someone listening, in conflict with their belief system, or in conflict with their behavior. And we must not compromise just to appease. We must not do anything to promote some kind of a culturally relevant message and market-driven ministry. We must uncompromisingly preach the word to the extent that we convince people what God says and correct people with what God says. Convince, correct, and our content needs to comfort. The word translated is exhort. Parakaleo, call to the side. Cognate noun, parakalesis, is translated comforter, even in reference to the Holy Spirit. And so our preaching needs to comfort. I remember my dad sharing years ago what he heard the late and beloved Franklin Camp once say. Gentlemen, he would say to preachers, when you get up to preach, remember, at least 75% of those that are listening are hurting for some reason or another. There's my sweet sister that just buried the love of her life.
and one of the dearest friends that I have in

0: Man, I'm hurting. I can't imagine how she feels. There's my sweet sister and her daughter who just buried her husband and her daddy. There's my sweet sister. There's my sweet sister. There's my sweet sister. 5 widows, 6 widows, right there, widowed within just months. That needs to flavor what I choose to preach, how I choose to craft the lesson, and how carefully I present it. There are hearts that are hurting. There's this brother that just lost his job. There's this brother that was just retired by his industry prematurely. Didn't want to quit, but he was made to quit. Didn't want the buyout, but it was handed to him. There's this family that has a child that's working through drug addiction. There's this couple over here that just went through a divorce, and a couple over here that just went through a divorce because his wife had an affair with her husband. People are hurting. And when we preach the gospel, we need to extend to them the comfort of God's word. They need to know the Lord is my shepherd. So convince, correct, and comfort. We need to give attention to content rather than compliments. His name is Oswald Jeffrey Smith. He was a Canadian Protestant preacher. And he's responsible for saying what the world needs. What he says, the world doesn't need a sermon. It needs a message. He went on to say, you can go to a seminary and learn how to make a sermon, but you have to go to God for a message. I didn't like that. When I read that, I didn't like that. And so I went to my Bible and I said, I wonder how many times the word sermon's found in the Bible. I didn't find the word sermon one single time in the New Testament. And it's not found one single time in the Old Testament. Interesting for us to be here evaluating our sermons as a people who speaks where the Bible speaks and the word sermon is not even in the Bible. But what about message? Doesn't Paul, by the Holy Spirit's inspiration, write about the message of the cross in 1 Corinthians chapter 1? What about our very chapter, 2 Peter 4:17? But the Lord stood with me and strengthened me so that the message might be preached fully through me. What about the writings of 1 John chapter 1, beginning with verse 5? This is the message which we have heard from him and declare to you, that God is light and in him is no darkness at all. Verse 7. If we walk in the light as he is in the light, we have fellowship one with another. And the blood of Jesus, his son, keeps on cleansing us from all sin. We have a message. It's a message of Jesus Christ and him crucified on a cross. It's the message of God is light and it is no darkness. And if you want salvation, you have to go to where God is. And the only way to get there is through the blood of Jesus, the blood that he shed on the cross. And when you get there, that blood will keep you clean and in God's fellowship. Praise be unto him. And the word is hallelujah. That's our message. Ladies and gentlemen, we need to be giving attention to content with a message and not just a well-designed, homiletically accurate sermon. We're not in a profession. We have a ministry reaching to the hearts of people. Amen? Amen? Amen. The first fourth word is the word of all things, Bible. We need to preach Bible. Not fables. 1 Timothy chapter 1 verse 4 tells us not to give heed to fables, to mythos. Let me translate that a different way. We're not to give heed to myths. Let's do that a different way. We are not to give heed to stories. Ow. You see, there is afoot among us and in the religious world in general a debate over preaching style, deductive versus inductive. Inductive preaching is you tell a story, you use a current event, you tell a story, go back to the Bible, find some stories, and then you go to a particular passage, lay that passage to correlate with the stories, the illustrations, and you leave it with the people to make the application where they think they need to make it in their own lives. End of, if you excuse the pun, end of story. And preaching has digressed into storytelling rather than scripture studying. Mark it down. A fable will create a feeble Christian. We are not to give heed to stories. We even debate over deductive versus inductive preaching, and young preachers will step back and say in jest, ha ha, I think I will just engage in productive preaching. If you want to be productive in your preaching, you better make it biblical. Make it Bible, not make it current events and sweet little emotional stories. In fact, as we read this passage, verse 3 says, the time will come when they will not endure sound doctrine teaching, but according to their own desires, because they have itching ears, they will heap for themselves teachers, and they will turn their ears away from the truth and be turned aside to what? To myths, to fables, to stories. Now, there's one thing, it's one thing to preach the Bible and exegete the Bible, and then illustrate the exegesis with an excellent story or illustration. That's one thing. But it's another thing to tell stories just to get people's attention and keep people's attention, and then to impregnate the story with a Bible verse here or there. That is not Bible preaching. And this passage says, preach the word, because some one day will want stories. Now, you're going to give them stories or you're going to give them scripture, but you're not going to give them both. It's going to weigh one direction or the other. So let me give you a suggestion. Finish your sermon outline if you can. I adopted this policy years and years ago, have recently stepped away from it, but I used to create my outline from my sermon, my message, and I tried to do it all on one sheet of paper, just one. And then I would print it off, and I would try to have in my key observations or thoughts, I try to embed various illustrations or stories to illustrate and to help and motivate. And I would take those stories and I would clip them out, Xerox them, clip them out, and I would paste them on the back of that outline. And then I would go to the outline itself and I would take a red Bic pen and I would underline every Bible citation that was a part of that sermon. Do that and meet this challenge. If you do that and your outline does not bleed red ink, throw it away and start over. Preach the Bible. Oh, the B-I-B-L-E. Yes, that's the book for me. I stand, what's the next word? I stand, what's the next word? Alone on the Word of God, the B-I-B-L-E. The way some men are preaching, they have the Bible alone as one verse somewhere in that 20 minutes, because they can't preach any more than 20 minutes because people get mad and walk away. No, I stand on the Word of God, and then there are things that I can find in life that will help people understand what the Word of God is saying to their lives. Preach Bible, not fables. The last word would be the word personal rather than professional. Verse 5 says, but you. Now don't miss that contrast. He says, I want you to preach the word. This is what I want you to do when you're preaching it. Because the time is going to come when there will be some that will not want it. But you, be watchful in all things, endure afflictions, do the work of an evangelist. Fulfill your ministry. When we're engaged in this process of preaching, we need to be giving attention to ourselves. So I need to ask, will this lesson help someone? Will this lesson prepare someone for eternity? Does this lesson have anything to say, or is it just something I have to say? Is this lesson full of Bible? And then I need to ask, does this lesson speak to me? What right do you have to use this opportunity as a bully pulpit and pick up the Bible as a 2x4 and hit people between the eyes with it? What right do you have to do that? Who has elevated you above others so that you can speak to them rather than with them? There's a difference. When you preach to yourself. If you're trying to convince others of what God says in the book, you better have convinced yourself. When you're trying to correct others, you better make sure you use the same message, if not even the same lesson, to correct yourself. And if you're reaching out to comfort, hold on to those words because you need comfort. And if you don't, believe me, brethren, there will come a day when you do. Preach to yourselves. All too often, preachers wear what I was told to wear when I worked back at Norton Metal Products in high school. We were told to buy shoes with metal toe tips. And there was a reason for that. We were working with metal. With wrought iron and metal, a lot of times you drop that wrought iron on your foot, on your toes. And you could break a toe. In fact, some of that stuff was of such a nature, cut with such a fine razor edge, you could even cut a toe off if you weren't careful. And so we were told to buy shoes that had metal toe tips. Too many of us as preachers preach with shoes that have metal toe tips. We preach a message and just bounces right off of us onto other people, and we make no personal application whatsoever. Shame, shame on us. This book is as much for me. This message I'm preaching is as much for me as it is for anyone else. So I need to ask, will this lesson help me? Wesley once said, give me 100 preachers who fear nothing but sin and desire nothing but God, and I care not a straw whether they be clergy or laymen. Such alone will shake the gates of hell. I need to be a man that fears sin in my life. And I need to be a man who desires nothing more than God's favor. And being such, I can join the ranks of those who will literally shake the gates of hell. But I have to preach to me first. So in closing, the preacher went to hear a one-man show. And he was moved by the actor's ability. He asked for some personal time with the actor. He knew that the actor had come to hear him preach some. And so the preacher asked the actor, he said, "How is it that you can get up and you can speak fiction and you just move the people? But I can get up on Sunday and I can preach truth and I can't get anybody to listen." "Well, I know the answer to that," the actor said. He said, "I get up and I speak fiction as though it were truth. You get up and you speak truth as though it were fiction." We need self-evaluation. It was Paul that said in Romans 1:15, "I am ready to preach the gospel." Gentlemen, truthfully speaking, with these questions and thoughts of evaluation in mind, are you really ready? Let's be dismissed.
1: 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By signing up for this correspondence course, you can take the first step in strengthening your relationship with God. 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If you follow Him and His Word, you will come to know the true meaning of life.
2: May I talk to you about a better life? I have a challenge I want to make. I challenge you to memorize one verse of Scripture every week. I know that some of us, I'm over 60, and some of us cannot memorize quite as easily as we have been able to do so in the past. Some say, "I just can't memorize the Bible." But I would suggest that may not be true. Oh, it's more difficult, sure. But we often learn when a program is on television. Maybe we learn about our favorite baseball, football, basketball team and some statistics about that. We may learn new recipes, ladies, or various other things that we learn. Oh, it may be more challenging, but we can do it. Take one verse a week. Find a particular pertinent passage, a wonderful truth that is taught in Scripture. Recently, I learned Joshua 1, verse 9. "Hath not I commanded thee to be strong and of a good courage? Be not afraid, neither be dismayed, for the Lord thy God is with thee whithersoever thou goest." I did not know that verse before just a few days ago. But think about how wonderful that can be, helpful and strengthening and comforting to us, each one of us. This week it's Romans 14:19. That's the one I'm learning. Why not accept the challenge, just one verse a week? Put it on your refrigerator. Say it several times every day. Read it. Maybe write it down, whatever it takes, to learn either the exact words, commas and all, as it were, or the gist of the verse a week. I assure you, it'll help you. It'll give you a better life. Over.

it's time for a GBN Daily Lift. And it shall come to pass that whosoever shall call on the name of the Lord shall be delivered. For in Mount Zion and in Jerusalem shall be deliverance, as the Lord has said, and the remnant whom the Lord shall call. Joel chapter 2, verse 32. The promise of salvation and deliverance excites the senses of any who are oppressed and in bondage. But the promise of a deliverance that is found in the faithfulness, power, and promises of Jehovah God turns the world upside down. It is in Mount Zion and in Jerusalem, the church, the spiritual dwelling place of God, that our deliverance from bondage of sin is found. To obtain this great deliverance, we need simply to call upon the name of the Lord, an idiom used by inspired writers meaning to obey the will and commandments of God. How exciting the thought! How wonderful a promise! How obtainable a gift!

Where was the church that you're a part of started at? To many people, that's a question maybe they've never even thought of before. Does it matter where the church was started? Philippians 4 verse 8 tells us we're to think on these things. The things of God and His Word are important, and we must only go by what the Bible says. The Scriptures do teach us where the church of the Lord was started at. I want you to listen to Isaiah chapter 2, beginning in verse 2, where God prophesies the place the church would begin. The Scripture says in Isaiah 2 and verse 2, "Now it shall come to pass in the latter days that the mountain of the Lord's house shall be established on the top of the mountains and shall be exalted above the hills, and all nations shall flow to it. Many people shall come and say, 'Come and let us go up to the mountain of the Lord, to the house of the God of Jacob. He will teach us His ways.'" Notice, "For out of Zion shall go forth the law and the word of the Lord from Jerusalem." Where's that house of God, that new kingdom going to start at? The Scriptures tell us it'll go forth from Zion, and out of Jerusalem shall go forth the word of the Lord. In Micah chapter 4, we have that same prophecy recorded. God's house, God's kingdom was going to start in Jerusalem. You know, the religious world today in which we live, there are a host of denominations. None of those were planned by God. Denominationalism is contrary to the will of God, but many of these groups started in various places. For example, some may have started in Rome, Italy. Others may have started in Salt Lake City, Utah. Some in New York and other places, or in the Americas or England. Is that where God intended for the church to start? Not according to His Word. The church we read about in the New Testament was planned and prepared to start in Jerusalem. Well, did that happen? You bet it did. Jesus made that great promise. In Matthew 16, verse 18, "I will build my church." Where did Jesus build His church at? Well, He promised it would happen during the lifetime of His disciples. Mark 9, verse 1, Jesus said, "Assuredly, I say to you, there are some standing here today who will not taste death until the kingdom is present with power." And so He made the promise. That promise was going to happen during the lifetime of his apostles, and it happened in Jerusalem. Acts chapter 2, just as God had promised, the Spirit comes upon Peter and the rest of the apostles. They are in Jerusalem on Pentecost, and Peter stands up with the other apostles, and for the very first time, they preach the gospel. "This same Jesus whom you crucified is Lord in Christ." They realize the message, and the Bible says they're cut to the heart, and they cry out, "Men and brethren, what shall we do?" And here's the answer. "Repent and be baptized, every one of you, in the name of Jesus Christ for the remission of your sins." The Bible tells us those who gladly received His Word were baptized. And notice what happened, as promised by prophecy in Acts 2, verse 47. The Bible says, "And the Lord added to the church daily those who are being saved." Where did the Lord's church start at? In Acts chapter 2, in Jerusalem on Pentecost, the church you read about in the New Testament started. Now, friend, is the church that you're a part of, did it start in the right place? Did it start in Jerusalem? Or is it a man-made religious group started by men, controlled by men, and destined to go where the doctrines of men lead, to that place Jesus spoke of, known as hell? And so are you sure that you're a part of the church Jesus died for? If not, we encourage you, become a part of the New Testament church, started in Jerusalem by the promise of Jesus in Acts chapter 2. Have you heard the Word of God? Are you willing to believe Jesus is God's Son? Would you turn away from sin and repent? Make that good confession, Jesus is the Christ, the Son of God, and won't you be baptized in water for the forgiveness of sins so that you can be sure you're a part of the New Testament church? We hope and pray you'll do that today as we think on these things.

0: The psalmist asked, Lord, who shall abide in thy tabernacle? Who shall dwell in thy holy hill? A very important question that we all need to ask ourselves. You know, if we were to ask it in a more modern way, in terms that we would normally use, it might go something like this. Who is the one that will stand in good favor with God while here on earth, and that will ultimately dwell with God forever in heaven? You see, we realize that the tabernacle in the Old Testament times was a temporary place of worship, and the holy hill represented there is that which is represented by the New Jerusalem, or by Zion, heaven eternal. Who is it that shall dwell with God forever, that will stand in good standing with Him on earth and in eternity forever with Him? The psalmist asked the question in this five-verse psalm, Psalm 15. Here's what he says, verses 2 and following. He that walketh uprightly and worketh righteousness and speaketh the truth in his heart. He that backbiteth not with his tongue, nor doeth evil to his neighbor, nor taketh up a reproach against his neighbor. Notice how the first portion of the answer in verses 2 and 3 deal with man's character. He that walks uprightly, he that works righteousness, he that speaks the truth in his heart. I find it very interesting here that the psalmist not only describes things that we must do, but he describes them using action verbs. Have you ever heard people today who claim that we are saved by faith alone? Well, according to the psalmist here in Psalm chapter 15, that's simply not the case. He that walks, he that works, he that speaks. And notice not only that, but he speaks the truth in his heart, inwardly and outwardly. He's doing that which God would have him to do. He doesn't backbite. He doesn't do evil to his neighbor. He doesn't take up reproach against his neighbor. He tries to live peaceably with all men. But the answer is further alluded to in verses 4 and the beginning of verse 5 concerning how this man will treat other people, in whose eyes a vile person is contemned. But he honoreth them that fear the Lord. He that sweareth to his own hurt and changeth not, he that putteth not out his money to usury, nor taketh reward against the innocent. Notice again here, this man is one whose eyes a vile person is contemned. What that simply means is, his people whom he honors, whom he holds high within himself, they're going to be people who are righteous in the sight of God. The world around us today seems to put Hollywood stars and those who aren't really the best role models up on a pedestal. Well, that's not what the righteous man of God will do, the one who is preparing to dwell with God forever. This man honors them that fear the Lord. And he that sweareth to his own hurt and changeth not. He's going to make a promise, and even if that promise goes the wrong way and seems not to be very favorable concerning his own condition, he's going to keep his promise anyway. Additionally, this man is going to put not out his money to usury. He's going to be careful with how he uses his money, and he's not going to spend it frivolously. He's not going to use it in a sinful manner, and he's not going to take reward against the innocent. If he borrows money or lends money to someone, he's not going to charge him too much interest, is what commentators tell me that means. This man, he that doeth these things, the end of verse 5, shall never be moved. Might I encourage you to read and study further Psalm 15 and other passages in the Bible that seem to indicate to us what we need to do to dwell with God forever. That's our number one goal, no matter what our age, young or old. We want to seek first the kingdom of God. My name's Robert Hatfield, and I'm thanking you for joining us for Truth For You.
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2: It's 71 degrees.
4: The prophets once asked the Lord about his anger and about his wrath and said, how long basically will you be angry with us? Another prophet asked God if he would revive them again. One thing about mankind, because of our issues as human beings, because our knowledge is finite, because oftentimes our minds are set on those things which are not above, and because we can find ourselves astray, as the Lord gave in his parabolic teaching about the lost sheep and the lost coin and the lost pearl. Basically, mankind, because of who he is, will find himself often astray from his God and his Father. For that reason, we thank God for his long suffering. We thank him for his kindness. We thank him for his love, for his mercy, for his grace, and for the fact that even though we are flawed, and oftentimes we sin and we fail, even in our own eyes, many times we feel unworthy. But we have a God who loves us so much and who cares so much about us because we are his adopted children. Jesus is on his only begotten Son, and he looks down upon each of us as his children, and he wants us to be saved. So God is not willing that we perish. He takes no delight in the loss and the death of the wicked. He's not striving to lead us astray. God even had James write, as James was inspired, when a man is tempted, let him not say that he is tempted of God. For God is not tempted with evil, neither tempt he any man. But every man is tempted when he is drawn away by his own lust and is enticed. In essence, James, in the gospel of common sense, which is what his book is often called, he says, when we find ourselves in error, the strongest and the best thing that we can do is to admit our own faults and failures and turn to God, who can fix them and strengthen them and open our eyes so that we can be better. I thank God so much for every day. Every day that he lets me live, every day that he gives me the opportunity to be alive, to enjoy the beautiful world that he has created, I thank him for it, and I'm sure you do too. And when we think of what God has done, what God has given, we must always be thankful for his love, for his kindness, and for his forgiveness. I want you to think about a few things this evening, because as we look within ourselves as mankind, as I said earlier, we will find our flaws and our faults and our failures. We will find the times when we have not walked with God in a perfect manner. We will look in all of our lives, and as Paul said in Romans chapter 3 and verses 23, Paul said, for all have sinned and come short of the glory of God. So every one of us, from time to time, we have to look at ourselves, and the only reason why we know the difference between right and wrong is because God has revealed it within the scripture. And he sent Jesus here to be an example for each and every one of us. But we can look around us. We can look in the marketplace today. I was watching the news today, and they were talking about various scientific discoveries and some of the things that medical science was talking about. And I was reminded of a story that I read years ago in a movie that I saw as a child. The movie was about Victor Frankenstein. Victor Frankenstein was a deluded English scientist, and it was a story that was published by Mary W. Shelley in 1818. And the story began because she entered a contest in England to write the best horror story. And she had been in Switzerland, and she had been to the castle of Dr. Frankenstein, and from there she contrived this story. In the story, Frankenstein excels in chemistry and in the modern techniques of that particular time. He had an extraordinary, as they say, laboratory, and he decided to learn how to bring dead tissue back to life. And therefore, it led to the creation of the creature that I remember watching in the horror movies on Saturday afternoon that was called Frankenstein. He had a hatred, according to the novel, of his perceived weaknesses and limitations of mankind as God had created him. In his opinion, God had created a flawed creation, something that in his eyes was imperfect, that was not very knowledgeable, that was not very durable, that aged, that got sick and eventually died. In Dr. Frankenstein's eyes, God had made a mistake. The Creator had made something that was not a perfect creation. So therefore, Victor Frankenstein took it upon himself, and he went and gathered cadavers from various places, and he took parts of various human bodies, and he sewed them together. And at the end of this enterprise, he had an 8-foot-tall creature, and in his imagination, it was the perfect man that would not get sick, would not age, was powerful. He even gave it 2 brains. So the result of was this grotesque monstrosity with bulging yellow eyes, translucent skin, internal organs that were visible. It was ugly. It was hideous. It was inhuman. And Victor Frankenstein rejected his own creation after he had made it. After a while, the creature began to demand that it would have a mate, and eventually it took the life of Frankenstein because he rejected his own creation. He played God, and in playing God, it took his life. When we look at this, from the very beginning, man has always wanted to play God. Playing God is defined as the practice of man taking upon themselves powers and authorities that are reserved and ordained for God. When man plays God, he begins to feel that his word is equivalent to the word of God, that his intelligence is equivalent to the intelligence of God, that he is more impressed with himself than he is with his God and his Father in heaven. When we look around us, we see this happening before us each and every day as men decide who lives and who dies. They decide to change the foundation of society and marriage as God created it. They decide on how we are to be saved and rewrite and interpret the word of God and create religion in their own image rather than the image that God had created it. When we look today at many of the developments in biotechnology, genetics, genetic modification, genetic testing, cloning, stem cell research. I'm not saying that all of this is bad, but I am saying when man seeks to improve on what God has already done, then he is playing God and he has left his habitation. Some believe that the more you know and the more you study, the less you will believe in God. There are those who believe that the more educated you become, the less you believe in God. That religion is the opiate of the masses, of those that are ignorant, of those who are uneducated, of those who are unenlightened and unedified and unscientific, that we believe in superstition and mysticism because we haven't been educated enough to not believe in God as they do. In the book of Psalms, chapter 14 and verses 1, I think David says it very well. David said, the fool has said in his heart that there is no God. And I believe when we look around at what's happening today and we see those things that are being said, the laws that are being made, that every one of us can understand that David is right on target when he said, the fool has said in his heart that there is no God. Victor Frankenstein, he fell and lost his life because he believed that he was smarter than God. I want you to think about something. God is the obvious answer to all the questions that we have. Folks are asking, where did we come from? Who created man? Is man the result of evolution? Did man come? There was a documentary that I watched on the Discovery Channel, that said that there were some aliens that came from somewhere in space, and they planted the seed of man. They hooked a spaceship to the moon. This is for real. This is a real scientific program. They said they hooked a spaceship onto the moon and pulled it near the earth and did what they had to do with their technology to put the earth in its orbit and so on and so forth, that it would support life. But I want you to understand something. God has revealed himself. In the book of 2 Timothy chapter 3, verses 16 and 17, that all of you can quote, the apostle Paul, when he was speaking to Timothy, who he had left at Ephesus, because he had already given a prediction that of your own selves shall men arise, speaking perverse things, Paul said, to draw away disciples after them. When we look around us in the landscape today, in the marketplace today, on the news today, on social media today, we see perverse things that are drawing people away from God, away from the law of God, away from belief in the scriptures, to those things that make absolutely no sense at all. So Paul said, all scripture is given by inspiration of God. They are God-breathed and is profitable for doctrine, for reproof, for correction, for instruction in righteousness, Paul said, that the man of God may be perfect or perfected in his knowledge, rightly dividing or thoroughly furnished rather into all good works. The apostle Peter in 2 Peter chapter 1 and verses 20, and another very familiar scripture, he said, know this first, that no prophecy of the scripture is of any private interpretation or private unloosing, that Greek word means. In other words, you don't go, folks, say, well, you can prove anything by the Bible. No, you can't. The only thing you can prove by the Bible is the truth. And you cannot prove a lie by the Bible. And you don't have the right to go to a scripture and unloose what you want to get, and someone else go and unloose what they want to get. The problem with many of us in this society today is we make up our minds what we want to believe first. Then we go to the Bible to seek to find something to substantiate a belief we have already taken. For this reason, there was a gentleman in Tennessee, I believe it was, several years ago, who died during their worship, bitten by a snake, because somewhere they believed that this was a test of faith, because he believed that he went to the scripture, took it out of context, and therefore created a false text that told folks that this was a test of faith. Paul Peter said, there is no private interpretation, for the prophecy came not in old time by the will of man, but holy men of God spake as they were moved by the Holy Spirit. That being said, every one of us must therefore go to the Word of God. When I want to know the origin of man, I have to go to the Word of God. When I go to the Word of God, I understand the drama that has been going on before the beginning of time. Because before the beginning of time, there was a pre-ethnic origin of sin. The first sin was not in the garden. The first sin was in heaven. There was a pre-ethnic origin of sin. God lets me know that there was an individual who got out of his place, and God placed him out of heaven. He got kicked out of heaven because of pride and disobedience. I say all the time that hell was not created for us. Heaven was created for us. God tells us that the devil, that hell was created for the devil and his angels. The feud began in heaven, and the feud was brought to the earth, because in the beginning, God created the heavens and the earth was without form and void. God said, let there be light, and there was light. The biblical account of creation, where a man today wants to play God and tell your children that we have relatives at the zoo because we have evolved from some lower ape, from some lower beast. And obviously some people go to the zoo to visit relatives, but God tells me that I was formed from the dust of the earth. That's what God tells me. Folks said, well, you can't believe this Bible. Well, let me tell you a couple of things about this Bible. In the book of Genesis chapter 1 and verses 1, the scriptures say, in the beginning, God created the heavens and the earth. There was a gentleman who one time who says, Eureka, I have found it. He was a scientist by the name of Herbert Spencer. Herbert Spencer was a scientist and physicist who said, in this world, there's only five categories, and I have found it. He felt good. He was Lord, and they talked about the great discovery that Herbert Spencer had made, that there are five categories that exist. He said, there is time, there is force, there is action, there is space, and there is matter. So when Herbert Spencer made this discovery, folks were saying that he was a great man, a smart man, who had made a discovery that nobody knew before. But I want you to understand something. Moses knew this from the very beginning, because in the very first book, in the very first verse of the Bible, what Herbert Spencer discovered, God had already revealed. The scriptures say, in the beginning, God created the heavens and the earth. In the beginning, that's time. God, that's force. Created, that's action. The heavens, that's space. Space, the heavens, matter, the earth. In essence, in verse 1 of the Bible, everything that Herbert Spencer claimed that he was finding out for the first time, Moses had told us a long time before. Mankind has always inflated his understanding and deflated what God has taught us. Recently, while they were discovering the stars or studying the stars, someone else said, Eureka, we have discovered something else, that light travels on its own, that light does not have to be emitted from somebody, but that light is its own entity. Well, again, this was no surprise to God, who revealed to Moses in the book of Genesis chapter 1 and verses 3, where the Bible says, God said, let there be light, and there was light. In essence, before God created the sun, before God created the moon, God had already created light. God created specific sources of light, the sun and the moon, on the fourth day. God created light on the third day. In the book of Genesis chapter 1 and verses 16, the Bible says, and God made two great lights, the greater light to rule the day, the lesser light to rule the night. He made the stars also. In the Middle Ages, man felt as though he was making scientific discoveries. But many of the scholars of that day believed that the earth was flat. As a matter of fact, they had made maps where if you sail so far, you fell off the edge of the earth into the mouth and the clutches of monsters that were there after you fell off the edge of the earth. And if you go and you look in history, you'll see some of those maps where supposedly at the continent's end and folks fall, boats falling off the end of a flat earth. But 2,500 years before Columbus, they had common knowledge of what was false. Solomon wrote in the book of Proverbs chapter 8 and verses 27. Solomon said, when he prepared the heavens, I was there, speaking of God and speaking of wisdom. When he set a compass upon the face of the death. That word compass indicates circular. But in the book of Isaiah, chapter 40 and 22, Isaiah wrote, "It is he that set it upon the circle of the earth, and the habitats thereof are as grasshoppers." He even went so far as say, he stretched out the heavens as a curtain. How many times have we seen back in the 60s when the space capsules were coming back in that they had to be tilted in such a way? Because if they weren't tilted in such a way, and that they would burn up as they came through the atmosphere. Isaiah says that God has a curtain that protects us from meteorites, protects us from meteors and things falling from outer space. He says, as a curtain, and spreadeth them out as a tent to dwell in. In essence, brothers and sisters, God lets us know that he's more powerful and more knowledgeable than man. In the beginning, God created the heavens and the earth. Three divine personalities: God the Father, God the Son, and God the Holy Spirit. God the Father is the benevolent planner of all things. God the Father decides the scope and the expanse of all things. God the Son is the benevolent executor of all things. If God decides something's going to be created, it is the Son that executes. When God decided that man needed a perpetuation, a substitute, that we're going to die in their place, it's the Son that executes the plan of God. The Holy Spirit, God, the Holy Spirit's job is to bring order out of chaos. He beautifies what God has planned, what the Son has executed. He beautifies or brings order out of chaos. In the very beginning, God created the heavens and the earth. God made the sun in its place, the moon in its place. God decided to create the four-footed beast. God decided to put beasts in the sea. He scooped out the sea. He brought the waters in their place. He put grass upon the land. And

And gave man law. And when God gave man that law, he told the man, of every tree you may eat, except the tree that is in the midst. After a while, God had already examined everything that he made. But then God saw one thing that was not good. God looked upon mankind and God said, it's not good that man should be alone. God had brought all the animals, as I told you, before Adam. Adam realized that he was profoundly alone and that there was nothing like him. So the Bible lets me know that God put Adam in a deep sleep. While Adam was in that sleep, he opened up his side. From his side, he removed a rib. From that rib, he builded, from the Hebrew, he builded the woman and brought her to his side as the father of the bride. Adam, who had looked at all the animals when he saw Eve with excitement, Adam said, now, God, you've done something now. Now she is bones of my bones. She is flesh of my flesh. She shall be called Isha, because she was taken out of Isha, a woman, because she was taken out of man. Adam was given the privilege of being the first prophet. Adam said, therefore shall a man leave his father and his mother and cleave to his wife, and they twain, the man and the woman, they twain, male and female, they twain. As God created marriage, he created it between a man and a woman. And after a while, God also placed the woman and the man in the garden with the same prohibition. There is one tree. Of every tree on this earth, Adam, of everything on this earth, Eve, you have dominion. There is nothing like you. There is nothing that has power over you. You have one prohibition upon this earth. Do not eat of the tree that's in the midst of the garden. I'm going to put it in the middle of the garden just so you can't say, well, God, I didn't know which tree you were talking about. God says, I'm going to put it in the middle of the garden. But the feud that began in heaven, that feud was brought to the earth. And the Bible lets me know there in the book of Genesis chapter 3 that the beast, she came and she approached the woman. The beast, she came and he told the first and most diabolical lie. Did Eve know what was right? Of course she did. She quoted it in Genesis chapter 3, verses 2 and verses 3. The beast says, are you the big shot in the garden? Can you do whatever you want to do? Are you in charge of the garden? She says, yes, we are. Well, then what about this tree in the middle, if I might paraphrase? She says, no. Of all the trees that God made, of everything that God created, we may eat with the exception of the tree that's in the midst. She even exaggerated, because God said, don't even touch his old tree. God didn't say anything about touching the tree. God commanded them not to eat of the tree. But that's exactly what the devil gets every one of us to do, to God's prohibitions, to God's law, to God's teaching. He makes us exaggerate to where we seem like God is some kind of old who doesn't love us and is beating us down and doesn't trust us. And the devil built up on that natural propensity to lift oneself up. And he told the first and most diabolical lie that has ever been told. The devil said, you shall not surely die. God said, you will surely die. The devil said, you shall not surely die. But just as life is about decisions and the consequences of those decisions, Eve had to decide at that moment who she was going to believe.
every moment of our life, we have to decide, who are we going to believe? Who are we going to listen to? Will the Word of God dwell in us? Will the Word of God be implanted in our minds and our hearts and direct us? Because there are constantly folks, just like the beast did to Eve, telling you to violate

0: God's law. And the Bible lets me know that when she was captivated by the devil's perfect trifecta that I told you about last evening in the book of 1 John chapter 2 verses 15 and verses 16, John said, love not the world, neither the things that are in the world. Why, John? Because all that's in the world, John gives us the reason to take our eyes off the world, off the things that are around us, the things that are attracting us, the things that are trying to seduce us and tempt us and try us and distract us. The devil don't have to destroy you. All he's got to do is distract you. And if he can distract you from the will, the way, the word of God, he can usually get us to where we make a wrong decision. Remember something. You need to stop saying the devil made me do it, because the devil can't make you do anything. You need to stop saying, well, the devil turned me around and the devil beat me down and the devil did this and the devil did that. God wants you to understand the devil is a seducer. He is a liar. He is a usurper. He has no authority over you whatsoever. He has no power over you whatsoever, other than that which we give him and allow when we ourselves, as James said, let no man say when he is tempted, as I told you earlier, I'm tempted of God, because God cannot be tempted with evil, neither tempts he any man. James said, every man is tempted when he is drawn away by his own lust and is enticed. When I was a boy, I used to love to fish with my father. And I have looked at some of those places since I've been grown. Of those places, me and my daddy went to fish. It's a wonder we didn't get lost in some of those places, because my daddy would go so far back in the woods and forests off the beaten. If he heard about a pond or a lake somewhere off the road, way back off the beaten path, he would find it and off we would go with our fishing gear to fish. I remember we were at one of those type ponds one time, and as fast as we could throw our hooks in, the fish were biting. I'd throw my hook in and I'd pull a fish up immediately. Bluegills and crappies and catfish and smallmouth bass, they were biting as fast as I could drop my hook into the water. I remember saying to my daddy, Daddy, these fish are hungry today. And my daddy stopped me right there. He said, now let me stop you right there, Nick. He said, these fish are not hungry. He said, these fish are greedy. He says, look at that water. And when I looked at the water, I could see tadpoles and little bugs, all kinds of food that God had already put in that water. And he said, because they're so greedy, you put a little piece of worm on the end of a hook and you throw it out there and they grab for it just as soon as you put it out there, because it's something different and something that they haven't seen. And this little red bobble is enticing and they lunge after it. He said, these fish are not hungry. These fish are greedy. And when you think about Adam and Eve, they are given dominion over the entire earth. Every tree on the face of the earth is under their dominion and there for the taking. And the one thing God said, don't take of, they took of it. So therefore, when we think about this, John said, love not the world, neither the things that are in the world. Why, John? Because all that's in the world is the lust of the flesh, the eye, and the pride of life. When we go to the book of Genesis chapter 3 and verses 6, we see the devil's perfect trifecta that has worked on every human being from the beginning of time, with the exception of one, Jesus Christ. We see Eve falling for it all over again. The Bible says in verses 6, when she saw it was good for food, lust of the flesh, it was pleasant to the eye, lust of the eye, it was desired to make one wise, the pride of life. You'll be like God, Eve. You take of this, you will be like God. When God came to Eve after she had taken of the fruit, Adam came and of his own will, with his eyes open, Adam decided to die with his bride and commit suicide by God. In essence, Adam decided if Eve was going to die with his eyes open, with full understanding of the consequences, Adam took of the fruit also. Here again, because God is a God of order and of system, and before there was sin, there was already a Savior, because before the foundation of the world, God had already planned for the salvation of mankind. So the allegory works. The first Adam stepped down to die with his bride. The second Adam stepped down to die with his bride. Adam decided to die with Eve, his bride. So therefore, when God came to her in verses 13, God asked Eve a question. Eve, Eve, what have you done? God is not asking casually, what have you done? God is saying, Eve, what have you done? Eve, what have you done? Do you know what it's going to take for me to fix, Eve, what you have done? God is not asking for information. God already knew it. Has it ever occurred to you that nothing has ever occurred to God? God has never said, whoa, didn't see that coming. God has never said, well, I didn't expect them to do that. Of course God knows, but God's not going to violate their free moral agency. He is not going to step in and smack Eve upside the head and tell her to stop being hard-headed. Instead, he allowed her to make her decision. When God came, he's not asking for information. He is asking for confirmation. Eve, Eve, what have you done? Eve said, the serpent, the beast, beguiled me. He seduced me. He fooled me. He tricked me. I was fooled. I didn't mean to do it, God. I was tricked and I was misled. Don't it sound like many of us today? When God has clearly given us instructions, clearly given us the truth, mamas and daddies who have clearly raised us in the nurture and admonition of the Lord, people who have clearly preached the truth and stood with us and shown us by precept and example what is right. I didn't mean to do it. I didn't mean to do it. Eve is saying to God, first God punishes the beast and let the beast know I'm changing you. You were the second in the garden, because the Bible lets me know that there was no beast smarter than the beast. First God puts him in his place. Having done that, the next thing God does is he comes to the woman, but he wants all of us to understand, he gives the first messianic prophecy and says, this is not over, because through the woman, I'm going to bring salvation. But then he punishes the woman. He says, after saying to the beast, I will put enmity between thee and the woman. In verses 16, God says, I will greatly multiply thy sorrow and thy conception. In sorrow thou shalt bring forth children, and thy desire shall be to thy husband, he shall rule over thee. I don't think a lot of folks understand how profound this was that God had done. God said to the woman, you took lead first. We have women all over the world today. We have women standing up. I was watching television, and there was a stadium full of people listening to a woman preach. She did a wonderful job as far as her presentation was concerned and her content was concerned, and she was moving and passionate and everything. All of that was true, but God said, you took lead first and you led man into sin. You, because Adam's taking of the fruit was irrelevant, because Eve represented mankind and death was already on us even before Adam took his first bite. The fact of the matter is, God said, you took lead first. I take lead from you forever. And a lot of women don't understand this. They're angry at the elders and the deacons and the preachers. They're angry at the church, at God, and at Jesus, at the Apostle Paul, saying, well, the Apostle Paul didn't like women. God said, because you could not yield, submit, and obey to someone greater than you, if you're going to be saved, if you're going to come to my heaven, after you have yielded to my enemy and your adversary, then I'm going to force you to yield to someone equal to you. There is nothing in this book that tells us that the woman is not equal to the man. There is nothing that tells us she's not equally intelligent, equally devout, if not more so, equally loving and merciful. In essence, there is nothing in this book that puts a woman in second-class citizenship because of the way she was created. What we have is a change in the relationship. That's why it's called punishment. The fact is, women say, well, I can preach as good as a man. You're absolutely right. I learned the scripture just like a man. You're absolutely right. I'm just as smart as a man. You're absolutely right. We can teach and preach the gospel just as well as a man. Guess what? You're absolutely right. That's why it's called punishment. What God did was take from her the lead, because she took lead, brought death, as the Apostle Paul said, brought death by one man. Death was brought upon all men because of her actions, her obstinance, then all of us die. So God says, I will greatly multiply thy sorrow. Then he looked at the man. And God said to the man, because you yield to the voice of your wife and not to my voice, God said, by the sweat of your brow, by the sweat of your brow, you're going to eat forever. The relationship was changed. The earth was changed. There were no biting mosquitoes in Eden. There were no stinging flies and wasps in Eden. There were no snakes biting man in Eden. There were no roaring lions at mankind in Eden. God had given man dominion, but God says, now I'm going to change the entire earth, and by the sweat of your brow, you're going to eat bread. When we look at what Eve did, we see pretty much what we see today. The devil sold death in paradise. The devil sold disobedience and dissatisfaction in paradise. The devil sold disloyalty in paradise. The devil sold that which caused man to disobey his God in paradise. Therefore, God brought death upon all men. When you go to the book of Revelations, chapter 12, verses 9 and verses 10, you see the devil's entire resume. What the Bible says, and the great dragon was cast out, that old serpent called the devil and Satan, which deceiveth the whole world. He was cast out into the earth, and his angels were cast out with him. The Holy Spirit, on this occasion, where John on the island of Patmos is writing in apocalyptic language and sending that to the seven churches of Roman Asia Minor so that they can understand where God was as he looked at those seven churches that represented all the problems, positive and negative, of the churches at that time. He first called him that old dragon, coming from a Greek word meaning a monster or an enemy of God. Then he called him the serpent, connecting him with the original lie and the original deception. Then he calls him the devil, meaning he's a slanderer. He's a liar. He wants to place death upon all of us. Then he calls him the Satan or the adversary, as Peter does in 1 Peter chapter 5 and verses 8, when Peter said, be sober, Be sober. Eve was not sober. Be vigilant. Don't be blind. He said, because your adversary, the devil, as a roaring lion, walketh about seeking whom he may devour. Solomon said in Proverbs chapter 1 and verses 7 that the fear of the Lord, the fear, the reverential fear of the Lord that causes me to walk away from pride and arrogance and disobedience and false doctrine and false ways, that is the beginning of knowledge. He said, but fools despise wisdom and fools despise instruction. What do we see today? Men playing God since 1973. Because a tribunal set on a court and the bench of the Supreme Court, a place where the Constitution guarantees every American the right to the life, liberty, and the pursuit of happiness. The first being life, life, life. The Constitution guarantees me the right to life. But in 1973, a tribunal played God. They put their robes on. They walked to their august bench. They sit down and they gaveled the court and they listened to the Roe v. Wade argument. And at the end of that argument, that court, those justices, the majority of them voted that a child within his mother's womb, which ought to be the safest place on earth for a child, that child is not protected by the Constitution, that child don't have a right to live. He doesn't have a right to be born. And since then, 63 million babies have been snatched and thrown away like garbage because men decide to play God. In the book of Jeremiah, chapter 1 and verses 5, Jeremiah said a long time ago, where God said to him in his call, he said, before I formed thee in thy mother's womb, I knew thee, Jeremiah. I knew thee before I formed you, before God who says all souls are mine, God who gives all life, God in whom we live, move, and have our being, said that all souls belong to me. And he told Jeremiah, before I place your soul in your mother's womb, I already knew you. God already knew John the Baptist before he was born. He knew Samson before he was born. And a little bit later, after Adam and Eve sinned, we see their two brothers. And one brother's name was Cain, the eldest. Another brother's name was Abel, the youngest. And because both of them in due time brought sacrifice, and God accepted the sacrifice of Abel and rejected Cain, because Cain is the father of religious subjectivism. He's going to bring God what he wants to bring God and not what God had required of him. God told him, Cain, if you do right, won't I accept you? I'm not prejudiced. I'm not biased. All you got to do is what I told you to do. Obey my will, obey my word, and you will be saved. Instead, when God is trying to preach to the boy and save him, still he riles up in wrath and malice and anger, draws his brother away from the family and takes his life. God came to him again, asked him a question, not for information, but for confirmation. Where's your brother, Cain? Where's your brother? Am I my brother's keeper? I'm not supposed to give. I'm not a shepherd of my brother. My brother keeps sheep, but I'm not. What he implied is, I'm not the shepherd of my brother to keep my brother like he keeps the sheep. God says to Cain something that ought to ring in every one of our heads this night, because God said, your brother's blood, Your brother's blood cries out to me. My name is John Jefferson DeBerry Jr. My father is John Jefferson DeBerry Sr. My mother is Pearl Lee DeBerry. I am their blood. My mother died in a car accident in 1971. My father died about 12 years ago, but I stand here as their blood. What is God saying to Cain? Your brother's blood, all of those who would have been born, his blood is crying out to me. When you take a child's life, you're not just taking that child's life. It's not just that one child, but every child that would have been born from that little girl or that little boy is also killed. You have killed their blood. You have taken their posterity. God says, your brother's blood cries out to me. Men have played God to the extent that they change what marriage is supposed to be. In the book of Revelation, Romans chapter 1 and verses 21, we find the apostle Paul said, because when they knew God, they glorified him not as God, neither were they thankful, but became vain. Notice what Paul said, in their imagination and their foolish heart was darkened. Professing themselves to be wise, they became fools. In essence, what Paul is saying is they became so smart within themselves that they played God. That's what we see now. And right now, where we have those who are trying to change legislation to change the birth certificates so that a person who is born a man can have his birth certificate changed and have all types of treatments and pass themselves off as woman and vice versa. That's what we have because men are playing God. Solomon said in Proverbs chapter 3, verses 5 and 6, he said, trust in the Lord with all thine heart. Lean not on thine own understanding. In all your ways, Solomon said, acknowledge him and he will direct our path. There's no way to miss it. Paul said in Romans chapter 1, verses 20 and 21, Paul said, for the invisible things of the world are clearly seen, being understood by the things that are made, even his eternal power and Godhead. He said, so they are without excuse. There's no excuse for what we see. When Victor Frankenstein decided that he didn't like what he saw, he wanted to take its life, but it took his life. A renowned medical school just recently had a press conference because they apologized to their students. A renowned, if I called the name of the school, your mouth would drop open. A renowned medical school called a press conference and apologized to their students because they had been using the terms male and female. And they apologized for using those terms and vowed never to use them again. I'm thinking, I'm not sure I want to see any doctor that graduates from that medical school if they're not being taught the difference between male and female and the anatomy of a man and a woman and how to do medical procedures on each one of them. But they apologize for having taught that and for having said those things to their students. God wants us to hear the truth, y'all. Everything I said tonight, you've heard it before. But we live in a world that has lost its mind. We ask ourselves, what in the world is wrong with the world as we seem to violate the most simple of principles? We must hear God's word. God's word will lead us into what is right. Faith comes by hearing, Paul said, and hearing by the word of God. We must believe God's word. Stop believing everything that we hear. There are some who don't believe. As the apostle Paul said, does their unbelief make the word of God of none effect? Paul said, God forbid. God said, no. Let God be true and every man a lie. That needs to be a reformation in America, a returning in America, a repentance in America. The prophet said, Solomon said, righteousness exalts a nation. But sin is a reproach. It is a shame to any people. It is a shame for what we see happening each and every day in this nation, that life is getting cheaper and cheaper. When we acknowledge that Jesus is God, that Jesus is the Son of God, then we begin to lift ourselves up to where we are following that which is true. Jesus says, I am the way. I am the truth. I am the life. No man come unto the Father except by me. When we bury our old man in a watery grave because we have put the old man to death, don't you understand that God will start you all over again? Nicodemus said, how in the world can a man go into his mother's womb and be born a second time? Jesus said, you got to be born of water and of the Spirit. In essence, I must cleanse you so that you can be born again. And when you rise to walk in the newness of life, you rise with a different thinking that it doesn't matter how much man plays God, that you follow the God that is in heaven. A young man one time, he was a award-winning producer, and he did documentaries. And they were going to do a documentary about men parachuting. And they were going to have the largest group of parachutes at one time. True story. Hundreds of people got in airplanes with their gear to parachute out of the airplanes. Well, this young man was hired to document it, he and his team, to shoot this, to bring it on HBO or some other great carrier. He checked all of his gear. He had his cameras. He had his videotapes. He had everything. He could feel all of his gear. His gear was on him. It was on him tight. It was on him right. He went into the airplane, and when they began, the buzzers began, and they began diving from the airplane. The skydivers in 10s and 20s, they began jumping from the plane, forming the circles and the stars and the squares, and doing the flips and other acrobatics in the air. And he was filming all of it, he and his team. When the buzzers began to go off, folks reached for their ripcord, and all the parachutes began to go up, and he continued to film. And then at a certain time, his buzzer went off, and he reached for his ripcord, and it was not there. He reached for his emergency cord, and it was not there. True story. This young man had everything he needed except what he needed to survive the jump. We've got education. We got stuff. We got sophistication, articulation. We've got all of the things of the world, the trappings to bring us material happiness. But many of us have everything but what we need so that we can hear the Lord say, well done, good, faithful servants. Make sure that you don't merge, as they call it. When this young man fell to his death, the Lord will lift you up, hold you up, and he will save you and take you home. Think about these things while together we stand and sing.
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2: 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We will begin releasing a weekly devotional on Facebook titled Matters That Matter. In these weekly devotionals, we will discuss topics that are important and specific to the Lord's church today. What does the Bible say about trusting others? Am I required to be faithful as a Christian? I pray that you will follow along with us as we explore matters that matter today.
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1: It's 73 degrees.

This is Tom Holland speaking for the good in America, for the good of all Americans. Today I want to read to you a prayer written by a 15-year-old school kid who got an A-plus for this entry. And if I remember correctly, he is from the state of Minnesota. I want to congratulate him. His name is not mentioned. And I want to congratulate the teacher who had the courage to give him an A-plus for this, he calls a new school prayer. And here it is. Now I sit me down in school where praying is against the rule. For this great nation under God finds mention of him very odd. If scripture now the class recites, it violates the Bill of Rights. And any time my head I bow becomes a federal matter now. Our hair can be purple, orange, or green. That's no offense. It's a freedom scene. The law is specific. The law is precise. Prayers spoken aloud are a serious vice. For praying in a public hall might offend someone with no faith at all. In silence alone we must meditate. God's name is prohibited by the state. We're allowed to cuss and dress like freaks and pierce our noses, tongues, and cheeks. They've outlawed guns, but first, the Bible. To quote the good book makes me liable. We can elect a pregnant senior queen and the unwed daddy our senior king. It's inappropriate to teach right from wrong. We're taught that such judgments do not belong. We can get our condoms and birth controls, study witchcraft, vampires, and totem poles. But the Ten Commandments are not allowed. No word of God must reach this crowd. It's scary here, I must confess, when chaos reigns, the school's a mess. So, Lord, this silent plea I make, should I be shot, my soul please take. Amen. I read this prayer for more than one reason. I read this prayer to let people know there are many young people in this good land who have their heads on straight. They're not so gullible as to be deceived by the media and by the liberal forces that would love to control this country. They're not so deceived nor so gullible as to be taken in by all the propaganda that has been heaped upon this nation for far too long. And I pray that many other young people have the same kind of courage to stand up and let their voices be heard. Let people know that they are proud to be an American. They know the heritage of this great nation. They know that we were built to be one nation under God. They know that the fourth stanza of our national anthem even declares as a motto, "In God be our trust." And they're not ashamed of the relationship that they have with that almighty creator. Another reason that I wanted to read this prayer from a 15-year-old young man in Minnesota is to encourage other young people to write papers emphasizing the good in this country. And if you will send those to us, we will look at them and perhaps even choose your writing of what's good about this country to be used on this program. Send it to Post Office Box 514, Brentwood, Tennessee 37024. And address it to Volunteers for a Good America. When I think about the fine young people, people that do have character, people that do have morals, people that are not going to be led around like sheep to the slaughter by a pagan culture, may their tribe increase, and may they have the courage to stand up for what is right. Now, it may cost. If you remember, in the Columbine massacre, murders being committed by fellow students, one young lady
was approached as she sat at a table. A gun was put to her forehead, and she was asked, "Do you believe in God?" And in that situation, she said, "I believe in God." And for that confession, she took a bullet to the brain. Now, it takes a tremendous courage to do something like that. And I would pray that those are exceptional situations, that you can affirm your faith in God without people laughing at you, trying to intimidate you, or knowing that you are out of step with a pagan culture that seeks to control this great land that was built by sacrifice, that was bought by blood, and now is the home of millions of people who love it and appreciate it, and they're not about to sit silently by and let this pagan bunch control this good land. God, help us to stand up for the good in America, and that, my friends, is for the good of all Americans. Mm-hmm.

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2: 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If you follow Him and His Word, you will come to know the true meaning of life.

One of the Pharisees, which was a lawyer, asked the Lord a question, tempting him, saying, "Master, which is the great commandment in the law?" The Lord said, "Thou shalt love the Lord thy God with all thy heart, with all thy soul, and with all thy mind. This is the first and the great commandment, and the second is likened unto it. Thou shalt love thy neighbor as thyself. On these hang all the law and the prophets." From the 22nd of Matthew's Gospel, beginning there at verse 34. You may have noticed that the motive behind the asking of this question was that the Lord might be tempted. Then you wonder, well, what would be the nature of the temptation in just asking the Lord, "What's the great commandment in the law?" The issue of the temptation was simply this. It was a trap. It was a question that was designed to be asked in such a way that it could not be answered without someone being offended. You see, the Israelite community was somewhat divided in opinion upon what were the most important aspects of the Mosaic law under which they supposedly but ideally lived. Some felt that the ceremonial aspects of the law were the most important. Others felt that the moral code of the law was the most important. Therefore, if the Lord had answered the question, "What's the most important commandment in the law?" with something that came from the moral code of the law, then he would have offended those who felt, well, the ceremonial aspects are really more important. On the other hand, if the Lord had said, "Well, all of the ceremonial aspects of the law really contain the most important elements of the law," well, then he would have offended these over here who felt that the moral code of the law was the most important thing. So, the Pharisees' great motive in life during the ministry of Jesus Christ seemed to be the effort to discredit and undermine his work. So, if they could make him unpopular with someone, they would have considered that a day's work. Interestingly, the manner in which the Lord answered the question should have offended no one at all. For the Lord did not make direct reference exclusively either to the moral code or to the ceremonial issues of the law, but rather said that all the law, in all its aspects, hangs upon this: loving the Lord your God with all the heart, soul, and mind, and loving neighbor as self. Loving God with all the heart. The heart, you see, is the seat of a man's affections. He should love the Lord, then, with all of his heart, affection. The soul, that's the seat of his spiritual being. He should love the Lord as God with all that which he really is in spirit, his soul. His mind, on the other hand, that's the seat of his intellect. He should love the Lord as God with all of his intellectual potential. That is, in short, heart, soul, mind, all the aspects of man's being. If he does so, then he'll also do this: love neighbor as self, understanding that in loving God like this and loving neighbor like that, on all this hang all the law and the prophets. But again, a person might be left somewhat in a quandary. How is it that on these two concepts, the love of God and love of man, that there is hanging all the law and the prophets? The answer to that may well lie
in the portion of the Mosaic Law that we consider to be representative, really, of the whole. Some call it the Decalogue. We more commonly refer to it as the Ten Commandments. You remember at the 20th of Exodus, how that the Almighty said unto Moses and through him unto all Israel, I am the Lord your God, which brought you out of Egypt and out of the house of bondage, and thou shalt have no other gods before me. Thou shalt not make unto thee any graven image of anything that is in the heaven above, that is in the earth beneath, or that is in the water that is under the earth. Thou shalt not bow down thyself to them, nor serve them. For I, the Lord your God, am a jealous God, visiting the iniquity of the fathers upon the children unto the third and fourth generation of them that hate me, and showing mercy unto thousands of them that love me.

gods before me. He who loved God, as Jesus said, one should love God with all his heart, would surely never be motivated by any temptation to put any other god before the Lord God, Jehovah. The Almighty said, "Thou shalt not make unto thee any graven image, nor shall you fall down before it to worship it." Any man who loved the Lord his God with all his soul would surely never make the creation of his own hands with temporal and earthly materials the object of his worship. But the Lord also said, "You'll not take my name in vain." The Lord will not hold him guiltless that taketh his name in vain. We have among us in our vocabulary a word that we call profanity. It typically refers to any of a plethora of usually socially unacceptable utterances. But actually, to profane something is to take something that is holy by its nature and treat it as if it were quite common, quite carnal, quite unholy. And the utter and the most absolute form of profanity is to profane, or that is to treat as unholy, the name of the Almighty. The Lord said, "You'll not take my name in vain. You won't be guiltless if you do. And surely no man that loved God with all the seed of his intellect, his mind, would never profane the name of God." What, Lord, did you say was that upon which hung the law and the prophets? First of all, loving the Lord your God with all your heart, soul, and mind. The first three commandments given here in the law are relative, you see, to a man's relationship to his God. The fourth of those commandments actually deals with a man's relationship with his God by way of recognizing his relationship with himself. The Lord said, "Remember the Sabbath day to keep it holy. 6 days shall ye labor and do all your work, but the seventh day is the Sabbath of the Lord your God, and in it ye shall not do any work, thou, nor thy son, nor thy daughter, nor thy cattle, nor thy stranger that is within thy gates, for in 6 days the Lord made heaven and earth and all that in them is. And on the seventh day he rested. Therefore the Lord blessed the Sabbath day and hallowed it." We read about the 6 days of the Lord's creation at the opening of the Genesis record. We read also about the crowning glory of that creation, and that is the formation of man from the dust of the earth, the breathing of the Lord into the nostrils of man, the breath of life, and from that time he became a living soul, whom the Lord described as being made in his image. Such a description, you see, is not given of any other aspect of the creation of God. Man alone said to be made in the image of God. On the seventh day, the Lord came to a rest, a cessation from his labor, a literal definition of the word Sabbath, coming to rest, a cessation. And on that seventh Sabbath day, mankind, under the law of Moses, would have an opportunity to recognize his role in the created world.

the man made in the image of God, God who rested on the seventh day. Man has an opportunity as he comes to rest and views the world around him to see in everything that is there the God who created those things. Man will see himself, the image of the Creator, God, and benefit in every conceivable way. The Lord said at the second of Mark's gospel that man wasn't made for the Sabbath. The Lord said the Sabbath was made for man. By observing the Sabbath under the Mosaic dispensation, man would benefit spiritually. Man would benefit physically by simply having an opportunity to come to a rest. It was a day made for man to benefit him in every way that he needed to be benefited. The fourth of the commandments, relative to the relationship of a man to himself and to his God. But now, look at the latter six. All of those latter six of the Ten Commandments would deal with the relationship of humanity one to another. It is within the course of those six commandments that the Lord enjoined the honoring of father and mother, but also he prohibited the commission of murder, adultery, theft, the bearing of false witness against another human being, and of covetousness. You see in each one of those things something that relates to how humanity relates one to another. Upon what, Lord, did you say hung all the law and the prophets? The love of God with every aspect of one's being. The love of neighbor as self. If one fulfills both these commandments, he fulfills all the law and the prophets. Everything that God requires concerning the honor of himself by man is fulfilled in loving God. Everything that God requires relative to the honoring of our fellow man is fulfilled in this, by loving neighbor as self, because the law of God and its moral code dealt either, you see, with our relationship directly with God or our relationship with our fellow man. In violation of either one, God is offended, because sin, John said, is the transgression of the law. Sometimes it is possible for us to sin without a human being the victim, such as in the violation of the first three of the commandments. On the other hand, if we were to violate any of the latter six, we would be offending a human being, in which case God is also offended. But you'll recall what the Lord said in his Sermon on the Mount. Relative to what is necessary for us to effectively worship him, he said in the fifth of Matthew's gospel that if you come to the altar to offer your gift, and there you remember that your brother hath aught against you, you leave there your gift before the altar. You go and be reconciled to your brother. Then you come and offer your gift. It appears to me that what the Lord is saying is you cannot acceptably worship the Lord your God when you know that another individual has good reason to be offended at you because of some transgression that you have committed against that person. You cannot worship God acceptably until you are reconciled with your brother. And when you've done so, then you come to offer your gift, your sacrifice of praise and worship. God will be more ready to accept it. The
the fifth chapter of James. We are taught about how that just such a reconciliation with offended individuals takes place. Confess your faults, James wrote, one to another. Pray one for another that ye may be healed. The effectual fervent prayer of a righteous man availeth much. He recovers and retains his righteousness. Who confesses his transgression against another individual? He regains and retains his righteousness who is willing to forgive him who has sinned against him. Seems that there is equal responsibility that is placed upon both of these parties. For that reason, precisely, when the Lord again, in his Sermon on the Mount at the 6th of Matthew's Gospel, taught us to pray, forgive us our debts as we forgive our debtors, he, after he completed the model prayer, came back to that one principle, exclusive of all others in the prayer, to explain why that we ought to pray that way. He said, for if ye forgive men their trespasses, your heavenly Father will also forgive you. But if ye forgive not men their trespasses, neither will your heavenly Father forgive you. Lord, upon what hangs all the law and the prophets? Love the Lord your God with every aspect of your being. It is, as a matter of fact, the only acceptable motivation for serving God at all. Remember Jesus saying, if ye love me, keep my commandments, the 14th of John's Gospel. I see in that actually two statements being made. One, if you love me, only if you love me, keep my commandments. If you don't love me, don't bother, because in so doing, you would be violating the first and the greatest commandment anyway about loving the Lord your God with every aspect of your being. So only if you're motivated by love, keep my commandments. Oh, but secondly, there is but one way to show the Lord that you love him, by keeping his commandments. Don't even pretend to love the Lord your God if you dishonor the God you claim to love by disobeying him. The Apostle Peter said that we have a fourfold responsibility to God and to our fellow man. 1 Peter at chapter 2, he wrote at verse 17, saying that we are to honor all men. And surely by the moral code of the law, we are taught how that can be done. A loving neighbor as self, and therefore, because we also love God with every aspect of our being, we are fulfilling God's wishes regarding our relationship with our fellow man. We honor all men. But yet Peter also said this, love the brotherhood. We understand the brotherhood to be the church, the family of God. We love the brotherhood because the Savior loved the brotherhood. There are some things that we might own that were handed down to us by an ancestor, often one who has now deceased. That article might have been of little or no value to us had it come to us through any other circumstance, but we love that article because it was something that our loved one loved, because it was important to them, it's important to us. How much more so should that which the Savior loved be important to us? The brotherhood, the church.
that which Paul wrote in Ephesians, the 5th chapter, saying Christ loved the church and gave himself for it, that he might sanctify and cleanse it with the washing of water by the word, that he might present it to himself a glorious church, not having spot, nor wrinkle, nor any such thing, but that it should be holy and without blemish. How much did the Savior love the church, the brotherhood? Can't put a limit on it. God so loved the world that he gave his only begotten Son. The purpose? Saving the lost. And the very definition of the lost who have become saved are those who are in the church, the brotherhood. Honor all men. Love the brotherhood. Fear God, Peter continued. Solomon in his Ecclesiastes said, let's hear the conclusion of the whole matter. Fear God and keep his commandments, for this is the whole duty of man. Let's suppose that life and all its issues could be put in a pot of boiling water and cooked down to their very basic elements. Well, here's what you'd have left in the bottom of the pot after the water is boiled away. Your responsibility above all else is this: first, fear God, keep his commandments. You don't have a responsibility greater than that. There is nothing that should be placed on your list of importance and priority greater than that. Fear God, keep his commandments. That's the whole duty of man. That also tells me that if a man fails to fulfill his most important duty, then he's pretty much failed at life. Period. Honor all men. Love the brotherhood. Fear God. But now, interestingly, honor the king. Oh, but here we live in the United States of America. We don't have a monarchy, so that principle couldn't possibly apply to me. Oh, but what does apply is the principle that is there being illustrated. Peter is talking about a respect for authority. And the day in which he wrote, the king is the figure of authority among men. We have established a republic, a democracy. In that we have governing bodies, and it is our responsibility to respect, honor authority. As a matter of fact, Paul wrote to the church at Rome saying, let every soul be subject unto the higher powers, for there is no power but of God, and the powers that be are ordained of God. Whosoever therefore resisteth the power resisteth also the ordinance of God, and shall bring unto himself destruction. 13th of Romans, beginning at 1. My responsibility? Respect for authority. Oh, but sometimes the authorities are abusive. Well, sometimes that's a matter of opinion. Sometimes it does occur, but remember this, that the authorities are subject to the same law and authority that they are charged to uphold. Let God and the authorities deal with what you might perceive to be abuses of power, while you understand that your obligation personally is still to respect authority. Understanding this, if you haven't learned in this life, to respect the lesser authority of civil government, how can it be said that you would ever learn to respect the higher, highest
form of government. And that is the authority of the Lord your God. If you don't honor the lesser, you surely cannot honor the greater. What, Peter, did you tell us we must do? Oh, honor all men. Love the brotherhood. Fear God. Honor the king. But once again, if you go back unto that upon which the entire moral code of the law and the prophets should hang, what do you find at its base, at its root, at its foundation? The Lord said, love the Lord your God with all the heart, soul, and mind, every aspect of your being. Love your neighbor as yourself. And if you are motivated by love more than this, few people are motivated to do anything, you'll find the keeping of the moral code of God to be most palatable, most easy to perform.

Hello, my name is Griffin Collins, and I have an exciting announcement. We will begin releasing a weekly devotional on Facebook titled Matters That Matter. In these weekly devotionals, we will discuss topics that are important and specific to the Lord's Church today. What does the Bible say about trusting others? Am I required to be faithful as a Christian? I pray that you will follow along with us as we explore matters that matter today.

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3: 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By signing up for this correspondence course, you can take the first step in strengthening your relationship with God. 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
4: One of the strongest arguments for the existence of God is the existence of guilt. 20th century man has tried to deny the existence of God, but he is still ridden with the burden of guilt. He spends millions of dollars to get rid of his guilt complexes by consulting psychiatrists, simply to be told that he must not feel guilty because there is no eternal law to be transgressed or violated in the first place. However, no matter how much mankind considers itself emancipated from God, it continues to struggle with the sense of sin, the problem of guilt, and the need for forgiveness. The basic moral law which God planted in the universe is within all of us, and it is proof. One of the many proofs of the existence of an almighty God. I'm Jim Dearman with a brief message.

James compares sins of the tongue to a little spark that wildly burns an entire forest. Among those sins is lying. Solomon included a lying tongue in his list of seven abominations before God. God hates lies because he is truth, John 14:6. He speaks only what is true, John 17:17. He sent his son to bear witness of the truth, John 18:37. He sets people free today through the truth, John 8:32. On the other hand, lies come from the devil, John 8:44. Lies deny the nature of God. Lies obscure the word of God. Lies belittle the Son of God. Lies ensnare the people of God. There is nothing redeeming about a lying tongue. It is forever an enemy of God. But often we lie to keep from offending others, or to gain an upper hand, or to save our reputation. But no matter how seemingly small a lie may be, remember, it still comes from the devil.

Let me ask you a question. Is America in trouble? Do you know the polls show that there is an element in the country that would say, no, we're not in trouble. Things are going great. But there is a sizable percentage of our citizenry that would say, yes, we're in trouble. We've got problems. Well, let me ask you another question. What's the problem? Maybe I should word it this way. What do you consider to be America's most pressing concern? Here's the answer that polls indicate Americans give to that question. Number one, the economy. In fact, in the most recent presidential election, the polling data showed that the number one concern of the American voter

that suggest that we are in big trouble as a nation because of the condition of our economy. But that's not all. There are many Americans that say, wow, perhaps the biggest threat of our country is the threat of terrorism. We have enemies that are looming outside our borders, perhaps even infiltrating our borders, that want to harm us. In fact, that leads to another issue. What about the fact that there are large numbers of people for years have been pouring into our country, coming across our borders illegally? And then there's the element that says, no, wait a minute. The big issue here is our high crime rates. We've got unprecedented crime rates in the United States. And then there's the element that says, wait a minute, the real issue here is we've got more Americans than ever before. In fact, the figure's up about 50% that are receiving money from their fellow citizens in the form of government entitlements and welfare, and that no civilization, history has shown, no civilization can endure that kind of situation where large numbers are dependent upon another segment of the population that's producing most of the wealth for the country. Somebody else raises their hand and says, no, wait a minute. We are having an energy crisis. Our nation is consuming a lot of energy, and yet we are dependent upon other countries for our energy and our oil. There's what really is the great concern of our nation. May I suggest to you that while all of these are legitimate concerns, in fact, I would suggest every one of them is right on the money. They are real problems. The fact of the matter is, not one of these constitute America's number one concern. Because you see, if we were able to fix all of these ailments tomorrow, there is still one quintessential factor that would still spell the demise of the republic if we do not get it right. What do you suppose that number one issue is? And when I ask you what you think that number one issue is, what I'm actually asking you is, what is in fact the number one issue? Not what do you think, what do I think? Can we ascertain, can we identify, can we pinpoint what is clearly, unmistakably, and unquestionably the number one concern of our nation? Let me approach it this way. What if I were to prove to you that the Continental Congress, here were the premier founders of our civilization, here were the architects of our republic in our country. What if I were to prove to you in their official pronouncements, they referred frequently to Jesus as our gracious Redeemer? What if I could show you that they urged all Americans to obey all of God's holy laws? What if I could show you where they requested God to establish American independence on the Christian religion and Christian morality? What if I could prove to you that their view was that we all as Americans ought to beseech God to spread the light of Christian knowledge through the remotest corners of the earth? What if I could show you where they recommended to all Americans the practice of true and undefiled religion, which they said was the great foundation of public prosperity and national happiness? If I could prove all of that to you, do you not see that would mean the ACLU, Americans United for Separation of Church and State, Freedom from Religion Foundation, all of the activist judges that are legislating from the bench and courts and so forth, that they're all wrong? And that they are in fact contributing to the destruction of our nation. What I'm going to show you in this seminar is the founders' number one concern. And that is, the nation must acknowledge God, the God of the Bible, and the Christian religion.

0: In fact, it is only this solution that will fix all our other problems. Now, that's a pretty big claim. How am I going to prove that? Stay with me, and I believe you will see it is unquestionably the case. What I'm about to show you, I believe, will astound you. I believe you will, in fact, be in a state of shock and disbelief. Because you see, during the turbulent years of the Revolutionary War, the first shots were fired, first blood, 1775, Treaty of Paris, 1783. So we're talking, you know, 7 or 8 years in which our nation was embroiled in a birth process, seeking to achieve its independence from the mother country. And during this period of time, our Continental Congress, now we're talking about quintessential founders of our civilization, hundreds of them, probably around 250, as the delegates came in and out, alternates came in and out. You know, we're talking about 250, clearly the majority of those individuals that can historically be designated as founders of America. This Continental Congress issued during these years 15 proclamations to the entire American population, about 2 a year. And these 15 proclamations literally expose to us the heart and soul of these great men, these great minds that orchestrated the nation we call the United States of America. I'd like to show you these. Please prepare yourself to have your spirit buoyed and to have your spirituality enriched. The first of these was issued on June 12, 1775, about a year before the Declaration of Independence. Read with me the details of this incredible political notice, political utterance. As the great governor of the world, by his supreme and universal providence, not only conducts the course of nature with unerring wisdom and rectitude, but frequently influences the minds of men to serve the wise and gracious purposes of his providential government. And it being at all times our indispensable duty devoutly to acknowledge his superintending providence, especially in times of impending danger and public calamity, to reverence and adore his immutable justice, as well as to implore his merciful interposition for our deliverance. Let's pause right there just a moment and make a comment. Notice that these men, right out of the chute, are expressing to the entire nation, look, we all know there's a God. He's the God of the Bible. He governs the entire universe. And here we are in a state of public calamity, public distress. We're engaged in conflict with the mother country. Blood is being spilled. It is our indispensable duty to acknowledge him and to seek him and to rely upon his justice and his interposition. That is, his entering into our lives and our predicament and offering his assistance. Later in our seminar, we're going to talk about whether these men were deists, as we've been told they were. Well, right off the bat, we see these men, they saw that God exists, that Americans must supplicate him, they must turn to him for his help and assistance. All right, let's continue reading. The Congress, therefore, considering the present critical, alarming, and calamitous state of these colonies, do earnestly recommend that Thursday, the 20th day of July next, be observed by the inhabitants of all the English colonies on this continent as a day of public humiliation, fasting, and prayer, that we may with united hearts and voices unfeignedly confess and deplore our many sins and offer up our joint supplications to the all-wise, omnipotent, and merciful disposer of all events, humbly beseeching him to forgive our iniquities, to remove our present calamities, to avert those desolating judgments with which we are threatened. Let's pause right there for just a moment and make another observation. Notice that these men, now these are politicians. These men are concerned as elected representatives with seeing to the political interest of the United States. And yet they are calling upon Christians. That is, they are calling upon Americans, the vast majority of whom profess Christianity in the broad general sense, calling upon them to seek God as the one who can forgive them of their iniquities. Will you please tell me what a politician is doing calling upon the citizenry of the nation to seek forgiveness of their sins from God? Do any politicians in America today see as part of their responsibilities to seek forgiveness of sins and to urge Americans to do the same? All right, we're catching a glimpse of who these men were and how critical they felt being right with God was absolutely indispensable, absolutely necessary in order for the nation to survive and to succeed in all of its pursuits. What an astounding, absolutely incredible observation about these men. Let's continue reading. Notice their appeal to King George. They're still under his rule as their king, and yet urging that Americans pray that God might bless King George by inspiring him with wisdom to discern and pursue the true interest of all his subjects. Obviously, they felt he was not doing that. That a speedy end may be put to the civil discord between Great Britain and the American colonies without further effusion of blood, and that the British nation may be influenced to regard, look carefully at this italicized section here, influenced to regard the things that belong to her peace before they are lay or hid from her eyes. That is a direct quote from Luke chapter 19, verse 42. The founders of our civilization were quoting the Bible. That these colonies may be ever under the care and protection of a kind providence and be prospered in all their interests. That the divine blessing may descend and rest upon all our civil rulers and upon the representatives of the people in their several assemblies and convention, that they may be directed to wise and effectual measures for preserving the Union and securing the just interests and privileges of the colonies, that virtue and true religion may revive and flourish throughout our land. Let's pause right there just a moment. You can't say that. That's politically incorrect. You've just offended a host of people in our nation and beyond. You're telling me that there's such a thing as true religion? Now, wait a minute. That implies that there's false religion. Well, you can't say that. You'll offend somebody. You'll be perceived as mean-spirited, judgmental, and intolerant. In fact, to say that there is true religion, implying that there's false religion in the current climate of our country, that's hate speech. But wait a minute. What if it's true? What if it's true that there is a God? That the Bible is the word of that God? That God Himself has authored a religion that is His religion, the religion of His Son? Then it follows that all other religions on this planet come from the concocted theories of mere humans. They originate in human minds. They're not legitimate. Oh, they may have some good things. They may have some sound principles here and there, but they are false religion. Folks, whether you agree with that or not, that was the view of the founders. And they saw it as part of their responsibility and their role to call upon the entire nation to acknowledge the one true religion, and to urge Americans to beg God to promote it and to advance it, that it might flourish. Let's continue. That America may soon behold a gracious interposition of heaven for the redress of her many grievances, the restoration of her invaded rights, a reconciliation with the parent state on terms constitutional and honorable to both, and that her civil and religious privileges, very concerned about the right to study the Bible and practice Christianity as they understood it, may be secured to the latest posterity. And it is recommended to, notice, Christians of all denominations to assemble for public worship and to abstain from servile labor and recreations on said day. What an incredible utterance set forth in 1775. Let's move on. About a little less than a year later, March of 1776, the founders issued yet another proclamation, again, to the entire population of the United States. Read this carefully with me, if you would. In times of impending calamity and distress, when the liberties of America are imminently endangered by the secret machinations and open assaults of an insidious and vindictive administration, it becomes the indispensable duty of these hitherto free and happy colonies, with true penitence of heart and the most reverent devotion, publicly to acknowledge the overruling providence of God, to confess and deplore our offenses against Him, and to supplicate His interposition for averting the threatened danger and prospering our strenuous efforts in the cause of freedom, virtue, and posterity. Let's pause there for just a moment. Notice, these men are stating a fact that when an entire nation is facing impending danger, let's pause and ask this question. Is America facing any imminent danger? Are we not standing on the brink of imminent economic collapse? We are in the worst financial shape than we have ever been in all of our 200 plus years history. And economists of all stripes are saying, yeah, we are in deep trouble. We could literally collapse as a nation economically. And are we not further threatened by external enemies that are virtually gathering like storm clouds around our nation? Enemies that would love to destroy us or conquer us if they could. So here we are right now as a nation, facing imminent dangers. How many Americans, how many politicians believe that we are under obligation to turn to God and to ask Him to be with us, to take care of us, that He is the source of our ability to cope with these external threats? I've not heard any politicians express those thoughts. But the founders of our civilization did. They put it at the top of the list of their concerns. Let's continue. The Congress, therefore, considering the warlike preparations of the British ministry to subvert our invaluable rights and privileges, and to reduce us by fire and sword by the savages of the wilderness and our own domestics, we're going to talk about the issue of slavery before this seminar is over, to the most abject and ignominious bondage, desirous at the same time to have people of all ranks and degrees duly impressed with a solemn sense of God's superintending providence and of their duty devoutly to rely in all their lawful enterprises on His aid and direction, do earnestly recommend that Friday, the 17th day of May next, be observed by the said colonies as a day of humiliation, fasting, and prayer, that we may with united hearts confess and bewail our manifold sins and transgressions, and by a sincere repentance and amendment of life, appease His righteous displeasure, and through the merits and mediation of Jesus Christ, obtain His pardon and forgiveness. We've got to stop right there and comment on that. This is absolutely astounding. that these men would call upon the nation, once again saying, we've got to get forgiveness of our sins. If we want God to help us through this, here we are being threatened by this enemy. You know, we could easily lose this thing and be placed under even more stringent subjugation by our British oppressors. The nation is in great distress. We have got to seek God's assistance, and therefore, we have got to confess and bewail our transgressions. And that's not all. It's not enough to acknowledge that you've done things you shouldn't do. There's a lot of atheists that acknowledge they've done things they shouldn't do. The founder said you've got to acknowledge that to God. And what's more, the only way for God to forgive you of those transgressions is by the blood of Jesus Christ offered on the cross when he came to this planet to die for human sin. I repeat, the founders of our civilization said, in order for us to cope with these horrible oppressions that we are facing, to establish our national independence, to create a new nation, we've got to have God. And the only way to have God is to own up to our transgressions and sins and seek forgiveness from him via the only means by which this God can forgive sin. That's through the blood of Christ shed on the cross. Folks, that means Christianity is the one and only avenue through which the founders believed we could seek forgiveness and obtain his favor to assist us as a nation. All right, let's proceed. Humbly imploring his assistance to frustrate the cruel purposes of our unnatural enemies, and by inclining their hearts to justice and benevolence, prevent the further effusion of kindred blood. But if continuing deaf to the voice of reason and humanity, and inflexibly bent on desolation and war, they constrain us to repel their hostile invasions by open resistance, that it may please the Lord of hosts, the God of armies, another allusion to the God of the Bible, to animate our officers and soldiers with invincible fortitude, to guard and protect them in the day of battle, and to crown the continental arms by sea and land with victory and success, earnestly beseeching him to bless our civil rulers and the representatives of the people in their several assemblies and conventions, to preserve and strengthen their union, to inspire them with an ardent, disinterested love of their country. You know, the founders many times referred to what they called the disinterested love of country. You know what that is? That is love for country that is willing to sacrifice self-interest, one's own concerns. Many times the founders referred to that. What's the condition of many of our politicians? Do we not get the impression they are there for themselves? They're there to pad their pockets. They're there to expand their own city. Why, Congress, in fact, imposes upon Americans requirements and bills that they exempt themselves from. We all have a sneaking suspicion that a sizable percentage of our politicians are feathering their own nest. They don't possess disinterested love of country. The founders at the very beginning said, we've got to beseech Americans to turn to God and stop being concerned about their own predicament. How many Americans vote based upon their pocketbook? Well, I want him in office because he's going to give me a monthly check. Shame. Shame upon us. Our concern ought to be of disinterested love. We want to do what's right for our nation in harmony with God's will, not in order to get advantages ourselves. Notice then that he would be graciously pleased to bless all of his people in these colonies with health and plenty, and grant that a spirit of incorruptible patriotism and of pure, undefiled religion, another reference to James 1:27, may universally prevail, and this continent be speedily restored to the blessings of peace and liberty, and enabled to transmit them inviolate to the latest posterity. They were concerned about their descendants. and it is recommended to Christians of all denominations to assemble for public worship and abstain from servile labor on said day. Another incredible statement from our founders indicating the real heart and soul of who they were. Did you know that you can go to loc.gov, Library of Congress, and see with your own eyes these original utterances crafted by the founders of our civilization and see for yourself their true sentiments, their true views? In fact, I wouldn't go to history books written in the last 50 years. I would go back to the original sources and see for yourself what they actually said. Look carefully at this image, which is taken from the Library of Congress. You are literally seeing the general orders issued by the Commander-in-Chief of the Continental Army, the one who became the first president of our nation and who was universally acclaimed as the father of our country, George Washington. Notice that this particular general order was issued in 1776 from headquarters, which at that time was in New York. Notice what he said to the entire military. The Honorable Continental Congress, having been pleased to allow a chaplain to each regiment with the pay of $33.33 per month. We might pause here to note that preacher salaries have not changed that much. The colonels or commanding officers of each regiment are directed to procure chaplains accordingly, persons of good characters and exemplary lives, to see that all inferior officers and soldiers pay them a suitable respect and attend carefully upon religious exercises. The blessing and protection of heaven are at all times necessary, but especially so in times of public distress and danger. The general hopes and trusts that every officer and man will endeavor so to live and act as becomes a Christian soldier defending the dearest rights and liberties of their country. I ask you, is this the attitude of our military today? Do our military commanders and officers, do the upper echelon of our military emphasize to the rank and file soldiery that they are to endeavor to please God and to be Christian soldiers, that that's what's necessary in order for the blessings of heaven to rest upon us and to prosper our military endeavors? To ask that question is to answer it. The founders felt that the favor of God, the God of the Bible, and the promotion of the Christian religion among the military ranks was essential to military success. If that is the case, what is the future of our military? Obviously, it looks bleak. I want you to observe. That's not merely my opinion. That's what the founders said. So the only question is, were they right? You can judge that for yourself. Let's look at another incredible proclamation. This one issued just a few months after the Declaration of Independence. We're now at December 1776. Whereas the just war into which the United States of America have been forced by Great Britain, I might comment on the fact that the founders believed they were fighting a defensive war. They didn't want to war, but they were forced into it, is likely to be still continued by the same violence and injustice which have hitherto animated the enemies of American freedom. And whereas it becomes all public bodies as well as private persons to reverence the providence of God and look up to Him as the supreme disposer of all events and the arbiter of the fate of nations. These men were not deists. They believed that nations and their condition and their future was affected by the providence of God. Therefore, the Congress hereby resolve that it be recommended to all the states as soon as possible to appoint a day of solemn fasting and humiliation, to implore of Almighty God the forgiveness of the many sins prevailing among all ranks, and to beg the countenance and assistance of His providence in the prosecution of this just and necessary war. Notice, regularly calling upon Americans to be forgiven of their sin so that God would continue to care for them. The Congress do also, in the most earnest manner, recommend to all members of the United States, and particularly to the officers, civil and military, under them, the exercise of repentance and reformation, and further do require of the said officers of the military department the strict observation of the Articles of War in general, and particularly that of said articles which forbids profane swearing and all other immoralities, of which all such officers are desired to take notice. Pause right there for just a moment. How many Americans take God's name in vain every day, frivolously using God's name, like OMG, it's even texted now, meaning oh my God. Just a frivolous, throw that out, without any regard for God and whether or not we are violating Scripture, where God said, I will not hold him guiltless who takes my name in vain. Here is the Continental Congress telling the military, you know, in order for the military to be successful, we got to have the favor of God. We don't want to offend him. We don't want to insult him. So you make absolutely certain, you officers, that the military, the rank and file soldiers, are not taking God's name in vain, that they are showing respect to that. And notice that that's written into the Articles of War. Is that in our Articles of War today? Is that in any military regulations today? These men were concerned about whether or not God was going to continue to be on our side. Are we that concerned today? This proclamation closes. It is left to each state to issue proclamations fixing the day that appear most proper for their several bounds. Let's look at another one very quickly. This is November 1777. For as much as it is the indispensable duty of all men to adore the superintending providence of Almighty God, to acknowledge with gratitude their obligations to Him for benefits received, and to implore such farther blessings as they stand in need of, it having pleased Him in His abundant mercy, not only to continue to us the innumerable bounties of His common providence, but also to smile upon us in the prosecution of a just and necessary war for the defense and establishment of our inalienable rights and liberties, particularly in that He had been pleased in so great a measure to prosper the means used for the support of our troops and to crown our arms with most signal success. It is therefore recommended to the legislative or executive powers of these United States to set apart Thursday, the 18th day of December next, for solemn thanksgiving and praise, that at one time and with one voice the good people may express the grateful feelings of their hearts and consecrate themselves to the service of their divine benefactor, and that, together with their sincere acknowledgments and offerings, they may join the penitent confession of their sins, whereby they had forfeited every favor, and their humble and earnest supplications, that it may please God through the merits of Jesus Christ mercifully to forgive and blot them out of remembrance. Again, notice the founders did not hesitate to say we've got to have forgiveness of sins if we want God to help us, and that can only be achieved through the work of Christ. That it may please Him graciously to afford His blessing on the governments of these states respectively, and prosper the public council of the whole, to inspire our commanders both by land and sea and all under them with that wisdom and fortitude which may render them fit instruments under the providence of Almighty God to secure for these United States the greatest of all human blessings, independence and peace. That it may please Him to prosper the trade and manufactures of the people, the labor of the husbandman, that's the farmer, that our land may yet yield its increase. To take schools and seminaries of education, so necessary for cultivating the principles of true liberty, virtue, and piety. Let's pause right there and make a comment on that. If I were to ask you, what is the purpose of public school?
1: It's 2 o'clock.
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1: It's 71 degrees.

I understand and have read that some preaching can be described as longhorn preaching. Well, what's longhorn preaching? A point here, a point here, and a bunch of bull between the two. I'm reminded of the poem that says, "Now I lay me down to sleep. Sermon long, subject deep. If he gets through before I wake, somebody give me a gentle shake." Now, unfortunately, sometimes the lessons that we preach fall into both of those lines of sentiment. And so it's very important for us to take the time to do some self-evaluation. There was a sister friend of ours back at Creve Hall in Nashville, Norma Jameson. And Norma used to pray this prayer when she was a little girl. Not a preacher was stirring, not even a mouse. She used to quote the Bible by saying, "Go into all the world and preach the gospel to every preacher." Those of us that are preachers need the gospel preached to us, because those of us that are preachers all too often need to be stirred when it comes to the lessons that we prepare, the lessons that we deliver, and the way that we choose to deliver them. So turn with me this afternoon to 2 Timothy chapter 3, beginning with verse 16, and we will read down through chapter 4, verse 5. And we will allow this particular reading to serve as the launching pad for our thoughts relative to questions that we need to ask to evaluate our sermons or our pulpits. All Scripture is given by the inspiration of God and is profitable for doctrine, for reproof, for correction, for instruction in righteousness, that the man of God may be complete, furnished completely unto every good work. I charge you, therefore, before God and the Lord Jesus Christ, who will judge the living and the dead at his appearing in his kingdom, preach the word. Be ready in season and out of season. Convince, rebuke, exhort with all longsuffering and teaching. For the time will come when they will not endure sound doctrine, but according to their own desires, because they have itching ears, they will heap up for themselves teachers. And they will turn their ears away from the truth and be turned aside to fables. But you be watchful in all things. Endure afflictions, do the work of an evangelist, fulfill your ministry. I pause for just a moment. Before we even begin this self-evaluation, I want to direct your attention to the last three words of this particular reading. Fulfill your ministry. Gentlemen, if we are engaged in preaching the gospel for any reason other than fulfilling a ministry, we're in it for the wrong reason. We are here to minister to the needs of others. The educational needs, the spiritual needs, the social needs of others. And as such, we are God's ministers in man's behalf. And so let's leave today convinced that we have a ministry. Do you have a job? Or do you have a ministry? If you have a job, you will burn out quickly. If you have a ministry, you will be forever fresh to the glory of God. Now, five questions that we need to ask to evaluate our sermons or our pulpits.
I'm going to set before us on the screen some key words that can come from our particular reading this afternoon. And from those key words, we will ask five questions. Key word number one is help. Our preaching needs to be certain to help people, not hurt people. 2 Timothy chapter 2, verse 24 says, "The servant of the Lord," by the way, this was written by a preacher to a preacher. And so the servant of the Lord, in contextual flow, is talking about you. It's talking about me, gospel preachers. So let's inject that, if you please. The gospel preacher of the Lord must not quarrel, strive, wrangle, but be gentle. Gentle to all, able to teach, patient, in humility, correcting those who oppose themselves. I think it important to note that we are to be about the correcting process. And we are to correct those that oppose themselves, the American Standard Version says, or correct those in opposition, the New King James Version says. We are to engage in a correction, verse 25. But verse 24 says we're to do it and be gentle, not quarreling and wrangling. And so our preaching must be designed not to hurt, but to help. Years ago, I remember an occasion somewhat similar to this. And a great deal of us were sitting down in a particular assembly room, and a very well-known gospel preacher at the time, if I mentioned his name, you would recognize it. He stood up and he said, "Now y'all get just as comfortable as you can, and I will make you as uncomfortable as I can." Really? Really? Our preaching should help, not hurt. It should be designed to help people. Vance Havner, a very famous Baptist preacher of the 20th century, once said a lot of preaching is motivated by a love for preaching, not a love of people. You've heard it said, and I do understand what is meant by it. He's a preacher's preacher. And indeed, those words are always meant in complimentary ways and should be listened to and taken very appreciatively. But not a single one of us should ever strive to be a preacher's preacher. We should strive to be ministers who reach out to the hearts of people. So question number one needs to be, did my lesson help someone? Is this lesson designed to help someone? Watch our passage. 2 Timothy chapter 3, verse 16 says, "All Scripture is given by the inspiration of God and is," what? "Profitable." Another way to translate the word, all Scripture is God-breathed and is advantageous. "For doctrine, for reproof, for correction, for instruction, which is in righteousness." Look at the three categories. Our preaching should be designed to be advantageous in the arena of doctrine, teaching people what we are to believe. Our preaching, the gospel, should be advantageous relative to reproof and correction, teaching people how to behave. And our teaching and preaching the gospel should be designed to be advantageous in the arena of instruction, which is in righteousness, teaching people what we are to be, what we are to believe,
how we are to behave and what we are to be is why the Bible is even here in the first place. And so when we preach the Bible, we need to preach lessons that will be advantageous, lessons that will help people. I understand that the officer in charge of the Royal Pew of Windsor, England, once said that when then King George would attend services, he would be heard to say that, in reference to the sermon, "That will do well. That will feed souls." Gentlemen, when you prepare a lesson, you need to ask, "Will this feed souls? Will this help someone believe, behave, be what God prescribes?" Word number two. When it comes to preaching, we need to keep in mind the word eternity and not the word time, as in time piece, as in time on the back of the wall, as in time on your wristwatch. We need to think eternity and not time. So all of us as preachers can say, amen. You ready? One, two, three. Amen. Now you just preach to the choir, nobody else believes it. When I moved to Huntingdon, it wasn't a month until they put a clock on the back wall. And it was a large clock. And it had Roman numerals. And it wasn't long until they vowed up and down, "I didn't know how to tell time with Roman numerals." And so within the last 2 years, something happened to that clock, and they replaced it. They replaced it with a digital clock this big. And so I get up and preach, and every time I'm in the pulpit, I look back and I have these large red letters staring back at me, telling me what time it is. Could I remind you of Acts 20, verse 7? It says, of course, that the disciples came together to break bread on the first day of the week, and Paul continued his preached unto them and continued his speech until midnight. If you read that passage carefully, the terminology suggests that Paul continued his speech or his speaking, his preaching, until midnight. Literally, it says he stretched. He stretched around his speaking. The idea is he stretched out. He preached for quite a while. He preached a long sermon until midnight. And we know it had to have been somewhat long because at least one of the persons there went to sleep, right? Raise your hand if that's ever happened to you. Uh-huh. So here's a biblical example to take back to our brethren and say, now you see, God expects for our preaching to be long. But then they come back and say, well, God expects for our preaching to put people to sleep too. In reality, when it comes to preaching, we need to be thinking more of eternity than we do of time. The longest sermon ever to be preached on record supposedly was preached by a man named Clinton Lacey of West Richland, Washington. His sermon was 48 hours and 18 minutes long. Were he still alive, I'd like for him to come to Huntingdon and preach one sermon. The brethren would love me till eternity dawns. Look at our passage. I would suggest that question number two needs to be, did this lesson prepare someone's destiny? Or put in another way, did this lesson prepare someone for eternity? Chapter 4 of our reading, verse 1, "I charge you therefore before God and the Lord Jesus Christ, who will judge the living and the dead at his appearing in his kingdom, preach
Now, verse 1 references Jesus as the one who will come to judge. He will come to judge the living and the dead. I'm going to fit into one of those two categories when Jesus returns. He will come to judge the living and the dead at his appearing and his kingdom. The word translated appearing is a word that was used often in reference to the coming of royalty. And so in reality, there is one who is the King of Kings that is returning again. And he's returning again, not to be worshiped on that specific occasion. He's returning again, not to engage in a miraculous ministry on that occasion. He's not even returning again to preach the gospel on that occasion. He's returning again to sift the wheat from the chaff, the well-doers from the cursed, the saved from the lost. He's coming to judge the living and the dead. Ladies and gentlemen, with that thought in mind, the Apostle Paul says, I charge you to preach. We need to be preaching with eternity in our minds and in our hearts. Someone has said that the average sermon is 5,000 words long. I wonder who bothered to count. But if that be true, someone has also suggested that the average preacher preaches at least 90 sermons a year. Do the math. That means you're responsible for 450,000 words every year. But now the average novel is only 50,000 words long. That means that as a gospel preacher, you're responsible for preparing at least 9 full-length novels every year. No wonder you're so tired. But regardless of how many words, pause, eyes up front, listen carefully. Regardless of how many words, on every single word hangs someone's eternity. Someone could be inspired to go to heaven because of what you say. Someone could be moved to not care and march headlong to hell because of what you say, don't say, or the way you choose to say it. And so we need to be asking, will this lesson or has this lesson prepared someone for eternity? Gentlemen, if this lesson does not have eternity in mind, wad it up, throw it away, and start all over. Word number 3. We need to be thinking more about content than we do compliments. How many of us walk back to the back of the auditorium and stand in the door and people file by and we shake their hands as they're leaving the auditorium? Any of us do that? I haven't done that for decades. I got tired of hearing the same thing. What do they say? Good sermon today, preacher. Good sermon today, preacher. Good sermon today, preacher. And all along I'm thinking, that preacher today, and it was me, that preacher today couldn't preach his way out of a wet paper sack. That's the sorriest lesson I think I've ever put together. Good preaching today, preacher. Good preaching today, preacher. And I came to the thought, you know, either I don't know what a sermon's all about or they don't. But not only that, I learned I love to just stand up there and be with everybody else as we sing the last song, as we pray the last prayer, and turn around and just start hugging folks and shaking hands and being a part of folks, because that's all you are. You're just a family.
instead of walking back to the back and standing up there and shaking hands as though I'm self-elevated and somewhere I don't need to be to begin with. We do not preach for, that was a good sermon today, preacher. We do not preach so that other preachers can say, preacher's preacher. We're to preach the gospel and give attention to not possible compliments, but content. Man, they're going to love this one. Who cares? This one's going to be, it's going to get me in trouble. Who cares? This is going to be a moving sermon, meaning call U-Haul. Who cares? You give attention to content rather than compliments or the want of the same. Galatians chapter 6 verse 10 says, if I were still pleasing men, American Standard Version, I should not be a servant of Christ. Gentlemen, as a fellow gospel preacher, if you're preaching the gospel to please men, please quit preaching the gospel because you're going to do more harm than help. Or change your ways. Dr. Clarence Bass of Bethel Theological Seminary tells of his early years of preaching in Los Angeles, California. He would get up and preach, and after some time he had been preaching, and the same man would come up and speak to him after services. You preach too long, the man would say. You preach too loud, the man would say. And finally, a deacon of the church came up to Dr. Bass and he said, don't pay that man any attention. All he does is go around repeating everything he hears anybody say. You'll hear the compliments, but by and large, you probably won't hear the converse to that. That are probably 3 to 4 times as many. So chapter 4 verse 2 says, preach the word content. Be ready in season, out of season, convince, rebuke, exhort with all longsuffering and doctrine, teaching content. Verse 2 begins by saying, preach content. And verse 2 ends by saying, you better share some content. Back almost 15 years now. That's hard to imagine. My dad and my brother and I were sitting in my brother's living room contemplating our curriculum series, Life-Changing Studies with an Open Bible. Daddy had written several books prior, and we were going to launch into this project together with him. And as an older brother to younger brothers, as a father to sons, as a co-author with co-authors, he was sharing with us some things that we needed to keep in mind. And he said, now boys, when we write these books, remember, it is content, content, content. And that's the way he said it. He said it with emphasis. And he said it 3 times. His point was, we're not going to write this unless we have something to say and put it in writing full of God's Word. Content, content, content. So, what is content? Well, first of all, it's keruso, preach. Hear ye, hear ye, hear ye, thus saith the King. Here's his message of authority that must be heard and obeyed. Acting as a herald, preach. Preach the word. Go back home and look at those terms, the word.
Watch how they are modified throughout the epistles particularly, and see what kind of the word we have in our hands and need to be sharing with our hearts. But as we herald the word of God, the word of righteousness, the word of truth, there are three basic things that need to exist in content, content, content. Preach the word, be urgent in season, out of season. This is what you do. Number one, convince. Set before people logical observations from the word of God that will inspire and persuade them to the points of view that are God's points of view.

Savior. And we must not compromise just to appease. We must not do anything to promote some kind of a culturally relevant message and market-driven ministry. We must uncompromisingly preach the Word to the extent that we convince people what God says and correct people with what God says. Convince, correct, and our content needs to comfort. The word translated is exhort. Parakaleo, call to the side. Cognate noun, parakalesis is translated comforter, even in reference to the Holy Spirit. And so our preaching needs to comfort. I remember my dad sharing years ago what he heard the late and beloved Franklin Camp once say. Gentlemen, he would say to preachers, when you get up to preach, remember, at least 75% of those that are listening are hurting for some reason or another. There's my sweet sister that just buried the love of her life and one of the dearest friends that I have in Huntington. Man, I'm hurting. I can't imagine how she feels. There's my sweet sister and her daughter who just buried her husband and her daddy. There's my sweet sister. There's my sweet sister. There's my sweet sister. Five widows, six widows, right there, widowed within just months. That needs to flavor what I choose to preach, how I choose to craft the lesson, and how carefully I present it. There are hearts that are hurting. There's this brother that just lost his job. There's this brother that was just retired by his industry prematurely, didn't want to quit, but he was made to quit. Didn't want the buyout, but it was handed to him. There's this family that has a child that's working through drug addiction. There's this couple over here that just went through a divorce, and a couple over here that just went through a divorce because his wife had an affair with her husband. People are hurting. And when we preach the gospel, we need to extend to them the comfort of God's Word. They need to know the Lord is my shepherd. So convince, correct, and comfort. We need to give attention to content rather than compliments. His name is Oswald Jeffrey Smith. He was a Canadian Protestant preacher. And he's responsible for saying what the world needs. Well, he says the world doesn't need a sermon. It needs a message. He went on to say you can go to a seminary and learn how to make a sermon, but you have to go to God for a message. I didn't like that. When I read that, I didn't like that. And so I went to my Bible and I said, I wonder how many times the word sermon's found in the Bible. I didn't find the word sermon one single time in the New Testament. And it's not found one single time in the Old Testament. Interesting for us to be here evaluating our sermons as a people who speaks where the Bible speaks and the word sermon is not even in the Bible. But what about message? Doesn't Paul, by the Holy Spirit's inspiration, write about the message of the cross in 1 Corinthians chapter 1? What about our very chapter, 2 Peter 4:17? But the Lord stood with me and strengthened me so that the message might be preached fully through me. What about the writings of 1 John chapter 1, beginning with verse 5? This is the message which we have heard from him and declare to you that God is light and in him is no darkness at all. Verse 7. If we walk in the light as he is in the light, we have fellowship one with another. And the blood of Jesus, his son, keeps on cleansing us from all sin. We have a message. It's a message of Jesus Christ and him crucified on a cross. It's a message of God is light and him is no darkness. And if you want salvation,

You have to go to where God is, and the only way to get there is through the blood of Jesus, the blood that he shed on the cross. And when you get there, that blood will keep you clean and in God's fellowship. Praise be unto him, and the word is hallelujah. That's our message. Ladies and gentlemen, we need to be giving attention to content with a message and not just a well-designed, homiletically accurate sermon. We're not in a profession. We have a ministry reaching to the hearts of people. Amen? Amen? Amen. The first fourth word is the word of all things, Bible. We need to preach Bible, not fables. 1 Timothy chapter 1, verse 4 tells us not to give heed to fables, to mythos. Let me translate that a different way. We're not to give heed to myths. Let's do that a different way. We are not to give heed to stories. Ouch. You see, there is afoot among us and in the religious world in general a debate over preaching style. Deductive versus inductive. Inductive preaching is you tell a story, you use a current event, you tell a story, go back to the Bible, find some stories, and then you go to a particular passage, lay that passage to correlate with the stories, the illustrations, and you leave it with the people to make the application where they think they need to make it in their own lives. End of, if you excuse the pun, end of story. And preaching has digressed into storytelling rather than scripture studying. Mark it down. A fable will create a feeble Christian. We are not to give heed to stories. We even debate over deductive versus inductive preaching, and young preachers will step back and say in jest, ha ha, I think I will just engage in productive preaching. If you want to be productive in your preaching, you better make it biblical. Make it Bible, not make it current events and sweet little emotional stories. In fact, as we read this passage, verse 3 says, the time will come when they will not endure sound doctrine teaching, but according to their own desires, because they have itching ears, they will heap for themselves teachers, and they will turn their ears away from the truth and be turned aside to what? To myths, to fables, to stories. Now, there's one thing, it's one thing to preach the Bible and exegete the Bible, and then illustrate the exegesis with an excellent story or illustration. That's one thing. But it's another thing to tell stories just to get people's attention and keep people's attention, and then to impregnate the story with a Bible verse here or there. That is not Bible preaching. And this passage says, preach the word, because some one day will want stories. Now, you're going to give them stories or you're going to give them scripture, but you're not going to give them both. It's going to weigh one direction or the other. So let me give you a suggestion. Finish your sermon outline if you can. I adopted this policy years and years ago, have recently stepped away from it, but I used to create my outline for my sermon, my message, and I tried to do it all on one sheet of paper, just one. And then I would print it off, and I would try to have in my key observations or thoughts, I try to embed various illustrations or stories to illustrate and to help and motivate. And I would take those stories and I would clip them out, Xerox them, clip them out, and I would paste them on the back of that outline.
And then I would go to the outline itself and I would take a red Bic pen and I would underline every Bible citation that was a part of that sermon. Do that and meet this challenge. If you do that and your outline does not bleed red ink, throw it away and start over. Preach the Bible. Oh, the B-I-B-L-E. Yes, that's the book for me. I stand. What's the next word? I stand. What's the next word? Alone on the Word of God, the B-I-B-L-E. The way some men are preaching, they have the Bible alone as one verse somewhere in that 20 minutes because they can't preach any more than 20 minutes because people get mad and walk away. No, I stand on the Word of God, and then there are things that I can find in life that will help people understand what the Word of God is saying to their lives. Preach Bible, not fables. The last word would be the word personal rather than professional. Verse 5 says, but you. Now don't miss that contrast. He says, I want you to preach the word. This is what I want you to do when you're preaching it. Because the time is going to come when there will be some that will not want it. But you, be watchful in all things, endure afflictions, do the work of an evangelist. Fulfill your ministry. When we're engaged in this process of preaching, we need to be giving attention to ourselves. So I need to ask, will this lesson help someone? Will this lesson prepare someone for eternity? Does this lesson have anything to say, or is it just something I have to say? Is this lesson full of Bible? And then I need to ask, does this lesson speak to me? What right do you have to use this opportunity as a bully pulpit and pick up the Bible as a 2x4 and hit people between the eyes with it? What right do you have to do that? Who has elevated you above others so that you can speak to them rather than with them? There's a difference. When you preach to yourself. If you're trying to convince others of what God says in the book, you better have convinced yourself. When you're trying to correct others, you better make sure you use the same message, if not even the same lesson, to correct yourself. And if you're reaching out to comfort, hold on to those words because you need comfort. And if you don't, believe me, brethren, there will come a day when you do. Preach to yourselves. All too often, preachers wear what I was told to wear when I worked back at Norton Metal Products in high school. We were told to buy shoes with metal toe tips. And there was a reason for that. We were working with metal, with wrought iron and metal. A lot of times you drop that wrought iron on your foot, on your toes, and you could break a toe. In fact, some of that stuff was of such a nature, cut with such a fine razor edge, you could even cut a toe off if you weren't careful. And so we were told to buy shoes that had metal toe tips. Too many of us as preachers
preach with shoes that have metal toe tips. We preach a message and just bounces right off of us onto other people, and we make no personal application whatsoever. Shame, shame on us. This book is as much for me. This message I'm preaching is as much for me as it is for anyone else. So I need to ask, will this lesson help me? Wesley once said, give me 100 preachers who fear nothing but sin and desire nothing but God, and I care not a straw whether they be clergy or laymen. Such alone will shake the gates of hell. I need to be a man that fears sin in my life. And I need to be a man who desires nothing more than God's favor. And being such, I can join the ranks of those who will literally shake the gates of hell. But I have to preach to me first. So in closing, the preacher went to hear a one-man show, and he was moved by the actor's ability. He asked for some personal time with the actor. He knew that the actor had come to hear him preach some. And so the preacher asked the actor, he said, how is it that you can get up and you can speak fiction and you just move the people? But I can get up on Sunday and I can preach truth and I can't get anybody to listen. Well, I know the answer to that, the actor said. He said, I get up and I speak fiction as though it were truth. You get up and you speak truth as though it were fiction. We need self-evaluation. It was Paul that said in Romans 1:15, I am ready to preach the gospel. Gentlemen, truthfully speaking, with these questions and thoughts of evaluation in mind, are you really ready? Let's be dismissed.

0: In glory, live in. Thank you for tuning in to our Bible study program entitled Christ Mind in You, Philippians 2:5. This program is brought to you by Nathan Church of Christ in Nathan, Arkansas.
1: Friends and members, welcome to Christ Mind in You. The Bible is the mind of God, the mind of Christ, the mind of the Holy Spirit, all three persons of the Godhead, and God has chosen that the Son would be the spokesman for this Christian age, Hebrews 1:1-2. And He is the author of the faith, Hebrews 12:2. So as we drink of God's Word, the New Testament, we're freely drinking of Jesus Christ's thoughts as well as the Father and the Son. But it's especially meaningful to me to know that the one who came down here as a man, as God the Son, lived in the man's body, knows what man feels and experiences. And He's the main source of the Word of life, the New Testament way, all in harmony with the will of heaven, God the Father who is over all, and the Holy Spirit, which He sent, Jesus sent, to give the truth to the apostles and prophets who spoke and wrote in the New Testament. My name is Gene Jester. I preach in Southwest Arkansas at Nathan, Saratoga, Southside, and I teach classes and preach sometime at McCaskill. I teach classes every week. But we have been in various churches in Southwest Arkansas over these last 54 years, and I also spent about 7 months in a wonderful community called New Boston, Texas, out of Texarkana. Love those brethren dearly there. Very precious Christian people. Way back in 1963, my first year, I graduated from Harding College with a Bible and Biology major. So I enjoyed the Texas experience also. I think we baptized 7 people while we were down there. It was a joy. I want to thank KTSS-TV in Hope, Arkansas for letting us be on their programming. Gospel Broadcast Network around the world from under the oversight of the elders at the South Avon Church of Christ in Mississippi. We appreciate so much this effort that all the men and women are doing, especially it's the men preaching, of course. Don't want to give you the wrong idea. There's some secretaries behind the scenes that take notes and all these things. Help us a lot. But the point is, we appreciate. In fact, my wife helps me a lot by doing a lot of things around, helping get things ready to go every time. And we have a little farm there that we watch after before I retired from school teaching and preaching. I didn't retire from preaching, but been preaching for 54 years. But we enjoy that farm. We have a garden, and my wife and I work in that garden for exercise and joy. We have had a lot of rain in Arkansas this year, and some of the plants have kind of drowned out. Won't be many potatoes made, but boy, we made the cauliflower, and we made plenty of greens early. Greenery likes tender greens, smooth mustard. We have a good cabbage there. And great snap beans, top crop snap beans we picked the other day, several quarts. And just a joy to see the corn is tousled up this high. And it's wonderful candy corn, some Mennonite corn called Heavenly Delight. I forgot the other corn my dad and mother used to use, G90. And oh, it's also pretty. The peas are up, growing good. I've got 2 different ages of purple hull peas, Texas purple hulls, Mississippi purple hulls, zipper cream peas, black eye peas, just all kind of good peas growing. Watermelons, my favorites, are Crimson Sweet, Diamond Jubilee 2s, and All Sweet. And they are about 3 plantings, replantings, to get the total stand. We have a stand of them. Love the burpless cucumbers that will grow up to 15 inches long, and I mean quick. Very tender and good. Oh, we love the garden. It's been a joy this time of the year to go out and work in the garden. So there's a lot of things we enjoy doing, and we hope and pray you're having an enjoyable life as a Christian. Let's go to our God in prayer before we go into our study today further. Our loving Father who art in heaven, we come unto you with begging for your continued blessings of daily bread. And we're thankful, Father, for every gift you've given us. We're thankful for life and breath and all good things. We're thankful for salvation in Jesus Christ and His blood-bought church. We're thankful for the Bible. We're thankful for our families, our boys and girls, our grandchildren. We're thankful, Father, for our parents, my mother's great example in teaching, my daddy's memory. And Father, we pray that your will be done on earth in the hearts of men today, even as we know it's done in heaven. We ask you to forgive my sin and forgive others who repent and obey you. We pray you'd help those who are sick, those who are suffering, those who are in distress, those who are having pain, those who have various physical maladies. Bless the doctors and nurses who are helping them and the ones at home who are helping take care of them. And Father, we pray you give them encouragement and give us strength to endure the pains and the weaknesses that come through age and time. And Father, we ask you to bless our boys and girls. Help them to grow and enjoy their summers and to, Father, learn how to work and learn how to serve you enjoy their summer Bible study series and vacation Bible schools and their Bible studies at home with mother and daddies. And hope, Father, we pray our mothers and daddies are taking time to have devotionals with them and study the Bible with them and pray with them. And we pray you'd bless all who are preaching and teaching your word everywhere, that we may impart the truth in such a way that people learn your holy will and way and can know how to be a Christian and a faithful Christian and serve you and please you. We pray you'd bless our homes and marriages, deliver us from the ill effects, the horrible effects of the evil one, the devil. And Father, we pray you defeat those teaching error and bless those who are teaching truth. Bless GBN, bless KTSS, and guide us in your service. In Christ's dear name we pray, amen. Today we will be looking at more of 2 Timothy 3:5 about the false teachers that Paul writes Timothy, having a form of godliness. We talked about that fake, that form of godliness last week, but denying the power of, we start on this week, but denying the power thereof. You know, the Word of God, if we send it out, if we teach it, it has power to do what God wants done. Isaiah 55:11, so says, so shall my word be that goes forth out of my mouth. It shall not return to me void. It shall accomplish that which I please and prosper in the thing whereunto I send it. He said, if you will teach the word of God, it will do its work. It won't come back empty to God. He said, it won't come back void. He said, it will prosper in the thing whereunto I send it. It will accomplish what God wants accomplished if we teach it accurately, with love and with power, with force. The gospel truly is the power of God. Romans 1:16. I'm not ashamed of the gospel of Christ, for it's the power of God and the salvation to everyone that believes, to the Jew first and also to the Greek. Jesus Christ is the source of power with God the Father and the Holy Spirit. But it says in Philippians 4:13, I can do all things through Christ who strengthens me. So our source of power is Jesus Christ. In 2 Timothy 1:7, Paul wrote Timothy and said, for God has not given us the spirit of fear, but a power, love, and a sound mind. God does not want you and me to live our lives in fear. We could be afraid of so many things and spend our whole day being afraid of things. We can be afraid of sickness. We can be afraid of debt. We can be afraid of not having enough of the basics. We can be afraid of what's going to happen to our elderly or to our children. Or we can be afraid of our car playing out and blowing up. We can be afraid of technology playing out. Mr. Bobo here that owns this station can tell you about that. There can be a lot of things we can be afraid of. And I guarantee you, they get on our mind. But the point is, with God's help, we will make it. He said, God does not give us a spirit of fear, but a power and love and a sound mind. If those who preach the gospel spent their time in fear, afraid they might not be able to do it or can't do it as good as someone else, let's say, they never would preach. We can't go around with a spirit of fear, Paul told Timothy. He said, you got to have the spirit of power. You got to believe that God can, God will, God wants you to. I love the scriptures that teach us that God is able. We'll look at a scripture on that in just a second in 2 Corinthians 9:8-15. God is able. The spirit of power, the spirit of love. All we need is sweet love, don't we? Love for brethren, love for the lost, love for our family, love for our husbands, love for our wives. I got a wonderful wife of 50. It'll be 50. I lose track. Oh, Greg, don't get me in trouble, son. I said June the 15th. It'll be 53 years we got married, 53 years ago. A lovely, sweet Christian girl. And still is that same lovely, sweet Christian girl. And she helps me in all the good works that we try to do. A spirit of love, a spirit of sound mind. That means good reasoning capacity, understanding aright the word of truth, using wisdom, not going out here and blowing our money and our time. I've heard even sometimes preachers not having the wisdom they should have. Had a man tell me about a young preacher, and he just didn't know the danger of debt, and he'd go out and buy things he couldn't afford and didn't have to have. Has that not brought a lot of havoc to some of our young families, friends, and neighbors? I don't care if it's a preacher or if it's someone else that's not a preacher. We've got to use a sound mind, having sound judgment from the base of the principles of God's Word and answer to prayer. I mentioned a minute ago we'd look at 2 Corinthians 9. Let's look at that passage. And God is able. 2 Corinthians 9:8. God is able. I mean, God can do it. Don't doubt God's power and Christ's power. We may get weak, but God never runs out of energy and power. He has it all the time. He is omnipotent, all-powerful, omniscient, all-knowing, omnivisual, sees everything, omnipresent, everywhere at once, omnific, the source of all blessings. God has it all, friends. Don't worry about God. He can handle it. It says in verse 8, if we've just been talking about us giving to support the work and help the needy in the famine at Jerusalem and Judea. God is able to make all grace abound toward you, that you always, having all sufficiency in all things, may abound to every good work. I know there's a lot of folks worry, and rightly so, but don't spend time worrying. Trust in God. Pray, and God will supply. Work and pray. You know, I like to connect two verses. Matthew 6, 33, 60, first, the kingdom of God and His righteousness, and all these things will be added unto you. But don't forget 2 Thessalonians 3, 10. The last part of that verse says, if a man will not work, neither shall he eat. Man works, God provides. God blesses. He can provide all things, giving you all sufficiency in all things, so you can abound to every good work. As it is written, showing God's power to bless. He hath dispersed abroad. He has given to the poor. His righteousness remains forever. He helps the poor. He helps people all around. Now, he that ministers seed to the sower, that's God. Both minister bread for your food, that's God. Give us this day our daily bread, Matthew 6, Jesus said, pray. And multiply your seed sown. He can make what you're doing multiply. I mean, I have to admit, my wife and I are not rich yet at all, but we are blessed with enough. And the work we've done, God has multiplied some of the things around the farm in the school teaching world. And so thank God we have enough to eat. Increase the fruits of your righteousness. God can bless you with more fruit if you live a righteous life. God can enrich you in everything to all bountifulness, which causeth through us thanksgiving to God. There's the power of God we're talking about, friends. He can do it. The power is in the Lord, it's in God. And people who in 2 Timothy 3:5 have a form of fake amount of way of godliness and deny the power thereof, they're not really Christians. They're fakes. In Ephesians 1:19 through 23, the Apostle Paul there, in that great passage, talks about in a prayer. He prays for the Philippians there, Ephesians there, like he does the Philippians in chapter 1, the Colossians in chapter 1. He prays for brethren everywhere you turn. You see Paul praying for brethren and asking brethren to pray for him. In the book of Ephesians chapter 1, this prayer involves a great deal of expressing what God can do and wants to do, will do for His faithful people. He's prayed that they would have a spirit of wisdom, knowledge, understanding, hope, riches of the glory of the inheritance. And then know in verse 19 of chapter 1 that you will know, he wanted the Ephesian Christians to know what is the exceeding greatness of His power to usward who believe, according to the working of His mighty power. Paul prayed that the Ephesian Christians would know the power of God that works toward the believers. It's a mighty power. I tell you, friends, if you're not a Christian, you're missing out on something. You have the power of God on your side. You don't have it if you're not a Christian. He goes ahead and he says, power which He wrought or demonstrated in Christ, worked in Christ when He raised Him from the dead and set Him at His own right hand in heavenly places. Raising the dead, exalting Him into heaven by His right hand, King of the kings, King of kings, head of the church, Lord of lords, the teacher through the New Testament, our great high priest, our intercessor our helper through Jesus, who is our main intercessor in prayer. Jesus is that. God made Him that. He's the high priest. He's all these things, prophet, priest, and king, king of the kingdom. Far above, Christ has been put far above all principality, power, might, and dominion, above every name that's named, not only in this world, but also in that which has come. He's above the President of the United States. He's above the United States government. He's above every country in this world. And He's not only that, but He's the head of the church. Put all things under Christ's feet, gave Him to be head over all things to the church, His church He bought with His blood, Acts 20:28, established in AD 33 and Acts 2 in Jerusalem, which is His body, the fullness of Him that fills all in all. Friends, do you want to believe in the power the Bible tells you about? Be a New Testament Christian. Our time's about up. We'll continue studying next week, the Lord willing. Please tune

0: Hello, my name is Griffin Collins, and I have an exciting announcement. We will begin releasing a weekly devotional on Facebook titled Matters That Matter. In these weekly devotionals, we will discuss topics that are important and specific to the Lord's Church today. What does the Bible say about trusting others? Am I required to be faithful as a Christian? I pray that you will follow along with us as we explore matters that matter today.
1: Let's make the most of a minute. There are some things that we humans are alike on. I mean, take the mirror, for example. This morning, we all looked at ourselves in the mirror. There's something fascinating about a mirror, an accurate reflection of our appearance. I mean, not how I view myself or how I think others view me, but just how I really look. And some of us don't enjoy looking at a mirror because of that fact. It tells the truth. In James chapter 1 of the Bible, James says that the Bible
2: it's 3
1: is
2: o'clock.
1: Like a mirror helping us to...
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0: Welcome again to Counterpoint. I'm Mike Hixon, and I have with me today B.J. Clark. B.J., it's always so good to be with you.
1: I enjoy it.
0: B.J., today we're talking about the meaning of life, and sadly, there are a lot of people in the world today, they don't understand the meaning of life. They're on this quest, and they're looking for something, and they're trying to find something that brings a sense of fulfillment to life, but they just can't find it. And so some turn to, for example, materialism. Is it possible for materialism, the things of the world, to fill that vacuum?
1: If we ask someone who's been there and done that and got the t-shirt and wrote about it, here's what he would put on the t-shirt. I was the richest man in the world, and I had so much money I could buy anything I wanted. I hated life. That's Ecclesiastes 2. Solomon didn't write it on a t-shirt. He wrote it in his inspired diary called the Book of Ecclesiastes.
0: Sure.
1: And what he said there was that his goal in life was, Ecclesiastes 2:1, enjoy pleasure. I get up every morning, and what's your quest? What's the meaning of life to you, Solomon? It's to enjoy pleasure. Okay, how are you going to do that? Well, I send in the clowns and make me laugh. And so he said, I said, of laughter, what good does it do? So Solomon said, that didn't work, so I tried wine. Verse 3 of Ecclesiastes 2. He sought to give himself to wine, yet not becoming irrational. He wanted to acquaint his heart with wisdom. And so Solomon, how's that working for you? Is this giving you the satisfaction you seek? No, so he became a workaholic. Verse 4. And Solomon, how's that working for you? He said, I made me great works. I builded me houses and vineyards. And are you happy? He said, well, so I tried women. I tried wealth. He goes down the list. He tells you everything that he tried. And then he gives you the bottom line in verse 11. He said, I looked on everything I'd done, and it was all emptiness. It was vanity, grasping for the wind. I've got something. I've got it. Mm-hmm. Finally captured it. Open your hand, Solomon. Show us what you've captured.
0: That's right.
1: Nothing. There's nothing there. And this man, you ask about materialism, he said, whatsoever mine eyes desired, I kept not from them. Ecclesiastes 2:10. You and I, Mike, I'm sure, have had occasions when we've wanted to buy a particular item, but we had to delay that gratification because we just couldn't afford it.
0: That's right.
1: Solomon never felt that. And we've been told by the world, if you could ever get to the point where you have so much money, you could buy whatever you wanted the moment you wanted it, you'd be the happiest guy on the planet. Solomon says, let me save you a lot of heartache. I've been there. I've done that. I hated life.
0: And you know what? I think in light of what you just said, In Ecclesiastes chapter 5, verse 10, there is a window into exactly what you're talking about.
1: Yeah.
0: And here's what he said. He who loves silver will not be satisfied
1: right.
0: with silver, nor he who loves abundance with increase. He said, this also is vanity. All he's saying, BJ, is the more you get, the more you want. But and you think that there's this silver lining out there that's going to just automatically make you happy and satisfied, and guess what? It just leaves you wanting more.
1: You see these athletes? They're making $12 million a year. One in particular comes to mind. He's a backup player making $11.9 million a year, and he won't stand for the national anthem, and he has all these persecutions that he's going through. $11.9 million a year, okay? there are individuals like him that want to renegotiate their contract. And why? Well, because one man some years ago, he was making $25 million a year. He demanded the club renegotiate his contract. And they asked him about this, and he said, I've got to feed my family. If you can't feed your family on $25 million a year, what are you eating? And so that's an extreme example. Let's bring it a little closer to home. Have we ever said, any of our viewers ever thought, have we ever thought, you know, if I could just make X number of dollars a year, I think I'd finally be happy, I'd be content, be satisfied, be enough to pay the bills, put a little bit aside, mm-hmm. and I'd be happy.
0: That's right.
1: And then lo and behold, we start making X number of dollars a year. And some 5 years later, maybe sooner, we're heard to say, you know, if I could make X number of dollars a year, I think I'd be happy then. and this vicious cycle continues. And we've got to be very careful to not fall for the lie that says a man's life consists in the abundance of the things which he possesses. Luke 12:15 says it doesn't.
0: And you know, in Luke chapter 12, Jesus told a parable about a rich farmer. And it's interesting, the I's and my's in that context.
1: Oh, yes.
0: And it was all about him and no one else, mm-hmm. including God. And there are a lot of folks that live that way.
1: That's right.
0: And from the mind's eye, they have everything. But then, in reality, they really don't have anything.
1: No.
0: You know, in 1 Timothy chapter 6, here's what Paul said. Godliness with contentment is great gain. I would dare say that there are a lot of folks in our world today, if you were to ask them point blank, are you content? They'd say, no, not really. Mm-hmm. Are you happy? No. Are you satisfied? No. And as you said a moment ago, Solomon had it all, but he wasn't happy.
1: Right.
0: He hated life. And how many people exit this life on their terms? In other words, they take their own life because they're not satisfied. They're not happy. They're not content. And yet Paul said, godliness with contentment is great gain. We brought nothing into this world. He said, it is certain we can carry nothing out. And having food and clothing with these, he said, we shall be content. Don't you think he's trying to tell something,
1: Absolutely.
0: BJ?
1: The casinos would be empty if people were truly content. Because are you telling me, Mike, that and that this is the, when they try to bring gambling into a community, they call it gaming instead of gambling. And they act as if it's just a place to go and have fun and play games. You know what? If you take the money component out of it, and if they announced at the casinos, hey, we're not going to offer any prizes, any cash prizes for winning, but you can still come down and play the game, and if you win, you'll be the victor. You won't get any money for it, but you'll at least win the game. Do you think that people would drive to those places just to play a card game, just to spin the wheel, just to gamble in some way, shape, or form? They could play those same games at home if they're only wanting to play a game.
0: Right.
1: No, it's about thirst for things. And I actually heard a story when I was fighting along with some others trying to keep gambling out of DeSoto County, Mississippi some years ago. I read a story that happened in another location where a businessman lost all that he'd brought with him that night to the casino. He went outside and he started thinking, I'm so frustrated. I know if I had a little seed money, I could get that back and more. Sold his car, his SUV, which was nearly brand new, sold it for next to nothing to someone on the parking lot so he could go back in, took his $3,000 or $4,000, went back in, lost every bit of that. Now he's lost his money, lost his car. Mm. He's got to call his wife and explain where their car is and what's going on. So he walks out, he sees a telephone pole, and this is an old-fashioned wooden telephone pole in this particular location. He looks both ways, and when he thinks no one is looking, he takes his face and smashes it deliberately into the telephone pole so that it will make him bleed and bruise. And then he calls his wife. He says, honey, I've been carjacked, and they beat me up in the face and took me to the ATM and made me take out all this money, and they took off with our car. Just lied to her. And then the bank told the wife, I said, ma'am, the amount of money your husband is telling you he got from our ATM is absolutely impossible. Now, this was a dignified businessman in his community. I tell you, this covetousness can take a man that's normally rational and reduce him to something like I've just described, which is absolutely amazing.
0: It is, and you know what? Here's what Paul said in light of what you just said. Those who desire to be rich fall into temptation and a snare and into many foolish and harmful lusts, which drown men in destruction and perdition. And then verse 10, for the love of money is a root of all kinds of evil, for which some have strayed from the faith in their greediness. What's greediness? Covetousness.
1: Right, right.
0: He said, and pierce themselves through with many sorrows. Do you really think, and this, it's amazing the con jobs that these people pull on people.
1: Mm-hmm.
0: You know, the casinos, they want you to think they're into giving you money.
1: Right.
0: Look, they're into shaking you out of your money. They don't want to give you money. What business wants to get, they're in business to make money. But they know that people come down there to get, to win, and to win big. And so they prey upon those people.
1: Absolutely. There have to be more losers than winners for the casinos to make any money. They're just trying to convince you, you'll be the exception, you'll be the winner. And there's so many people that's lives have, whose lives have been ruined.
0: That's right.
1: Because they fell for that lie. And Satan's been telling this lie since the Garden of Eden. The meaning of life, doing things that make you happy that God won't let you do. That's what Satan tried to convince Eve. God knows something that would really fulfill you that he won't let you have. So you ought to just go ahead and take it anyway. And there are people today who are falling for that lie.
0: That's right. You know, in 1 Timothy chapter 6, Paul said to Timothy, but you, O man of God, flee these things and follow after righteousness, godliness, faith, love, patience, and meekness, which really suggests to us that contentment, happiness, satisfaction in life comes from within, and it's not controlled by externals. And yet the world sees those variables as what makes them happy. What about power, BJ? I know that there are people that, you know, power can be an insatiable thing.
1: Sure.
0: And there are people that are on this quest for power, and they think, you know what, if I could just be the president of this corporation or the CEO of this organization or whatever, then I know I'll be happy.
1: You asking that reminded me of Jeremiah 9, where Jeremiah says in verse 23, let not the man, and this is, by the way, something the Lord said, thus saith the Lord, let not the wise man glory in his wisdom, neither let the mighty man glory in his might, his power or his strength, his military power or his prestige and power and position. Let not the rich man glory in his riches, but let him that glorieth glory in this, that he understands and knows me, that I'm the Lord, that exercise loving kindness, judgment, righteousness in the earth. In these things I delight, saith the Lord. But what is Satan trying to get us to think? That true delight is found in education, in the mighty man having more might, and the rich man having more riches. Now, we're not anti-education. Mm. We're not anti-having enough money to provide for yourselves. But Jesus said, don't labor for the meat which perishes, but labor for that which endures unto everlasting life. John 6 and verse 27.
0: That's right. That's right. BJ, another quest that people are sometimes on, or maybe they're on this quest for meaning and happiness and purpose in life, and so they think, you know what, maybe if I could just be famous, if I became a household name, then surely I'd be happy. How do you counter that mentality? Because there've been a lot of, you know, Solomon. You were talking about Solomon a minute ago. The Queen of Sheba, the Queen of the South, came to hear the wisdom of Solomon. She said the half hasn't been told. He was a very prominent individual, famous, great, as we would say.
1: She traveled more than 1,500 miles one way with an entourage at a time when modern transportation wasn't available. What would motivate her to travel so far to see a man like that? Well, his wisdom that God gave him. But you know, it's interesting, you talk about the fleeting nature of riches. Power is also fleeting. Solomon, your kingdom's going to be taken from you. The same man that was so wise that the woman who heard him said the half has not been told is now told by God because he wouldn't live according to God's standard. I'm going to rent this kingdom from you and take it. And so what about the idea of fame? There's a reason why the phrase 15 minutes of fame exists.
0: Sure.
1: Because fame is fleeting. And if I ask individuals today to name for me the top 10 best-selling books of 1933 or of 1953 or of 1973, generally speaking, that would be so fast and out of our minds, even if we knew the answer back then, unless we're preparing to go on Jeopardy and try to know some of this stuff, most people don't just carry that information around in their heads. I'm a big sports fan, Mike. I love to watch the Super Bowl, but I'll be honest with you, I'm not one of those sports fans that could sit here and tell you the last 10 Super Bowl winners without giving some real thought to it. Now, who was it that was even in the Super Bowl 4 years ago? I don't know.
0: I don't either.
1: And so, you know, and I'm sure I watched it. And I'm sure I enjoyed the event, but it's so temporary. It's so fleeting.
0: And BJ, I think you hit a vein there. Many of us, I'm sure a lot of us, have seen these pop-up ads or whatever on the internet, or maybe you're looking at a magazine and it'll ask the question, what do these stars look like today?
1: Oh, yes.
0: Or Sports Illustrated, you know, where are these athletes today? And many of us have seen men that at one time they were at the apex of their sport, mm-hmm. and they were a household name. And then you've got a new generation that comes on the scene, and you mention their name, and they're like, who are they? Well, they know who they are. And then some of those individuals, sadly, physically, their health has eroded. Materially, they've spent all their money. They have nothing. I read about a young girl that was an actress back in the 70s, a very prominent television actress, household name, household face. And the last time I saw, she was living in a trailer park, and as far as I know, had nothing.
1: Mm-hmm.
0: So, as you said a minute ago, 15 minutes of fame, that doesn't last long.
1: No, there's got to be more, and that's what Ecclesiastes is all about. There's got to be something more than this, and Solomon's looking everywhere for it, can't find it. You know, there were sports athletes that used to dominate the sports pages because they were playing. Now they're not even playing anymore, and you ask people about them, and some of the folks who follow their careers can still tell you about them, but just wait 20, 30, 40, 50 years, and then see how many people know about them. The truth is, they're going to be known by very few.
0: That's right.
1: And even those few will, in time, forget them, because if you stop and think about it, I saw a cemetery the other day. I went through a cemetery recently, an old one. And Mike, the wind and the weather had effaced the names on several of those tombstone markers that I looked at. I couldn't tell you who was buried there. Mm-hmm. And I'm sure at the time they died, their passing was exceedingly meaningful.
0: Sure.
1: And to the people that knew them and loved them. But let's just be real about this. With the passage of time, people are going to forget. And the time can erase certain things that, and almost erase the idea that we were ever even here.
0: Exactly right. You're exactly right. You know, BJ, I guess maybe 25 years ago, my grandmother died. And my grandmother was not a wealthy lady. She lived with her sister. They were both widows. And faithful members of the church, and my grandmother had a little bit of money in the bank, not much, and about everything that she owned fit in a bedroom. And she may have had I think she had her own chair out in the mm-hmm. den, but basically it was about one room full of furniture. And I remember telling a friend of mine after she died, and sometime later, I said, you know, it's really amazing. She died, and then I had the responsibility of trying to take care of what she left behind. And I said, you know, it's almost as if she's never been here, because, you know, her things, we tried to give them to certain people that would have appreciated it. And you know, really, with the exception of her grave and memories, that there's nothing to mark her time here on earth.
1: Right.
0: And so there has to be something more to life than just what we see with the visible eye. And I think that's what Solomon's trying to drive home, that look, well, Ecclesiastes chapter 12, what did Solomon say?
1: Right. The whole essence of man, the whole of man, is to fear God and keep his commandments, Ecclesiastes 12 and verse 13. I saw another poster, and it had a tombstone marker on it, and it had their name on it, and it had their date of birth and date of death, and then these questions underneath it. Was he rich? Was he handsome? Was he popular? Does any of that matter now?
0: Why?
1: And that really does sober you up and make you think.
0: It really does. It really does. Because in the grand scheme of things, going back to what Jesus asked, what does it profit a man if he should gain the whole world and lose his own soul? What shall a man give in exchange for his soul? When it's all said and done, what does it really matter? Because ultimately, BJ, as Paul noted in 1 Corinthians chapter 10, the earth is the Lord's and the fullness thereof. What God requires of us is to be a faithful steward, 1 Corinthians chapter 4, verse 2. And so we just possess what we have for a period of time, and then when it's all said and done, guess what? It goes to somebody else.
1: Absolutely.
0: And Solomon talks about that in the book of Ecclesiastes. And so how do we get people, because you mentioned the devil a minute ago, and the devil has done a tremendous job of masking the purpose of life. And let's just be honest, he's blinded the minds, the eyes of many, many folks in the world today. And so how do we get people to see the true essence, as you said a moment ago, of life?
1: We've got to get them to realize the truth of Matthew 6, 19 and following. Don't lay up treasures upon the earth. Why? Because they can be stolen.
0: That's right.
1: They can be taken from you. Moth and rust can corrupt them. Lay up treasures in heaven. They'll never be taken from you, verse 21. It's another Colossians 3:1. Set your affection on things above. If you then be risen with Christ, verse 1, then seek Christ who is above, and seek the things that are above, beyond this life, because the things of this life will never satisfy. I did a funeral that sticks out in my mind. The last time that the family walked by the coffin, they all took two brand new $1 bills and put them in that coffin, and they closed that lid, and the money is still there. Why would they do this? Their particular loved one had this quirk where he said every night before they'd leave him, he'd say, "Now check my sock and put $2 in there, because if I get discharged before you get back here, I want to have enough money on my person to buy a cup of coffee and a newspaper." Okay, that shows you how long ago this was too.
0: Wow.
1: Okay, here he is. He's got his $2 in his sock, just in case. And when they filed by the casket the last time, they all put $2 in his casket, just to remember that quirk about him.
0: Sure.
1: Not because they really thought he could use it. But Mike, I want to ask you something. Ask our viewers something. If they put $2 million in there, would that have changed his circumstance one bit?
0: No.
1: There wouldn't have been any value to putting any amount in there. And I drive by a junkyard in Piedmont, Alabama, which is one of the biggest acreages of cars that I've ever seen in my life, all sitting there in acre after acre. And it strikes me as I'm thinking that, you know what? Every single car out there in that field used to be someone's brand new ride.
0: Sure did.
1: And they were proud of it.
0: I guarantee you.
1: I look at my new car. Want to ride my new car? Want to drive my new car? And now where is it? It's sitting in a field being harvested for parts and maybe a dormitory for rats or whatever else is living out there. I don't want to sound morbid, but here's the beauty of it. We don't have to live in such a way so that when we lose our car or our wardrobe is worn by someone else, mm-hmm. or our bank account is being managed by someone else,
0: right.
1: that therefore that's the end of our time. No, we have a life beyond this life, Mike, that is really something.
0: You know, BJ, I can't help but think about an example that's right here in our own hometown about what you're saying.
1: Mm-hmm.
0: And that's Graceland.
1: Yeah.
0: And you know, anybody that's ever been to Graceland, I mean, it's mind-boggling to go through the house and I think what really, really stood out to me when I went out and saw just the gold records and you know, it's overwhelming. You see, you know, all of his personal effects and this home and I remember the first time I ever went through, I thought, you know what? I thought he was famous, but this guy, he was something. I mean, he was something. And so we go through this tour, and you're listening to all that he did and how great he was, and then you see I mean, you can't help but just be impressed. This guy was a world figure. And then you step out into the back, and you you wind your way around, and you come to a place where there are three graves. Mm-hmm. Elvis, his mama, and his daddy. And I thought, you know, all this stuff that he has, it's all his stuff. He's not using any of it. And now he has left a sizable estate that people are still using and right. and enjoying, but he has not, no benefit of it.
1: He's making more money now than he made when he was alive, as far as his estate is concerned. And for what? For him personally, what does that mean?
0: And it really, I think, helps to put into perspective. And you look at the life of Elvis, and you ask, okay, so you had all this stuff, but isn't there more to life?
1: Absolutely. And you flip channels on television and you'll see these stories, story after story after story, Mike. This person had nothing. They became famous.

0: camp.
1: Yes.
0: And the difference in Brother Hardiman and others, Brother Hardiman, while he had a lot of stuff, his faith was in God.
1: Right.
0: And he understood the importance of laying up treasure in heaven very quickly. What does a person need to do to become a child of God?
1: They'll believe Jesus Christ is the Son of God and then repent of their sins and be baptized as a confessing believer in Christ. The book of Acts teaches that the penitent confessing believer will be saved and then can continue to live for Christ until the day that Christ comes back or the day they die and go and meet him.
0: And that's a beautiful thought, to one day go to heaven. We appreciate so much you being with us today. BJ, thank you.
1: Thank you.
0: And thank you for being a part of our program. Hope to see you right back here again next week. Until then, God bless.

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1: Walking in sunlight, sunlight of love. 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
2: I'm Jim Boyd, and welcome to A Burning Fire. Paul wrote that the Word of God is God's power unto salvation. The Word is so powerful that when it is followed, it can convert a sinner into a saint. It can make a person's life be a fulfillment of his reason to live. Nothing is so powerful as to make men whole as the Word of God. But even though man is a limited being, he can make the Word of God powerless. And how can he do that? How can man reduce the power of God to weakness? Jesus said, making the Word of God of none effect through your tradition, Mark 7 and verse 13. When a person follows his own will, his own way, and the traditions of men, rather than the revealed will of God, the Word cannot be of benefit to him. It cannot accomplish its intended purpose. It is rendered impotent to save. The Word will save one and all who will conform to it. It cannot save any who will not believe and obey. Until next time.
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6: Robbie, as we noticed in Acts chapter 26, Paul told Agrippa that he wished that he would be such as he was, meaning that he wished Agrippa would be a Christian. He said, accepting these bonds, of course, and he wishes that for everyone. And we've been looking at that statement, such as I am, and asking the question for our benefit, are we a Christian like Paul was? And we've already learned a whole lot about Christianity.

0: and serving the Lord and doing those things, it was right. And if there ever was a prime example of anyone who ever set the kind of example being a Christian that should have been set, I believe Paul was the one. I mean, we'll see some more things about it as we go through the rest of this study, but man, he just defended the truth, he lived the truth, he loved the truth, and so every aspect of it, just about, when you view it in on Paul, you can see we ought to try to emulate his example, and with a warning, of course, as he gave, only as I follow Christ.
1: Yeah, and if we follow the Lord the way that Paul followed him, then we can tell others as well. You know, be followers of me, follow my example as I follow Christ. And if we can be the kind of Christians that Paul was, but as we've noticed, we have to become Christians the way that Paul did. A lot of people are trying to become Christians in different ways, and we need to become Christians for the reason that Paul did. He became a Christian not to please men. He'd made it his whole point in life up to that point to please men, and I don't think he realized that. But his purpose had been pleasing men, as he pointed out in Galatians 1, verse 10. But now his purpose was to please Christ. And he wanted to be a server and a follower of God, and that was more important to him than anything else. All of the things that he had accumulated, all of the prestige and things that he had accumulated through the years meant nothing to him now that he became a follower of Jesus Christ.
0: Yeah, you know, that's got to really be a tremendous commentary to think, you know, this cost me, and it cost me dearly. It cost Paul probably more than a lot of us in being a Christian. But he said, listen, that don't mean a thing to me. That's just like refuge. It don't mean a thing to me. I count it all but loss for Christ. And I think a lot of people, if they thought, I've got to give up this or this or this, and we'll see, a lot of people wouldn't give those things up. They love the world more than they love God. And when that comes about, then people will do like the rich young ruler that ran to Christ and so on, but they'll go away sorrowful if they think they've got to give up their possessions.
1: Right, and their positions of honor. You think about people like Festus and Agrippa that Paul's before now, and Agrippa wasn't about to give up his title that had been a part of, you know, something his family had desired for many years since, you know, his ancestor Herod the Great had been king. But now he is king again, and his territory almost matches that of Herod's of old. And he would probably have to give that up in order to be a Christian. And he's not about to do that. But think about others that did give up positions of authority. We read about Crispus, who was among the Corinthians as chief ruler of the synagogue in Acts chapter 18. And he wasn't able to hold that position once he became a Christian.
0: That's right.
1: Then you read about Sosthenes, who took his place. And apparently Sosthenes also was converted to Christ because Paul talks about him being in his company in 1 Corinthians chapter 1. And so if you ask these men, was it worth it? I guarantee they would say yes.
0: That's exactly right. And I heard a fellow say one time about some of the fellows like Pilate and Agrippa and Felix and others, position with them was more important than peace with God. And that's very sad.
1: It is. It is indeed. And there are a lot of people that we read about in the pages of the New Testament that had to give up things that they once thought were so very dear to them that they could never give up for anything. But they did give it up to become followers of Christ. And if you were to ask them, was it worth it? The answer would be a resounding yes. There is nothing that can compare with our relationship with Christ. And there may be some in our viewing audience today, we realize, that would have to give up tremendous things in order to become servants of Christ. I was once talking to two young men that came to my door and were talking to me about a religion that's foreign to the New Testament. And I asked them the simple question, what would it cost you in order to practice the things that we're talking about here, the things that I was sharing with them? And they readily admitted we would have to walk away from some of our family members. We would have to walk away from the social circles that we are a part of. It would be a very difficult thing to do. But if you will, you'll realize all of those things that you leave behind cannot compare to what you have in Christ Jesus. And that was the conclusion that Paul reached. So we want to be Christians like Paul. We want to become Christians the way that he became one. We want to become Christians for the reason that he became one. And like him, we want to be a Christian at all times, under all conditions in life. Whether times are good or times aren't so good. There are going to be times of tribulation, as Paul said. He was a Christian in health, but also in sickness. He reminded the Galatians in Galatians chapter 4 how he had preached to them through infirmity of the flesh. In 2 Timothy chapter 4, he wrote to Timothy and he asked him to bring him a cloak that he had left in Troas because he was cold, because of the infirmity of his flesh. But he was going to be a Christian nonetheless, no matter what the circumstances of life were. He was also a Christian, we can say, in a crowd and all alone. When everyone was with him and when everyone was against him, Paul was a Christian just the same. If you go to Galatians chapter 4 yet again, well, notice here how he was accepted by the people that he preached to in Galatia the first time that he went through that region. And certainly he was very happy to be received this way. But notice something else about the Apostle Paul we notice here. He says in verse number 14, "My temptation which was in my flesh he despised not nor rejected, but received me as an angel of God, even as Christ Jesus. Where then is the blessedness ye spake of? For I bear you record that if it had been possible, you would have plucked out your own eyes and have given them to me." You think Paul was well received among the Galatians? They would have been willing, he said, to pluck out their own eyes and give them to Paul if that could have profited him in any way. Paul was well received. But now he's writing a letter to them and he's correcting some of the problems that exist among them. Some of them have begun to accept doctrines that are foreign to the gospel of Jesus Christ. And he says to them in verse number 16, "Am I therefore become your enemy because I tell you the truth?" You see, Paul realized he might lose some friends if he tells the truth here. If he tells these people that they're believing a lie and that they are preaching a lie, he might not be as well liked. But Paul is willing to be a Christian when everyone is with him and also when everyone is against him. Now turn back again to 2 Timothy chapter 4 and notice something that Paul says to Timothy as he writes to him here. He shows Timothy that even when everyone forsook him, he knew still he was not all alone. There was somebody that was with him through everything. 2 Timothy chapter 4, verse number 9, he says, "Do thy diligence to come shortly unto me, for Demas has forsaken me, having loved this present world, and is departed unto Thessalonica, Crescens to Galatia, Titus unto Dalmatia. Only Luke is with me. Take Mark and bring him with thee, for he is profitable to me for the ministry. Antichicus have I sent to Ephesus. The cloak that I left at Troas with Carpus, when thou comest, bring with thee, and the books, but especially the parchments. Alexander the coppersmith did me much evil. The Lord reward him according to his works, of whom thou be thou ware also, for he hath greatly withstood our words." Now notice verse 16. "At my first answer, no man stood with me, but all men forsook me. I pray God that it may not be laid to their charge." There was a time Paul talks about here when he was standing all alone, when everyone left him and he was standing by himself to give a defense. Now in verse number 17 he says, "Notwithstanding, the Lord stood with me, and he strengthened me, that by me the preaching might be fully known, and that all the Gentiles might hear, and I was delivered out of the mouth of the lion." And look at Paul's confidence in verse 18. "And the Lord shall deliver me from every evil work, and will preserve me into his heavenly kingdom, to whom be glory forever and ever. Amen." It didn't matter whether all of Paul's friends were there with him, supporting him, encouraging him through his trials, or they all forsook him and fled the way the disciples of the Lord did the night he was betrayed. Paul was going to be a Christian through it all. It is easy for us to confess Jesus when we're surrounded by believers. But what about when you're in a room that's filled with skeptics? What about when everyone around you is saying that you're foolish to believe that there is a God that made the heaven and the earth, that he made it in the way the Bible said that he made it? You'll find that a lot of times when you attend a university. There are a lot of places where you may be ridiculed for your faith in Jesus Christ. Can you be a Christian then? Will you confess Jesus there? The measure of man's faith, love, and devotion is not seen when times are good. But Eddie, those things shine through most supremely when times are difficult, when situations are hard, when we have to face opposition, and when, if we're willing to confess Jesus in situations like that, if we're willing to be faithful through all of those trials and realize the Lord's standing with us, He'll strengthen us, He'll get us through it, then we'll be Christians like Paul was.
0: Exactly, Robbie. And, you know, that's when the real test comes, like you've said, that it's easy to serve the Lord in good times. But when things begin to go rough, and, you know, you think of Job and how that his whole world come crashing down on him. And I just can't even comprehend the tragedy and that he went through in losing his family and all of those kinds of things. And while he did make some mistakes, made some statements he should not have made and repented of it, he really, in essence, remained faithful to God through it all. You know, through life, you and I are going to make some mistakes, say things we shouldn't have said and done things we shouldn't have done. Doesn't mean we become unfaithful to God. You know, we repent of those things and we go on. And Job maintained his integrity and his faith, even though he had to repent of some things he said. But when you can serve God under those kind of situations, truly then God can say, now there's not another like him in all of the earth, a man that fears God and eschews evil. And so there have been other Jobs, and I believe Paul's one of them to a large degree, that he was beaten, left for dead, and yet even in prison, stocks and bonds, wherever you find him serving the Lord, and we can learn from that great example.
1: Yeah, we certainly can, and there were times when Paul had good periods, and you know, like we say, in Ephesus, in Corinth, in Acts chapter 18, the Lord told him, he says, you're not going to have as much hardship here as you had in other places. And he was able to stay there a year and 6 months. And sometimes we tend to get lax during times like that. I believe Paul used those good times to build and strengthen and edify his faith for the hard times that he knew were coming again. And that's something we need to do.
0: Yeah, that's very important. And I hope that, like you said, that we can learn from those things. Now, let's notice something else about this great man we're paying attention to today. And we want to be a Christian like Paul, such as he is. And we want to see that he was a Christian in word and in deed. You know, a lot of people in churches talk the talk. You know, that they would make you think that they're the most faithful, dedicated, devoted servants of God that's ever been on the face of this earth. But if you were around them very much, you would come to realize that's just talk. You know, it's just talk. It's empty words. The action of their lives does not meet the words that they utter. It's kind of like the Lord said of the Pharisees, they honor me with their lips, they draw nigh unto me with their mouth, but their heart is far from me. And that happens sometimes, and for various and sundry reasons. What we've got to do is be a Christian such as Paul was, not only in word, but also in deed. One of the things that I think is a tremendous commentary on the life of this great man was Paul sought the benefits of others and not his own. Now, that's not an easy thing to do, is it, ladies and gentlemen? Sometimes we find ourselves wanting to do what's best for me, what I can get out of it, and we may not think about others. You know, we've been reared sometimes in a society that says, if you got to walk on others to get to the top, then walk on them. Do whatever you got to do to get to the top. And so because of that, many have tried to sleep their way to the top. They've tried to do things for money and position and prestige, and they didn't care about the lives of others, not realizing that all of the while they're ruining their own lives is what it amounted to. But Paul said, I want you to be a Christian such as I am. And involved in that was the fact that you look upon the benefits of others and not just yourself. He commanded others to give none offense. In 1 Corinthians chapter 10, beginning there in about verse number 31, and going through the first verse of chapter 11, Paul said, wherefore, therefore, you eat or drink or whatever you do all to the glory of God. Now watch. Give none offense, neither to the Jew, nor to the Gentile, nor to the church of God. Don't give any offense. Don't give any offense, whether he's a Jew or a Gentile, someone in the church. Don't give offense. Even as I please all men in all things, not seeking my own profit, but the profit of many, that they may be saved. I'm not seeking my own profit. That's not why I'm doing this. Of course, obviously, that would have been the case by observation. But he says, be ye therefore followers of me as I follow Christ. Now, if you back up just a few pages, maybe in some instances just one page, Paul made this observation in 1 Corinthians 9, 22 and 23. To the weak became I weak, that I might gain the weak. I am made all things to all men, that I might by all means save some. And this I do for the gospel's sake, that I might be a partaker thereof with you. And so Paul says, listen, I became all things to all men. Now, why under God's heaven would Paul become all things to all men? And the answer is that he might gain some. You see, his life was not about self. He didn't have a problem with me-ism, as a lot of us do. It wasn't about me. It was about others and what they could gain and what they could benefit from. Are we willing, as children of God today, to bear the infirmities of the weak? It's not optional. Romans 15, 2. We that are strong in the faith ought to bear the infirmities of the weak. And therefore, we ought to learn something from that. And so many times, unfortunately, we decide that we're not going to bear the infirmities of the weak because that's going to cost me a little time, going to cost me a little effort. And after all, what am I going to get out of this? What am I going to get out of visiting the sick? And what am I going to get out of being a servant? See, what am I going to get? It's about I sometimes. I think we are able to see very clearly if we consider others more important than ourselves, we're really setting the Bible precedent. Paul would write to the church at Philippi in Philippians chapter 2 and some passages that we need to bear in mind when we think about our relationship. He says, if there be therefore any consolation in Christ, if any comfort of love, if any fellowship of the Spirit, if any bowels of mercy, fulfill ye my joy, that ye may be like-minded, having the same love, being of one accord and one mind. Let nothing be done through strife and vainglory, but in lowliness of mind. Now listen carefully, ladies and gentlemen. But every man also the things of others. And so he says, look not every man on his own things, but every man also on the things of others. Robbie, what a tremendous thing it is when we come to realize Christianity and being a Christian like Paul involves my serving others, and it's about others. Now, if we'd have gone on in that second chapter, we could have read about a man named Timothy, and Paul praises him because he says he seeks not his own, but the things of others. So it wasn't just Paul. Timothy was being a Christian such as Paul was and practicing the very same things.
1: Those are some of the hardest things it seems like to do sometimes because we are reared in a society that teaches us we need, you know, like you say, to climb to the top, and we need to seek things for ourselves and watch out for number one, as people say, and we need to be most concerned about us. Instead, Christianity teaches us just the opposite. We need to be concerned about others, about their welfare, and time again we see Jesus teaching that. And he tells us not only to do good for those that can repay us, but especially to do good for those who can't and who can't do anything to requite us for the good that we do to them. And this turns back around the other way as well, not only doing good for others, but not seeking harm against those who have wronged us. And that may be more challenging still.
0: That is very difficult.
1: And Paul, again, passes the test. He is one, he doesn't wish any ill against those. He's not going to seek vengeance against those that have wronged him in some way. But he realizes if they continue, they're going to get far worse as far as vengeance goes from the Lord than what he could ever give them.
0: That's true. You know, Robbie, even in the Old Testament, when Israel, something would happen to them or happen to Judah, they had to be so careful that they didn't say, praise the Lord. They had that coming. They deserved that. And, you know, the Lord got on them because sometimes they might wish ill on Edom or one of their brothers in the Jewish religion. And God said, that's not the right attitude you ought to have. So even in the Old Testament, the president is somewhat said about that, isn't it?
1: Yeah, and, you know, in Luke chapter 9, when Jesus is passing through Samaria, And remember, the sons of thunder, mm-hmm. James and John, come up to the Lord when he's been spurned by a city, a village of Samaria. And they say, do you want us to call down fire upon them the way that Elijah did? He says, you don't know what manner of spirit you're of. We didn't come here to destroy life. We came to save it.
0: That's right.
1: And that's what Jesus' purpose was in life, and ought to be ours as well.
0: Amen.
1: So Paul was looking to save people. He wasn't out to bring vengeance against those who had wronged him. Paul realized he had his own sins in his life. He had done things. He had done so many things against other Christians before he became one himself. He did not seek vengeance against those who had wronged him. And this is what he taught in Romans chapter 12, beginning with verse 18. He says, if it be possible, as much as lieth in you, live peaceably with all men. Now, there are some times, as Paul makes very clear here through the conditions in this sentence, we can't live peaceably with some people. But he says, as much as lies in you, as much as is humanly possible, live peaceably with all men. Dearly beloved, avenge not yourselves, but rather give place unto wrath. For it is written, vengeance is mine, I will repay, says who? Saith the Lord. If God is going to repay every evil deed that's ever done, why do we think that we need to repay it as well? Do we think that we can do a better job of avenging ourselves than God can? In Luke chapter 18, we read about a woman in one of Jesus' parables that came to an unjust judge. And she was a nuisance to him, wanted him to avenge her of her enemy. And he, being an unjust judge, just because of her constant annoyance, was willing to avenge her. And the point is, do you think for a moment that God, who is the just judge, would not avenge us of our enemies in due time, who will not repent of the sins that they have committed? He goes on to say in verse number 20, therefore, if thine enemy hunger, feed him. If he thirst, give him drink. For in so doing, thou shalt heap coals of fire on his head. Be not overcome of evil, but overcome evil with good. That's radically different from what you're going to find in any other religion that's ever been taught upon the face of the earth. Do not avenge yourselves, because God will avenge evil. In 2 Timothy chapter 4, going to that chapter again, we might mention something that Paul had said to Timothy there. We read it a moment ago about Alexander the coppersmith. Remember, he said, he has done me much evil. And he's warning Timothy about him. Now, Paul is willing to forgive this man, no doubt, of what he has done, but he wants to make sure that Timothy doesn't fall into the same trap. He recognizes that this man hasn't changed his ways. But he says in verse 15, the Lord reward him according to his works. Paul wasn't going to try to avenge himself. He was going to let the Lord take care of that. And when you think about it, don't we have enough things to worry about in just doing what's right than to have to think how we're going to administer justice to everyone who has ever done us right or done us wrong? Paul not only commanded the saints to forgive one another, as in Ephesians 4, verse 32, but he himself forgave. In 2 Corinthians chapter 2, verse number 10, he told the saints in Corinth, to whom ye forgive anything, I forgive also. Paul was willing to forgive anyone who had wronged him. When someone wrongs you, are you a Christian the way that Paul was? Eddie, again, we've been taught by our society, don't get mad, get even.
0: That's right.
1: Get back at them. Do something that's going to hurt them just as much as they hurt you. But you know, when we do that, when we carry grudges, we find it actually winds up hurting us far more than it hurts the other person.
0: You know, Robbie, I don't know, but what when John said, if you don't love your brethren, or if you hate your brethren, you're a murderer, if he didn't really mean you're killing yourself. You know, and when you think about it, that's like you said, our holding grudges and our trying to do, taking vengeance into our own hands is nothing more really than just destroying our own selves. The Word of God, God knew what was best for us before we were ever created. And so when he tells us these things, he's telling them for our benefit, not for his, that this is the best way to live. This is the more satisfying life to live. And even though it may go against what we might think sometimes, you're exactly right. We're going to end up doing more harm to ourselves by far than we'll ever do to our enemies, because they could care less.
1: Right. And God is such a greater, so much greater administrator of justice.
0: Amen.
1: Than what we would be. You think about the sorts of things that we would do if we were put in a position, and what would be done to us if we had to be if we had to be rewarded for every evil thing that we've done in this life to other people, then what sort of things would we deserve? Well, we know what we deserve ultimately because of the sins we've committed against God, but thankfully He's willing to forgive, and if God's willing to forgive us, we ought to be willing to forgive others.
0: That's exactly right, and I think we all can appreciate that fact, that if God can forgive Eddie Kraft, then Eddie Kraft can forgive his fellow man as well. Well, Paul truly was a Christian, whether it was in sickness or in health, in a crowd or all by himself. Paul sought the benefits of others and not his own, and he did not seek vengeance against those that had wronged him. Is that the kind of Christian you are? Maybe you're not a Christian at all. Well, if you'll hear the word of God, believe with all your heart Jesus Christ is the Son of God, John 8:24. Repent of your sins, Luke 13:3. Confess the Christ before men, Matthew 10:32-33. And be buried with him in the watery grave of baptism for the remission of sins. The Lord will then add you to his body, the church, Acts 2:47. And if you'll be faithful, Revelation 2:10, unto death you can receive that crown of life. Now, when one becomes a child of God, it doesn't end there. It just begins there. He's a newborn babe in Christ. He's to walk in newness of life. And so a life of Christianity is to be lived until we die. We need to be Christians like Paul. Well, we hope you've enjoyed our study today. Hope you'll join us next time when we continue to look at being a Christian like Paul was. Until then, may the Lord richly bless you.
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9: The Bereans were more noble than those in Thessalonica, in that they received the word with all readiness of the mind, examining the scriptures daily, whether these things were so. Perceptions is brought to you by the Edgewood Church of Christ in Columbus, Georgia, as an effort to promote more Bible study and to urge people to live their lives according to its teaching.
10: Good day, ladies and gentlemen. It's our pleasure at the Edgewood Church of Christ to bring you our program, Perceptions. It's always a pleasure to be in your home, and we trust that our study of God's Word proves to be helpful to you. We are presently in a study of the book of Acts. So if you would, if you have your Bibles, you may turn with us to the 8th chapter of the book of Acts, and we'll continue our study in that great book of the New Testament. It's always our pleasure to be able to open up the text of God's Word and just study from it. And I hope it proves to be beneficial to you. And God bless you in your continued study of His Word. As we turn to the 8th chapter of the book of Acts, we're going to be introduced in this chapter to one of the conversions that are accounted in this great book. There are several instances of conversion that are recorded in the book of Acts, and this is one of them. And this one happens to be the conversion of an individual, and really is the first instance in recorded church history of dealing with an individual soul. The other occasions that we've had of conversion deal with the conversion of masses of people. For example, in Acts chapter 2, we've already studied about this, but in Acts chapter 2, on the day of Pentecost, some 3,000 were baptized into Christ. And soon thereafter, there were 5,000 men, and then multiplied others as well. In the earlier part of chapter 8 of the book of Acts, we read of Philip the evangelist going to the city of Samaria and preaching the gospel there. And there were many people who were obedient to the gospel on that occasion. But we're going to read, beginning in verse 25, of an instance in which we have an individual being taught the gospel by an evangelist, and this individual obeying the word of God. So I hope you'll turn to the 8th chapter, and let's begin our study there. This encounter represents another step in the winding spread of the message of Jesus Christ, and foreshadows the evangelization of the Gentile nations. You recall, as we looked at Acts chapter 1 in verse 8 a number of weeks ago, that Jesus said to his apostles, "You'll be my witnesses both in Jerusalem, Judea, Samaria, and to the uttermost part of the earth." Well, of course, we read of the evangelization that took place in the city of Jerusalem, and then it spread into Judea. And then we see here in Acts chapter 8 where that Philip the evangelist went down to the city of Samaria. And now then we're going to see the continuation of the spread of the Word of God with the conversion of this lone individual from the African nation of Ethiopia. And we're going to see his conversion as recorded here. Follow along with me as we begin reading in Acts chapter 8 and verse 25. "And so when they had solemnly testified and spoken the word of the Lord, they started back to Jerusalem and were preaching the gospel to many villages of the Samaritans." The "they" in this particular verse is a reference to Peter and John, who had gone down to Samaria to confirm the new converts of Jesus Christ. And now then that their work was completed, they started back to Jerusalem. And on their way back to Jerusalem, they were passing through several villages of the Samaritans, and in so doing, they were preaching the message of Christ. But then we see in verse 26 that an angel of the Lord spoke to Philip, saying, "Arise and go south to the road that descends from Jerusalem to Gaza. This is a desert road." We've already been introduced to Philip in the 6th chapter of the book of Acts, when he was one of the 7 men appointed to look after the Grecian widows in their distress. And we find that Philip also, as we noticed in our previous study, was involved in evangelizing among the Samaritans. And now then he is instructed by an angel of the Lord to leave this successful gospel campaign in Samaria and to go down to a road that descends from Jerusalem to Gaza. And in the parenthetical statement, it is said that this is a desert road. Now then, we must not get the idea that when the term desert is used here, that the same thing is in mind that characterizes the Sahara Desert or some desert in the United States. But rather, the word desert that is used here is referring to the fact that here is an uninhabited place. It doesn't mean that it does not have vegetation. You recall in Matthew, the 14th chapter, when Jesus Christ was feeding the 5,000, that the place where that miracle took place, in which he took 5 loaves and 2 fish and fed the entire multitude of 5,000 people, that the Bible says that there was much grass that was there, according to John chapter 6 and verse 10. And so when the word desert is used, he's not talking about a place that has no vegetation, but rather is referring to an uninhabited, an unpopulated area. And there is, of course, a strip of land leading from Jerusalem to Gaza that is an unpopulated area, at least it was in biblical days. Even though there was a lot of people who lived in some of the areas adjacent to it. And we find that as Philip makes his way to this particular place, that the Bible says there was an Ethiopian eunuch, a court official of Candace, queen of the Ethiopians, who was in charge of all her treasure. He had come to Jerusalem to worship. We see then the nationality of this individual. He was an Ethiopian, perhaps a native Ethiopian who had converted to Judaism. At least that's the idea of some scholars in regard to his identity. And, of course, being a convert to Judaism, he was following the Old Testament teaching that the male Jews were to go to the city of Jerusalem once a year for the annual celebration of the Passover feast. And this evidently is what this man was doing. He was going to Jerusalem in harmony with the teachings of the Old Testament. Look at his high position that he occupied in the government of Ethiopia. That is, he was a treasurer. We might compare him to our present-day Secretary of the Treasury in the United States. But he had a position of great responsibility, a high position. And we see evidence of his intense earnestness and the depth of his sincerity in making this trip. He had come to Jerusalem to worship. From Ethiopia to Jerusalem, Ethiopia is in the northeast part of the continent of Africa, west of the Red Sea. And he had made this long trek of about 1,000 miles from Ethiopia to the city of Jerusalem in order to worship God. He was traveling in a chariot. He was not riding in an automobile or a modern-day jet, but traveling in a chariot at the rate, perhaps, of about 3 to 4 miles per hour. And he had been to Jerusalem to worship God according to the teachings of the Old Testament. It was in the city of Jerusalem that the Lord's church had already been established, and the apostles had been preaching there for some years. The church was established, but yet this man was in spiritual darkness still. He was worshiping God according to all the knowledge that he had at that time. He had not been apprised of the crucifixion of Jesus Christ or the establishment of his church, but he was worshiping God according to the teachings of the Old Testament. We see something then about his inquiring in intellect in verse 28. It says that he was returning and sitting in his chariot and was reading the prophet Isaiah. Now that's an unusual event in and of itself, that this man had been to Jerusalem to worship, but he was still interested in learning more of God's Word. And so as he was riding along, probably he had servants who were there to accompany him on this trip. And maybe one of them was driving the chariot while he was reading the Word of God. So he had a thirst for greater knowledge. He wanted to learn more. And so he was reading from the prophet Isaiah. And this presented a rather unusual opportunity for Philip, inasmuch as God had told him to go and join himself up to this chariot in verse 29. Now, in verse 30 as well, when Philip had run up, he heard him reading Isaiah the prophet and said, "Do you understand what you are reading?" I think in all of this we can see the providence of God. Because you see, Philip, in order to meet this man at this particular location, had to leave the city of Samaria 2 or 3 days at least before the eunuch ever left the city of Jerusalem. in order to meet up with that eunuch at the designated place that God said he was to join the man's chariot. And so Philip ran up to him. That, of course, indicates Philip's eagerness and willingness to study with the man and to share with him the gospel message of Christ. And we find that he came across a willing student in this Ethiopian eunuch. For verse 31 says, "Well, how could I, unless someone guides me?" And he invited Philip to come up and sit with him. So this man felt the need for more knowledge of the Bible. Philip had asked him, "Do you understand what you're reading?" And he confessed his own ignorance. "I really don't know. I need someone to guide me." And so he invited Philip to come up and sit with him. There was not an ounce of prejudice in this man's heart. Even though he did not know Philip in advance, still he was willing and eager to learn what the Scriptures had to say. And so it is that in verse 32 through verse 35, we read what happened when Philip got up into the man's chariot and started reading and studying with him from the Bible. Now the passage of Scripture which he was reading was this: "He was led as a sheep to slaughter, and as a lamb before its shearer is silent, so he does not open his mouth. In humiliation his judgment was taken away. Who shall relate his generation? For his life is removed from the earth." That's the quotation. We recognize that quotation as being from Isaiah chapter 53, verses 7 and 8. Really, the entire chapter of Isaiah 53 is devoted to the crucifixion, the death, the resurrection of Jesus Christ. And the man just happened to be reading from what we find designated in our English Bibles as verses 7 and 8 of that great chapter of the Old Testament. Isaiah lived some 700-800 years before the time of Christ. And yet, by the inspiration of the Holy Spirit, Isaiah could speak of the impending death, the sacrificial death of Jesus the Christ. And that's the portion of Scripture from which he was reading. "And the eunuch answered Philip and said, 'Please tell me, of whom does the prophet say this? Of himself or of someone else?'" So he wanted to know the identity of the individual of whom Isaiah was speaking. Is he talking about himself, or is he talking about someone else? And Philip opened his mouth, and beginning from this scripture, he preached Jesus to him. So the object of his teaching and preaching was Jesus Christ. Wouldn't it be interesting to know what all Philip had to say to this Ethiopian eunuch who was traveling on his way back home to Ethiopia and was found reading from this Old Testament book? I would imagine he would relate some matters as it relates to the birth of Christ, the fact that he was born of the Virgin Mary. Perhaps he related concerning the testimony of Jesus, or at least the discussion that he had with some of the scholars of the day when he was only 12 years of age. I wouldn't doubt but what maybe Philip related about the baptism of Christ and some events of the earthly ministry of Jesus. And of course, not to be left out would be the crucifixion of Christ. For that, of course, is the critical subject matter of the entire gospel. Jesus Christ came to this earth, and he lived and died in order that man might be saved from sin. And so I have no doubts but that Philip spoke to him about these matters and many others relative to Jesus Christ. Well, in verse 36 of Acts chapter 8, we find that as they went along the road, they came to some water. And the eunuch said, "See, here is water. What doth hinder me from being baptized?" So it is that after their discussion, how long that study was, we have no idea. But they were passing through this area, this uninhabited place, and they happened to be upon some water. And the eunuch said, "See, here is water. What doth hinder me to be baptized?" So evidently in the preaching of Jesus, there was the inclusion of the matter of obeying Jesus in baptism in order to be saved from sin. And so this eunuch expressed his desire along that line. "Here is water. What doth hinder me from being baptized?" In verse 37, Philip said, "If thou believest with all your heart, you may." And he answered and said, "I believe that Jesus Christ is the Son of God." Belief is an imperative before one can be saved eternally. Jesus earlier said in John chapter 8 in verse 24, "For except ye believe that I am He, ye shall die in your sins." Unless you believe that Jesus Christ is indeed the Son of God, in other words, you will die in your sins. So belief is an imperative if one would go to heaven. And in Mark chapter 16, in verse 16, Jesus said, "He that believeth and is baptized shall be saved, but he that disbelieveth shall be condemned." And so we see here that belief is an imperative and that it precedes the action of baptism. And of course, that's exactly what was taking place with regard to this man's conversion. For Philip said, "If you believe with all your heart," there must be the involvement of the will of man in this matter of obeying the gospel. If you believe with all your heart, if you're sincere in that and you're fully convinced and committed to the idea that Jesus Christ is the Son of God, then you may be baptized. And the eunuch confessed. He made that great confession, "I believe that Jesus Christ is the Son of God." Confession also must precede baptism. And we find that exemplified in this particular case. In Romans chapter 10, verse 10, we find that confession is made unto salvation. And so it is that a confession or affirmation of the fact that Jesus Christ is the Son of God and that one believes that with all of his heart must precede the action of baptism. So then we find that he ordered the chariot to stop. And they both went down into the water, both Philip and the eunuch, and he baptized him. Notice here that this baptism took place instantaneously. There was no waiting period. There was no delay in this man obeying the gospel and being baptized. Philip never instructed him, "Well, let's put it off now for a week or 2 weeks or a month or 6 months," or whatever the case may be. But this was an instantaneous response, and that there was no hesitation on the part of the eunuch in his obeying the Word of God. And so if we're going to comply with what we find in the Bible, that too must take place in our conversion. You see, in the biblical accounts of conversion as recorded in the book of Acts, these people never ate a bite, they never drank a drop, they never slept a wink until they completed their obedience in being baptized into Jesus Christ. And the reason for that is because baptism is absolutely essential to being saved from sin. According to Mark 16, verse 16, likewise in 1 Peter chapter 3 and verse 21, we find where that the Apostle Peter said, that baptism doth also now save us, all not separate apart from the Word of God, of course, or from the blood of our Lord, but rather it saves us because that's the culmination of man's obedience to the gospel of Christ and thus gains access to the blood of Jesus Christ in the forgiveness of sin. So there was no hesitation on the part of the man. The chariot was ordered to stop. And they both went down into the water, both Philip and the eunuch, and he baptized him. This was a courageous act on the part of the eunuch. I'm sure that there were other servants that were around to witness this event. This man was a treasure. He was an important governmental official of the Queen of the Ethiopians. And so it would be likely that other people were a part of his troop that had gone to Jerusalem, were now accompanying him on his way back home to Ethiopia. And so, without any embarrassment or hesitation on his part, he obeyed the gospel, manifesting great courage. He was convinced in his mind and his heart, as well as his conscience and his will, that what Philip had taught him came directly from the Word of God. And so, without any hesitation, he obeyed the gospel. Now, I want you to notice here the requirements that were involved in this man's baptism. Number one, we see that water was involved. That's the only liquid, of course, that we find in the Scriptures that's involved in the action of baptism. Furthermore, it was a coming to the water and then a going down into the water. So there was sufficient water for them to come to it and go down into it, and then to come up out of the water, as we find in verse 38 and 39. And so when they came up out of the water, the Spirit of the Lord snatched Philip away, and the eunuch saw him no more, but went on his way rejoicing. No wonder he was rejoicing. He had experienced forgiveness of sin, just as the people on the day of Pentecost did, as recorded in Acts chapter 2 and verse 38. His sins were washed away in the blood of Jesus Christ, Acts chapter 22 and verse 16. So he was rejoicing because all of his past sins were forgiven. They were washed away. They were remitted. And now he had the joy of fellowship with God and his people. Well, as we look at this, we see some great suggestions for effective evangelism on the part of Philip. Here's a man who manifested his care. For when he was told to go and join the chariot, he arose and went without any hesitation on his part. In fact, in verse 30, it says that he ran up to the man as he joined himself to the chariot. We see furthermore that as far as evangelism is concerned, one ingredient that is necessary is that Philip conversed with the man. You know, sometimes we fail many times in getting into conversation with people about the gospel of Christ. But not Philip. He conversed and he converted. Notice that the eunuch also had an open Bible. He had it open to the book of Isaiah chapter 53. He had an open mind. He asked, "How can I understand unless someone guides me?" He had an open heart because the eunuch said, "Please tell me, of whom does the prophet say this, of himself or of someone else?" He wanted to know. Well, this led to an open pool. As he said, "See, here is water. What doth hinder me to be baptized?" And of course, he had an open life, for he went on his way rejoicing. So we look here at this example of conversion, the first one of its kind in the New Testament since the days of the establishment of the church. That is where one individual had this Bible study with another individual and led him to the Lord Jesus Christ. You know, if you and I are going to be pleasing unto God, it must be that our conversion be like His. Oh, our circumstances won't be like His. We won't be riding in a chariot, going from Jerusalem to Gaza, or anything of that nature. But here's a man with an open heart, an open mind, an open Bible. Those are all required necessities if one is to be converted to Jesus Christ. And so it is that we appeal to you, to every one of you, who may not be a Christian today, that indeed you will respond to the gospel just as this man did and make the good confession, "I believe that Jesus Christ is the Son of God." And based upon that confession, be buried with your Lord in baptism for the forgiveness of your sins. Will you become a Christian? Maybe you are ready to make that decision this day. We would be delighted to assist you in that. Please feel free to contact us at the Edgewood Church of Christ, and we'll

0: You. We're so delighted that you've been able to join with us today in our study of God's Word, and we pray God's blessings upon you as you continue to study the Bible.
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2: Let's make the most of a minute. Someone said to me, Jesus couldn't have been just a good man. I said, what do you mean? She said that some of her associates believed that Jesus was a good man, but they didn't believe he was the Son of God. She went on to say that this reasoning is flawed. You see, Jesus claimed to be the Son of God. If that isn't true, then he is either a liar or he's insane. Now, since it's obvious from his public teaching that he was not insane, then only two possibilities exist. Either he is good and the Son of God, or he's a liar and therefore not good. Jesus Christ is the Son of God, and he's very good. In 1 Peter 2 and verse 21, the Bible says, Christ also suffered for us, leaving us an example that we should follow his steps, who did no sin, neither was deceit found in his mouth. I'm Glenn Colley from the Church of Christ, hoping you make the most of your minutes.
3: Hello, my name is Griffin Collins, and I have an exciting announcement. We will begin releasing a weekly devotional on Facebook titled Matters That Matter. In these weekly devotionals, we will discuss topics that are important and specific to the Lord's Church today. What does the Bible say about trusting others? Am I required to be faithful as a Christian? I pray that you will follow along with us as we explore Matters That Matter today.
4: Our world is filled with religious confusion and division. In such a world, many books have been written about what man should believe and practice religiously. The question that needs to be answered is, what does the Bible teach? I am David Sane, preacher for the West Fayetteville Church of Christ, and I welcome you to What Does the Bible Teach?
5: Thank you for joining me for today's study. I suspect that you, like myself and most people, enjoy good stories. And some of the best stories that have ever been told are those that are recorded in the Bible. And today I'm going to ask you to join me in recalling the oldest story that exists that involves man in his disobedience to God. The story is about Adam and Eve in the Garden of Eden. It involves Satan, the devil. It involves commandments from God. It involves choices that Adam and Eve made and the consequences of those choices. And when you stop and think about all of those ingredients of this story, the story may be old, but it is a story that has application to the lives of all of us today. You know how that after God made Adam and Eve, he placed them in the Garden of Eden. And there he gave them commands of what they could do and could not do, what they were to do and were not to do. Let's read it together. From the book of Genesis in chapter 3, the Bible says, Now the serpent was more subtle than any beast of the field which the Lord God had made. And he said unto the woman, Yea, hath God said, You shall not eat of every tree of the garden? And the woman said unto the serpent, We may eat of the fruit of the trees of the garden, but of the fruit of the tree which is in the

0: midst of the garden, God hath said, you shall not eat of it, neither shall you touch it, lest you die. And the serpent said unto the woman, you shall not surely die. For God doth know that in the day ye eat thereof, then your eyes shall be opened, and you shall be as gods, knowing good and evil. And when the woman saw that the tree was good for food, and that it was pleasant to the eyes, and a tree to be desired to make one wise, she took of the fruit thereof, and did eat, and gave also unto her husband with her, and he did eat. And the eyes of them both were opened, and they knew that they were naked, and they sewed fig leaves together, and made themselves aprons. And they heard the voice of the Lord God walking in the garden in the cool of the day. And Adam and his wife hid themselves from the presence of the Lord God amongst the trees of the garden. And the Lord God called unto Adam and said unto him, where art thou? And he said, I heard thy voice in the garden, and I was afraid, because I was naked, and I hid myself. And he said, who told thee that thou wast naked? Hast thou eaten of the tree whereof I commanded thee that thou shouldest not eat? And the man said, the woman whom thou gavest to be with me, she gave me of the tree, and I did eat. And the Lord God said unto the woman, what is this that thou hast done? And the woman said, the serpent beguiled me, and I did eat. And then God began to pronounce judgment upon the serpent, upon the woman, and upon the man. And we'll get to that a little bit later in our study. But I want to call your attention to some practical lessons that we can and should learn from this ancient story. Back in the first verse of what I just read to you from Genesis 3, the Bible says, now the serpent was more subtle than any beast of the field. Now the word subtle there translates a word that means sly or tricky, deceitful. And he's telling us in that record how the devil really does operate. The devil is deceitful. That's the first thing to learn from this story. And notice how he deceived Adam and Eve. He came along and he said, is it true, have you been told that you're not supposed to eat of this fruit? Well, he wasn't asking for information. He knew what they'd been told. But he was getting her to get to a point where he could say something. And she said, well, yes, you see, we're told that we can eat of the fruit of the trees in the garden, except there's this tree in the midst of the garden, and we're not supposed to eat of the fruit of that tree. We're not even supposed to touch that tree, because God said, in the day you eat of it or you touch it, you will die. And then the serpent said, you shall not die. Now, wait a minute. Let's think about what was just said. Eve said God had told them, you shall die. The devil said, you shall not die. All he did was insert one word and change the entire meaning of the whole fact. And my friend, the devil is doing that very same thing today. God has told us that those who commit adultery shall not enter the kingdom of heaven. God has told us, thou shalt not kill. God has told us, thou shalt not steal. God has told us that those who commit homosexual acts will be under eternal condemnation. But the devil comes along today and says, is that what God's told you? Well, now, see, that may be what the Apostle Paul said way back a long time ago, but that's not true anymore. Things have changed. The world has changed. Has God said something about not killing? Yeah, but see, this is an unplanned pregnancy. This is an inconvenient pregnancy that you're going through. So go ahead and kill that baby and make things convenient. God didn't mean what He said. He may have said that a long time ago, but He doesn't mean that today. You see, do you get my point of how Satan is so sly, so tricky, so deceitful? And he works it around so that people today will say, well, I know the Bible says that, but in my case... And you know, when I look at the text here in Genesis 3, I think, see what you think about this, I think Adam and Eve could have said, yeah, now God did say that we would die, but you see, in our case, could they have said that? Well, of course they could have said it, but it would not have meant anything as far as the consequences that came, and it'll not mean anything regarding the consequences that'll come to you and me. We need to learn from this to be on guard against Satan. The Bible speaks in the book of 2 Corinthians chapter 11 about ministers of Satan. Well, that just simply signifies to me that the devil doesn't appear to us in a red suit with a pitchfork, with a long tail, and horns coming out his head. No, the devil reaches you and me through things in this world and through people in this world. The devil will use anybody who will let him use them to achieve his evil and wicked purposes. And he'll use boys and girls that your children go to school with. He'll use your neighbors. He'll use people you work with. He'll use people in your family, people you live with, to try to influence you and to get you to think, oh, God may have said that, but He really doesn't mean it. Well, we're going to see in just a moment the emphatic truth. God does mean what He says. Now, let's go back to that story in Genesis 3. The serpent more subtle than any beast of the field. And he comes along to Eve and he says, has God said you shall not eat of that? And then she answers him. And then she tells him exactly what God has said. But then he reasons with her that God knows that you'll become wise like Him. And he appealed to the lust of the flesh and the lust of the eyes and the pride of life, as John talks about all the things of the world in 1 John 2, verses 15 through 17. And the woman saw that the tree was good for food, and she saw that it was pleasant to the eyes, it looked good. And she thought, well, it'll make me wise, so I'll eat it. I'll eat of that forbidden fruit. And she reached and got it. Now, typically, right there, we have this visual image of her pulling an apple off of an apple tree. I don't know why, but always I've seen that picture that it was like an apple on an apple tree. We don't know what fruit it was. I'm somewhat like the preacher who said, I wish I did know what fruit it was, because I'd pass it around. You see, when Adam and Eve ate that forbidden fruit, they suddenly realized they were naked and put some clothes on. And maybe some people today, if they ate it, might have the same effect on them. But nevertheless, back to the point. The point is, we don't know what fruit that was. We just know that she knew. She knew what the tree was. She knew what fruit she was not to eat. But she allowed herself to be influenced by Satan. She allowed herself to be deceived by the devil into thinking incorrectly. You and I need to learn to think the way God teaches us to think and to respect the laws of God as being final. Satan convinced her that God did not mean what he said. My friend, are you listening carefully? I'm going to state some words that I hope will stay with you for the rest of your life. Because what I am going to state to you is not of my own wisdom or judgment, but what I'm going to state to you is taught clearly, emphatically, and unmistakably in the Bible. Are you listening? Here they are. God means what he says. Now you contrast those words with our world today. In the world today, would it generally be true to say, he means what he says, or she means what she says? Well, you know as well as I. Generally speaking, that's not true. Little kids learn that growing up. Walk through a department store, go to some Walmart, or go anywhere where there are parents and children, and you'll see it illustrated. You'll hear Daddy or you'll hear Mama saying, I told you not to do that. Now, don't do that anymore. And then the child will turn around and do it again. And then the Mama and Daddy, very exasperated about the whole situation, will blurt out something like, if I have to tell you one more time, I'm going to spank you. I've even seen children in that kind of a situation even smile because they knew Mama didn't mean what she said. They knew Daddy didn't mean what he said. Are people in public life always truthful? I saw a commercial on television not long ago that was put out by the law enforcement agency of that state, the Highway Patrol. And they said, in this state, if you drive while drinking, you will go to jail. I wish they meant that. But you see, it wasn't many weeks after I saw that commercial that in that same state there was a news story about a man who had killed somebody driving while drunk, and he had been stopped for driving under the influence 17 times before that. So even in law enforcement, in the judicial system, regrettably, what is said is not always going to be the case. And because we live in a world like that, we begin to think, people don't mean what they say. And then the dangerous part is learning that people don't mean what they say can lead to thinking that God doesn't mean what he says. Beware, my friend. You better mark it down as a fact. God means what he says. And to illustrate that point, how many times did Adam and Eve eat that forbidden fruit before God punished them? One time. Now, to show you how ridiculous we've become in this regard, what would you think if you read this story and God came to them walking in the garden in the cool of the day and say, have you all eaten that forbidden fruit? Now, I thought I told you all not to do that. Now, if you do that one more time, then you're going to die. Why, that's just ridiculous. It's even humorous to even think about God behaving in such a way. He means what he says. How many times did Saul disobey God before God punished him? How many times did Moses disobey God when he was standing before that rock and needing water for the Israelites before God punished him? Do you see the point that throughout the Bible, Old and New Testament, illustrated again and again and again, God means what he says. And we better remember it. And when he says, adultery, fornication, uncleanness, lasciviousness, idolatry, witchcraft, hatred, variance, wrath, strife, seditions, heresies, envyings, murders, drunkenness. They which do such things shall not inherit the kingdom of God. He means that. A man can change his mind about a lot of things, and man can be persuaded by the devil to think, God doesn't mean that. Well, he's a loving God. He's a gracious Lord. He's not going to condemn me for... You better rethink it. You better rethink it. Let's go back to our story. When here in the third chapter of Genesis, the Bible tells us about God confronting Adam and Eve about their disobedience. There God came walking in the garden in the cool of the day, and Adam and Eve immediately hid themselves, a sign that they knew they had done wrong, of course. And the Lord God called unto Adam and said unto him, Where art thou? Well, again, I'm telling you, God didn't ask that because he needed to know. He wasn't asking for information. He knew exactly where they were. Are you listening? What God had in mind when he said, Where art thou? God knew where they were. God was helping them to realize where they were. And he said, Where art thou? And Adam said, Well, I heard your voice, and I was afraid because I was naked, and I hid myself. And God said, Who told you you were naked? Have you eaten of that forbidden fruit? Well, again, God already knew what they'd done. God knows all. So he knew what they had done. And so he said, Have you eaten of that fruit? And then get what the man said. The man said, Well, the woman that you gave to me, she gave it to me, and I did eat. In other words, it's her fault, not mine. And as someone quipped years ago, ever since then, men have been trying to blame their wives for the mistakes they make. When he turned to Eve, what did she say? Eve, what have you done? Well, the devil made me do it. And people have been trying to blame the devil for things that they do that are wrong. It's an old, old ploy of man. It goes all the way back to the Garden of Eden to pass the buck, shift the blame, and say, It wasn't my fault. He made me do it. We learn that as children out on the playground. Billy, why did you push Johnny? Well, he pushed me first. Like, it wasn't my fault. He started it. I was just reacting. No, see, we learn that behavior, passing the buck. Someone else is to blame. There's a scripture in the book of Ezekiel back in the Old Testament that relates to that, that contains a powerful message for us. God confronted the Israelites. They had this proverb that said, The fathers have eaten sour grapes, and the children's teeth are on edge. See how they would... Fathers do it, but the children had the results. And God said, No more will you use that proverb. And he announced to them, The soul that sins, that's the soul that dies. The father will not inherit the children's sins or the son's sins. He's not going to bear the iniquity of the son, and the son's not going to bear the iniquity of the father. The one that commits the sin is the one that's guilty. He's the one responsible. And I've said for many, many years when I read that scripture, I don't know of anything that a mother or a father or a grandmother, grandfather, a school teacher, or anybody else that has influence upon children can that you can do that would be of greater service to those children than to teach them this fact. Accept responsibility for your behavior. And don't try to shift the blame off onto somebody else. And here's why. It won't work. Now, it might with people, but it won't with God. And a man today might say, Well, my wife, the way she lives, I know I ought to do different, but my wife. Or the wife might say, Well, I know I ought to be living differently, but my husband. Or the children might say, But my mom and my daddy. No. I'm responsible for the way I live. You're responsible for the way you live. And we've got to face the fact that God holds everyone personally responsible for his own behavior, for his own choices. Now let me illustrate that to you in this text. Because after Adam said, well, it was the woman that you gave me. She gave me the fruit and I ate it. And he turned to Eve and she said, well, the devil, he deceived me, and so I ate of it. And here's what God said unto the serpent. He said, because thou hast done this, thou art cursed above all cattle and above every beast of the field. Upon thy belly shalt thou go, and dust shalt thou eat all the days of thy life. And I will put enmity between thee and the woman, and between thy seed and her seed. It shall bruise thy head, and thou shalt bruise his heel. Unto the woman, he said, I will greatly multiply thy sorrow and thy conception. In sorrow thou shalt bring forth children, and thy desire shall be to thy husband, and he shall rule over thee. And unto Adam, he said, listen carefully to these words, because thou hast hearkened unto the voice of thy wife, and hast eaten of the tree of which I commanded thee, saying, thou shalt not eat of it. Cursed is the ground for thy sake. In sorrow shalt thou eat of it all the days of thy life. Thorns also and thistles shall it bring forth to thee, and thou shalt eat the herb of the field. In the sweat of thy face shalt thou eat bread, till thou return unto the ground, for out of it wast thou taken. For dust thou art, and unto dust shalt thou return. Now, those are sobering words. Did you notice how God concluded his judgment upon them? He reminded them of who they were. I made you out of dust, and dust is where you're going back. And as long as you exist on this earth in that physical body that I made, here are the consequences that you will face. And then death came upon man. You see, God did not let the devil, the serpent, he did not let Eve, and he did not let Adam pass the buck. He made each of them personally responsible for what they had done. And when he got to Adam, he said to Adam, you are responsible for the choice you made. You chose to listen to your wife. Wow, what a profound lesson that is. And to all the parents watching, teach that to your children. They may want to listen to their friends, to their peers. We hear all about peer pressure and so on. Of course, peer pressure is not confined to childhood. It goes with us all through life. But listening to our friends doesn't excuse our behavior. God held Adam responsible for a choice he made, which was to listen to his wife and eating the forbidden fruit. He held Eve responsible for a choice she made, which was listening to the serpent and eating forbidden fruit. So what lessons do we learn out of this great old story? Watch out for the devil. He is sly, he's deceitful, and he will influence you to do evil any way that he can achieve that. And remember that each person is responsible for his own behavior. Each person will be held accountable for the choices that he or she makes. And probably the one overriding lesson out of this story is this one. And I repeat those very important words one more time. God means what he says. There is a theme in this story that I conclude our study with today. That this story, like nearly all stories in the Old and New Testaments, illustrate this fact. Man's salvation on the one hand, his condemnation on the other hand, is directly related to whether he obeys God or disobeys God. Are you obedient to God today? If not, do something about it. While you have time and opportunity, For my friend, there is coming a day when you will have no more time and no more opportunity. So if you know in your heart that you're not obedient to God and doing His will, take advantage of the time that God has granted to you and obey Him before it's too late. I'm David Sain, thanking you for watching, and I bid you a pleasant good day.
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0: But friend, if you're rich and you're a member of the body of Christ, may I encourage you to allow your riches to buy you humility. James chapter 1, James writes, let the lowly brother, physically, the lowly brother, glory in his exaltation. Those who are poor, those who are lowly in this life, God exalts them. But the rich in his humiliation. If you're going to be happy about something and you're rich, if you're going to be happy about something today, may I encourage you, be happy if you're humbled. Be happy if you're lowered. Be blessed in humiliation. It's hard to be rich and serve God.
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2: Jesus said, go into all the world and preach the gospel. The Churches of Christ present the Everlasting Gospel with Gary McDade and B.J. Clark. And now, today's message.
3: Welcome. Welcome to the Everlasting Gospel. We're very happy to have you here today for another study from the Everlasting Gospel. And we are especially happy to have those in the TV viewing audience to tune in and to invite us into your home for this period of Bible study. Our study today is going to consist of what I think is one of the most encouraging thoughts that has ever entered into the human mind. I'm serious when I say that. Here is the thought, and that is that the eternal God of heaven is seeking true worshipers to worship Him. That's right. God wants people to worship Him. The word worship in the Old and New Testaments of the Bible speaks of bowing toward one, showing obeisance or reverence. Homage paid is the dictionary definition. It has to do with the adoration of the Almighty. Mankind generally seeks to worship something. It might be money, it might be some other addiction, but man is arranged in such a way with a spirit, according to Hebrews chapter 12 and verse 9. And man is an immortal soul, according to Genesis 2 and verse 7. And in regard to that, we are mindful that man has the opportunity to worship. It is important for us to establish the correct object of worship, being God, our Heavenly Father. And God wants us to worship Him. Let me get you the text of the Bible for our consideration today. It will come from the book of John, chapter 4, verse 23 and 24, where our Lord Jesus Christ said, but the hour cometh, and now is, when the true worshipers shall worship the Father in spirit and in truth. For the Father seeketh such to worship Him. God is a spirit, and they that worship Him must worship Him in spirit and in truth. Did you notice where Jesus said God is seeking such to worship Him? He is seeking true worshipers to worship Him. We'd like to give our consideration in our study to three points concerning this great blessing that the human family has available. And that is, point number one, true worshipers are righteous. If you'll notice the text of Scripture on this point, it is needful for the true worshipers to be righteous because God is righteous. He is of purer eyes than to behold the evil. He cannot look on that which is evil. Habakkuk 1 and verse 13. In the Old and New Testaments, comments are made regarding human beings' approach to God and the need for those human beings to be righteous. For example, in the Old Testament, in Psalm 66 and verse 18, the psalmist said, if I regard iniquity in my heart, the Lord will not hear me. In 1 Peter chapter 3 at verse 12, the Apostle Peter wrote, the eyes of the Lord are over the righteous, and His ears are open unto their prayers, but the face of the Lord is against them that do evil. God will not hear the unrighteous, the ungodly, and the wicked. So a true worshiper is one who is righteous. Now we encounter a problem when we just survey the religious landscape on this topic because of this. There are a lot of people who say that what you do to be acceptable in the sight of God is just simply ask God to forgive you. Accept Jesus, ask God to forgive you, and pray to Him. Well, we've read from Old and New Testaments where God doesn't accept the prayers of those who are unrighteous. What is man to do?

We must be righteous, and in order to be righteous, we must obey the gospel. In the text that we have here in John chapter 4, it's preceded in the third chapter with the discussion from our Lord about being born again. And let me just entertain for a moment that discussion from John 3, verse 3. Jesus answered and said unto him, as he's speaking to Nicodemus, who was a ruler of the Jews, a Pharisee, who had come to Jesus by night, "Verily, verily, I say unto thee, except a man be born again, he cannot see the kingdom of God." So we must be born again in order to be righteous. Nicodemus said to Jesus in verse 4, "How can a man be born when he is old? Can he enter the second time into his mother's womb and be born?" Jesus answered, "Verily, verily, I say unto thee, except a man be born of water and of the Spirit, he cannot enter into the kingdom of heaven." Now I submit for your consideration that being born of water and of the Spirit is precisely what takes place when a penitent believer has confessed Christ and is baptized in water for the remission of his sins. Jesus said, "He that believeth and is baptized shall be saved," in Mark 16, 16. In Acts 2 at verse 38, the Apostle Peter said, "Repent and be baptized, every one of you, in the name of Jesus Christ for the remission of sins." That would be the forgiveness of sins. And 1 Peter chapter 3 at verse 21 says, "The like figure whereunto even baptism doth also now save us." There's your water, the water of baptism. That's why baptism is a command in Matthew chapter 28, verses 18 through 20, and also in Acts chapter 10, verses 47 and 48. He commanded them to be baptized in the name of the Lord, that is, by the authority of the Lord. And thus they became righteous. In order, I think, to see what we must do to become righteous, I would like to give you the inspired commentary on that subject. You can hear a lot about the discussion about, does the sinner's prayer itself save, or does baptism save, or do both save? What does the Bible say? You must be born again, and it must be of water and the Spirit. The teaching of the Holy Spirit through the Word of God must lead one into the water of baptism. Now to show that, here's your inspired commentary from the book of Romans, chapter 5, verse 21. Here in this passage of Scripture, as the apostle is discussing the matter of righteousness, he will elaborate on what righteousness is in the sixth chapter. Romans 5 at verse 21. "That as sin hath reigned unto death, so even so might grace reign through righteousness unto eternal life by Jesus Christ our Lord." Grace reigns through righteousness unto eternal life by Jesus Christ our Lord. Well, how does that take place? How does grace reign through righteousness? The next chapter, the flow of thought continues. "What shall we say then? Shall we continue in sin that grace may abound? God forbid. How shall we that are dead to sin live any longer therein?" And then he reflects on their conversion. Notice this, verse 3. "Know ye not that so many of us as were baptized into Jesus Christ were baptized into his death? Therefore we are buried with him by baptism into death, the like as Christ was raised up from the dead by the glory of the Father, even so we also should walk in newness of life. For if we have been planted together with him in the likeness of his death, we shall be also in the likeness of his resurrection, knowing this, that our old man is crucified with him, that the body of sin might be destroyed, that henceforth we should not serve sin." Now, at what point is a person no longer serving sin and may he be considered righteous? It would be that point at which the old man is crucified with him. Well, at what point is the old man crucified with Christ, enjoying the merits of the atoning death of the Son of God on the cross? At what point does that take place? Well, according to Romans 6, that point is in baptism. Later on in the chapter, he will say in verse 16, "Know ye not that to whom ye yield yourselves servants to obey, his servants ye are to whom ye obey, whether of sin unto death or of obedience unto righteousness?" God be thanked that ye were the servants of sin, but ye have obeyed from the heart that form of doctrine delivered you. Being then made free from sin, ye became the servants of righteousness. So when we're thinking about being true worshipers of God, knowing that God wants us to worship him, I think a good place to start is true worshipers of God are righteous. We're not righteous based on any merit of our own. No, not at all. We are righteous because we have obeyed the soul-saving gospel of Christ. That's the way Paul talked about it there in Romans 5 and 6. The way Jesus talked about it is you must be born again of water and of the Spirit. Now, having been born of the Spirit, look at this in the book of John, remember. We are able to worship God in spirit
and in truth. John 4, verse 23 and 24. So we must be righteous in order to approach God in worship. I'd like to call your attention to the nature of God, if I might, just briefly about this, so that we can understand the one who is the object of our worship. God is a holy being. And there are some passages of Scripture I'd like to note with you. Sometimes people say, well, you can just as easily worship God on the lake as you can in a church building somewhere, and there's so many hypocrites in the church building, you might be better off at the lake. Well, now, in order to worship God, we need to consider the assembly. That's where God may be worshipped. The passage on it is Psalm 89:7. God is greatly to be feared in the assembly of the saints and to be had in reverence of all them that are about Him. When we think about true worshipers of God, we don't just worship God any time, any place. We must worship Him with the right attitude. We must be the right people. We must be righteous. And to recognize that God will be held in reverence by those that are about Him. I think that's a very important point, to see the nature of God reflected by the psalmist. God is greatly to be feared in the assembly of the saints and to be had in reverence of all them that are about Him. And then there's another passage of Scripture that I think tells us about God, and when we're discussing the subject of worship, a little bit of the background information about what that involves. And that's in Isaiah 57 at verse 15. In Isaiah 57 at verse 15, the 8th century B.C. prophet wrote this, "For thus saith the high and lofty one that inhabiteth eternity, whose name is holy. I dwell in the high and holy place with him also that is of a contrite and humble spirit, to revive the spirit of the humble and to revive the heart of the contrite ones." Notice that God is high and lofty, but yet He is approachable. He dwells with him that is of a contrite spirit, with him that is of a humble spirit. We are able to be worshipers of the Most High God. He is high, He is lofty, He is holy. But also it is the case that God is interested in our worship. In this same text, looking down, if you might with me, at verse 19, God says, "I will create the fruit of the lips, peace, peace to him that is far off and to him that is near, saith the Lord, and I will heal him. But the wicked are like the troubled sea when it cannot rest, whose waters cast up mire and dirt. There is no peace, saith my God, to the wicked." I think one reason there is no peace to the wicked is because a person who is wicked, who is reveling in his sins, cannot approach God in worship and therefore never knows the satisfaction of pouring out his heart's adoration to the God who created him, who sustains his life, who gave him the gift of eternal life in his Son, Jesus Christ, who is the great penman of the Bible from beginning to end, and who invites us to his eternal home in heaven when this life is over. We never know the satisfaction of worshiping, adoring God who has loved us and done everything for us of a positive nature, unless we are righteous people. To be righteous, we must obey the gospel. Too, I'd like you to keep in mind from Isaiah 57 this passage, because later when we discuss worship, it will come to bear. And that is that God creates the fruit of lips. Isaiah chapter 57 at verse 19. So when you think about the fact that God is seeking true worshipers, it becomes necessary for us to think about the fact that we must be righteous in order to worship God. Our righteousness is not based upon deeds that we have done or meritorious actions that we think we have accomplished, but rather it is based upon our humble, contrite submission to the divine, recorded will of God in being submissive to the gospel, obeying the gospel by hearing, believing, repenting, confessing faith in Christ, and being baptized into Christ, then to be children of God in order that we might render true worship unto Him. You know, on this program, The Everlasting Gospel, we always try to encourage those in our viewing audience to take the free home Bible study correspondence course. And you can do this by just calling the 800 number that's there. It's a free call. You'll not be contacted unless you want to be. And we will send you out the course immediately in the mail. You can also receive the course by
putting in the web address that's listed on the television screen, and there's a submission form, and putting the address, name and address you'd like it to come to. We'll never charge you for this, and we won't do any follow-up communication with you or contact with you on this unless you want to talk to us, and of course you could let us know through that means. But one of the reasons why I'm mentioning this, in addition to the general urging that we have for folks to study the Bible more, is because within this 8-lesson course, lesson number 6 is entitled Acceptable Worship. You recognize the time constraints within this particular program. And a Bible correspondence study course will give you the opportunity in your own time to go as rapidly or as slowly and as reflectively and meditatively as you should wish through this course on what constitutes acceptable worship unto God. And we would encourage you to take the course for a number of reasons. This would be one, so that we could know how to worship God, since God is wanting us to worship Him. But that's lesson number 6. You've got to move through 5 other lessons, and then you'll get to lesson number 6 on acceptable worship. Please feel free to contact us and request the free home Bible correspondence course. Now the second point, I said we have 3. The first point that we're making in thinking about the wonderful blessing that God is seeking true worshipers to worship Him is that these worshipers must be righteous. The second point is this: true worshipers must worship God in the right place. There is a right place for worship. When you think about God, the Bible says of Him in Habakkuk chapter 2 at verse 20, "The Lord is in His holy temple. Let all the earth keep silence before Him." Where is God? Habakkuk says He is in His holy temple, and all the earth should keep silence before Him. Notice that is characteristic of the reverence that we saw in Psalm 89 verse 7 just a minute ago. God is in His holy temple. We want to show our love, our esteem, our admiration for Him. How do we do that? We must come where God is, into His holy temple. In order to do that, I think we need to recognize there are some requirements on our part as true worshipers. For example, in the book of Ephesians, we have a great discussion about the church in the book of Ephesians. It is not great in its length. It's only 6 chapters. But it is great in its depth and in its breadth to think about the church and what it means to God and to God's will. In discussing the fact that the church is the body of Christ in chapter 1, verse 22 and 23, in chapter 2, we learn that God has put Jew and Gentile together in this loving relationship known as the body of Christ or the church of Christ, in which to render true worship unto Him. In that connection, you will see reflected from 7, verse 15 and following, the great peace about which Isaiah prophesied to be found in the church. In verse 17, we learn that Christ came and preached peace to them that were afar off and to them that were nigh. Sure sounds like he's quoting from Isaiah 57, 15 and following, doesn't it? He's talking about Jew and Gentile. Gentiles were afar off. Jews were nigh. But now, both are in one body in Christ. In verse 18, "For through Him we both have access by one Spirit unto the Father." Both Jew and Gentile have access by one Spirit unto the Father. "Now therefore ye are no more strangers and foreigners, but fellow citizens with the saints and of the household of God, and are built upon the foundation of the apostles and prophets, Jesus Christ Himself being the chief cornerstone, in whom all the building, fitly framed together, groweth into an holy temple in the Lord, in whom ye also are builded together for an habitation of God through the Spirit." Well, we have seen the church being referenced in this passage as the body of Christ. We have seen it being referenced here as the household of God. That's in verse 19. And now then we see it being referenced as an holy temple in the Lord. That imagery is to help us understand what the church is. The church is not brick and mortar. It is not a physical edifice. But rather, those being addressed here are members of the church, human beings, men and women, those who are of accountable age, who have obeyed the gospel and are righteous in the sight of God. We are built up an holy temple in the Lord. Now, God is in His holy temple. God is in His church. If we want to worship God, we must be in His holy temple. Again, I would like to underscore the fact that we're not talking about a physical building. The church building itself isn't holy,
The church is simply an assembly hall, a meeting place, any place where men and women could assemble to reverently and respectfully worship God is an acceptable place of worship as far as the physical place where the worshipers come. I think it's interesting to notice in our text in the fourth chapter of John's Gospel that we're drawing these points from and we're pulling our encouragement from today, that Jesus is having a discussion with the woman at the well. She understands him to be a prophet in verse 19. And then they engage a discussion about the appropriate place of worship. Notice in verse 20, she says to Jesus, "Our fathers worshipped in this mountain," speaking of Gerizim, "and ye say that in Jerusalem is the place where men ought to worship." Here's the great difference between the Samaritans and the Jews. The Samaritans said Gerizim is the place. They had a duplicate temple, a duplicate Pentateuch, a duplicate priesthood to that which existed in Jerusalem. Some people don't know that, but that's the case. And here's this Samaritan woman. The Samaritans were not welcome at Jerusalem. And so that's one reason why they had that alternate place of worship. And it was a point of controversy between Samaritans and Jews. And this woman engages our Lord on that controversy. And she says that our fathers worshipped in this mountain, speaking of Gerizim. Your fathers worshipped in Jerusalem. That's where you say that men ought to worship. In verse 21, Jesus says, "Woman, believe me, the hour cometh when ye shall neither in this mountain nor yet at Jerusalem worship the Father." Now that's very interesting, isn't it? How does Christ deal with that controversy? The hour is coming. There will be a time when you won't be worshiping at either of these places, because the place will be where God's people are. They will constitute this holy temple. Not a building, not a physical place, but a people. And notice it will be a spiritual approach to God by those who have been born again. Chapter 3, remember, discuss that. Being born again of water and of the Spirit. Those who are born again now are those who are able to worship in chapter 4 as Jesus introduces this. Now please bear in mind that the Apostle John is writing this. It is being orchestrated by the inspiration of the Holy Spirit, so that we have in chapter 3 placed very strategically the concept of our being spiritually minded. Then in chapter 4, worship being spiritual in its nature. Jesus says in verse 21, "Woman, ye worship ye know not what. We know what we worship, for salvation is of the Jews." And then our text, "But the hour cometh and now is when the true worshipers shall worship the Father in spirit and in truth, for the Father seeketh such to worship him." God is a spirit, and they that worship him must worship him in spirit and in truth. So we must worship God in the right place. Now, since the imagery of the temple has been set before our minds from Ephesians chapter 2, verses 19 to 22, let's notice that in order to worship God, priests officiate in the temple. Here's a stark contrast between Old Testament worship and New Testament worship. In the Old Testament worship, who were the ones who officiated in the worship service? I'll give you a hint. In the Pentateuch, the books of Genesis, Exodus, Leviticus, Numbers, and Deuteronomy, one entire book is devoted to those who were to officiate. It wasn't Genesis. Which one was it? Leviticus, the tribe of Levi, were those selected from among the 12 tribes who would officiate in tabernacle worship, later in temple worship in Jerusalem. Now, in the New Testament, in order to worship in the temple, you must have a priest. That would stand to reason. But who is the priest? Here I find one of the greatest difficulties as a preacher of the gospel in communicating a concept or an idea. I've been preaching for more than 30 years. And in that 30 years period of time, this is one of the points that's so difficult for people to conceptualize. Because when most people think of a priest, they think of someone who wears special clothing, who has a special function different from other members of the church. But I'm here to tell you that in the New Testament, it is not that way. In the New Testament, every Christian, every believer is a priest. Now, I need to show you the text on that and invite your attention to it. You might want to note this and study it further, unless you think maybe I've lost my mind and think I don't know what a priest is. Now, here's why I'm saying every Christian is a priest. This is 1 Peter 2:5. Notice, "Ye also, as lively stones, are built up a spiritual house and holy priesthood, to offer up spiritual sacrifices acceptable to God by Jesus Christ. Wherefore also it is contained in Scripture, Behold, I lay in Zion a chief cornerstone, elect, precious.
And he that believeth on him shall not be confounded. Unto you therefore which believe, he is precious. But unto them which be disobedient, the stone which the builders disallowed, the same is made the head of the corner, a stone of stumbling and a rock of offense, even to them which stumble at the word, being disobedient, whereunto also they were appointed. But ye are a chosen generation, a royal priesthood, and holy nation, a peculiar people, that ye should show forth the praises of him who hath called you out of darkness into his marvelous light, which in time past were not a people, but are now the people of God, which had not obtained mercy, but now have obtained mercy. Again, the question is answered as to how and when we became priests. We've seen that in this text, that we are priests. We're living stones, built up a spiritual house. Why? To offer spiritual sacrifices, and that is, in order to worship God in spirit and in truth. How and when did that happen? Revelation 1, 5, and 6 gives us the answer. The revelation is from Jesus Christ, who is the faithful witness and the first begotten of the dead, and the prince of the kings of the earth, unto him that loved us and washed us from our sins in his own blood. Now, when did that happen? Well, we've already discussed the new birth, when we became righteous in obeying the gospel, the new birth from John 3, and when we became righteous in Romans 5 and 6. But now, notice, washed us from our sins in his own blood, and hath made us kings and priests unto God and his Father. To him be glory and dominion forever and ever. Amen. When we became Christians and our sins were washed away, that's when we become Christians. This text tells us that we are made priests unto God. And the significance of that is now we are capable of rendering spiritual sacrifices unto God. So that second

0: would worship God in spirit and in truth. Well, that's John 4:24. God's word is truth, John 17:17. So we go to God's word to find out what he means. And very simply, we can detail the five avenues of adoration to God. They consist of singing. In the book of Hebrews 13:15, it is called the fruit of lips, a sacrifice of praise that is well-pleasing unto God. And in Hebrews 13:15, he's going back to Isaiah chapter 57, as you'll remember. There is preaching, 2 Timothy 4:2. There is also the idea of the Lord's Supper, 1 Corinthians chapter 11, verse 20 and following. In addition to that, there is praying, 1 Thessalonians 5:17, and giving of our means, 1 Corinthians 16, 1 and 2. This consists of true worship. We trust you were strengthened by the message today. We were honored to bring it to you. We would like to be a part of your ongoing study of the Bible. We're making available to you a free Bible correspondence course on our website, which is www.tegtv.com, and by calling the 800 number, and by writing us at the physical address, which is 1511 Getwell Road, Memphis, Tennessee. In the book of Romans, we learn that we must hear and believe the gospel, Romans 10:17. We must repent of sins, Romans 2:4. We must confess faith in Christ, Romans chapter 10, verse 9 and 10. And we must be baptized into Christ, Romans 6, 3 through 5. When we obey the gospel, the Lord adds us to his church, and we are then members of the churches of Christ, Romans 16, 16. If we can assist you, please contact us. Be with us again next time on the Everlasting Gospel.
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3: 1 Peter 1 verses 18 and 19 say, knowing that you were not redeemed with corruptible things like silver or gold for your aimless conduct received by tradition from your fathers, but with the precious blood of Christ, as of a lamb without blemish and without spot. What is your value? As humans, I think we underestimate our value sometimes. We say things like, I don't deserve the love of God, or I don't deserve salvation. Brethren, that couldn't be farther from the truth. God valued our souls more than any amount of money, more than any amount of gold or silver, or more than any material thing from which he created. In fact, our value in the eyes of God was the blood of Jesus Christ. He sent his only begotten Son to die on a wooden cross, a cross meant for us in order to save us. That is love. That is value. So the question is, if God valued us that much, how much value does God hold in our lives?
4: More about Jesus.
5: Welcome to Fundamentals of Christianity with Gary Colley, based on the book by R.L. Colley. Gary Colley is a father to Glenn Colley and grandfather to Caleb Colley, all of whom appear regularly on the Gospel Broadcasting Network. And now, Gary Colley.
6: Thank you, and a very pleasant greeting, ladies and gentlemen. I am Gary Colley, evangelist of the Church of Christ, and this is our Fundamentals of Christianity Bible class. How grateful we are that you're listening and watching the program today, and certainly we're hopeful that it is beneficial to each and every one. It is our intent and our desire to bring light in darkness. The darkness of sin and error and practice needs the light of the gospel. Jesus said when he came into the world, I am the light of the world. And he that followeth me shall not walk in darkness. And that's certainly where we need to be. He also said in John 8:31-32 to those Jews that believed upon him, if you continue in my word, then are ye my disciples indeed, and ye shall know the truth, and the truth shall make you free. The shackles of sin are very heavy, but the Lord wants to free us from those. He wants to give us rest from that burden. You know, the way of the transgressor is hard, isn't it? Proverbs 13:15. But it is like walking on a road, a rocky road, barefooted. That's hard. It hurts us, doesn't it? And you know, that's what he wants to relieve us of, is the burden of sin. Some people become so habitually active in sin that they can't seem to turn away from it. It really gets a hold on them. But there's one thing for sure. Christ is strong enough. His word is strong enough to break those shackles and to bring us into

0: the light of truth and holiness and purity and right. And if we want those things, we can have them. Hopefully you have your Bible handy today, as well as your pencil and your paper, so that we may, as we discuss these things, perhaps jot down some notes that you might like to keep. We've been discussing morality. Morality simply means that which is habit, custom, or practice. And your habit or custom or practice, my friends, is decided by you. Each individual is a free moral agent. Each of us must determine how we will live our lives. And so if we determine to do right, we can do right. If we determine to do wrong, we'll do it. And that is what God leaves for us. He doesn't want us to be puppets on a string, where He just automatically leads us around and does for us what we need done. Many people who claim a direct working of God do not live as they ought to live. And God is really not the author of their lives. You know, it is said in Hebrews 11:1, now faith is the substance of things hoped for and the evidence of things not seen. And in verse 6, he says, without faith, it's impossible to please Him. But he that cometh unto God must believe that He is, and that He is the rewarder of them that diligently seek after Him. Paul said in 2 Corinthians 5:7, now we walk by faith and not by sight. How are you walking today? Are you walking in the way of God? Are you walking in the truth? Are you living a life of purity and goodness so that your home and your family may be blessed? You know, this is the reason we're talking about these moral issues, because they confront the home. The home is that unit of society which God has created in the beginning of time for Adam and Eve. And He wanted it to be blessed. He wanted it to be happy and pure. And it can be if we will simply follow His directions. In Ephesians 6, verse 1 through 4, He says, children, obey your parents in the Lord, for this is right. And honor thy father and mother, which is the first commandment with promise. And He said to the fathers, fathers, provoke not your children to wrath, but bring them up or train them up in the nurture and the admonition of the Lord. Now, how would a parent who is doing evil things train a child in the right ways? Therefore, we need to discuss these things. We've discussed morality. We've discussed dancing. We've discussed drugs and all other things that might cause us to turn away from God. We've discussed gambling. But today, we want to go further. We want to discuss the breakdown of the home that comes because of our living in a way that life is not intended. When you become that which is against another person, what do? When you become angry, do you let angry turn into malice and wrath? Then do you let it turn into murder? You know, my friends, hatred is a very horrible thing. And murder is the taking of another's life which God has given. It is said in Genesis 1:26-27, let us make man in our own image, after our own likeness. And God made man after His image or His likeness. Male and female created He them. In Genesis 2:7, He said, God made man of the dust of the ground and breathed into his nostrils the breath of life. So who gives us life? God does. Who has the right to take that life? Only God does. And that's the reason murder, whether it be self-murder in suicide, or whether it be murdering and taking the life of another, is that which is wrong. What's the first recorded murder in the Bible? Well, that's Cain, isn't it? Cain, in Genesis 4, took the life of his brother Abel. Abel was the first subject of murder. But there have been thousands of murders since then, haven't there? It has just been reported recently that the murder capital of the world is Memphis, Tennessee. That really distresses us, friend, because men are out of control. They are simply not respecting life. Human life is sacred. God gave it. But there are those who do not respect that sacred life. They're willing to take the life of another, and perhaps they think they'll get away with it. Now, they may for a while get away with it. It may be that the courts of our land do not and are not able to convict them, but God's court will be different. You know, God sees all. He sees those who take the lives of another, and because of that, they will suffer the punishment for it. Does God place a high value on life, the life of every individual? And is it made in the image of God, whether they be poor or rich? Well, indeed, that's what we read in Genesis 1, wasn't it? God said in verse 26, "Let us make man in our own image, after our own likeness." But now I want you to read with me Genesis 9 and verse 6. There he said, "Whoso sheddeth man's blood, by man shall his blood be shed, for in the image of God made he man." Whoso sheddeth man's blood. That's a universal term, isn't it? That means everybody who sheds man's blood. Now, it may be after a night of drinking that we take the life of another. It may be one who is a physician who takes the life of an unborn child. He's a murderer, too. And because of murder, my friends, he is going to answer for that. Whoso sheddeth man's blood, of his own blood shall he pay for it, because man is made in the image of God. Now, that means the life is sacred, and God does not count it a thing not to be noticed, but it will be in retribution for that which has been done in murder. Well, does the Bible promise the murderer eternal life? Well, let's read 1 John 3:15 and see. There he says in 1 John 3:15, "Whoso hateth his brother is a murderer, and ye know that no murderer hath eternal life abiding in him." That's pretty clear, isn't it? Here we find just the hatred of a brother. Some people say, "Oh, I hate my brother." You do? You better be careful with that, friend. That can lead to murder. Murder is begun by hatred in the heart, and hate is at the beginning of murder. Well, is the one who hates his brother a murderer? That's what he said in 1 John 3:15, isn't he? He said, "He that hateth his brother is a murderer, and he has no eternal life abiding in him." Is abortion murder? We just mentioned a moment ago that those who commit murder and taking innocent lives of babies that have not yet been born, why, they, my friends, are murderers. Been very strange to me that in many instances where a pregnant mother was killed, they were just, those who perpetrated that were charged with two deaths. It was murder. Murder of the mother, murder of the baby that was in the womb. Well, why wouldn't it be the same for those who are abortionists? Are they not murderers too? You know, in Luke 1:41, we find that Elizabeth, the mother of John, that babe leaped within her womb when Mary came. And it says the babe. It doesn't say the fetus. It doesn't say her appendix were hurting. No, it was the babe within her womb. We can all understand that. In chapter 2 and verse 12, same thought. In Luke 1:41 and 44 then, we find the babe spoken of in the womb of the woman. Well, are those not important things then to notice that abortion is murder? My friend, if you are a young lady who is expecting a child, however that child may have been conceived, that is life within you that has the image of God within it. My friend, some people say every woman has a right to take care of her own body. Well, that's not her body. That's a baby. That is another life beside her life. And she is not at liberty, nor is anyone else, to take that babe from the womb. Well, does one have the right to exterminate the old and those who are infirm and those who are unfit in so-called mercy killing? Well, we've heard about that, have we not? Is that not murder? Well, my friends, it would be. Euthanasia is what that's called. And that comes from the Greek word, which means good death. Do you want someone deciding when you're going to die? Well, it's going to be true if they practice euthanasia. Sometimes they began to think that population was growing so much, they needed to get rid of some, need to make room for others. They need to murder someone. But Genesis 9:6 again says, "Whoso sheddeth man's blood, by his blood, or his blood shall be shed. For in the image of God made he man." Numbers 35, verse 16 through 21, he said to Moses, "If he smote him with an instrument of iron, so that he died, he is a murderer, and the murderer shall surely be put to death. And if he smote him with a stone in hand, whereby a man may die, and he died, he is a murderer. The murderer shall surely be put to death. If he smote him with a weapon of wood, in his hand, whereby a man may die, or he did die. He is a murderer, and the murderer shall surely be put to death. The avenger of blood, listen close to this, the avenger of blood shall himself put the murderer to death. When he meeteth him, he shall put him to death. And if he thrust him through and has hurled him, lying in wait so that he died, or an enemy smote him with his hand so that he died, he that smote him shall surely be put to death. He is a murderer. The avenger of blood shall put the murderer to death when he meeteth him. Now, there were cities of refuge to which men could take their refuge in order that this avenger of maybe a brother or a sister or a mother or a father, they could not touch them without a trial. And so we understand and learn that this avenger took the life of the murderer. But the murderer had not a trial in that instance. And unless we know that that was the one who did the murder, we'd be murderers ourselves, wouldn't we? So we need to be careful there. In Deuteronomy 19:21, the civil law, by the way, it's not a personal law, but the civil law says, "In thine eyes shall not pity. Life shall go for life, eye for eye, tooth for tooth, hand for hand, and foot for foot." And that is our civil law in America. But we have those who are saying, "Oh, that's cruel and bad punishment, and it should not be so." It is God's will. It is God's right way of doing things. That's where morality comes in, doesn't it? The practice, the custom that is in harmony with God's divine word. Well, does the decision to terminate life rest in those who have medical, philosophical, or theological degrees? No. No, it only rests in God. God is the only one who should say how life should be removed. Job 1, verse 21-22, he said to his wife, "Naked came I from my mother's womb, and naked I shall return thither. Jehovah gave, and Jehovah taketh away. Blessed be the name of Jehovah." In all of this, Job sinned not, nor charged God foolishly. True, my friends, of many today, they charge God foolishly. Take away their prosperity, and you'll take away their religion sometime. We need to be very careful, don't we, that our morality is stronger than that. Well, is it possible for murders to be forgiven? Some say that no, it's not possible. Well, Jesus prayed in Luke 23:34 as he hung on the cross, "Father, forgive them, for they know not what they do." Now, murderers of Christ did find forgiveness, but it was conditional. You remember in Acts 2, verse 36 through 38, that Peter said, "Let all the house of Israel know assuredly that this same Jesus whom ye crucified, God hath made him both Lord and Christ." And when they heard this, they were cut to the heart, and they cried out, "Men and brethren, what shall we do?" Now, here are the conditions. Peter said to those believers who had heard the word, "Repent and be baptized, every one of you, in the name of Jesus Christ for the remission of your sins, and ye shall receive the gift of the Holy Spirit." But let's go to another specific sin that is troubling our homes so much, and that's the sin of homosexuality. That goes back to early history, doesn't it? In Genesis, the 3rd chapter, in verse 13, it says, "Now the men of Sodom were wicked, sinners against Jehovah exceedingly." Oh, the men of Sodom were exceedingly wicked. They were those who sinned against Jehovah very grievously. Well, it said in Genesis 18:20, Jehovah said, "Because the cry of Sodom and Gomorrah is so great, because the cry is so great, and because their sin is so grievous, I will go down now and see." Well, what was he going to see? Well, he wanted the facts. Then he would make the judgment. "And whether they have done altogether according to the cry of it, which has come unto me, or if I know, I will know." Abraham, you know, pled for that city because he knew Lot was over there. He said, "If peradventure there be 50 righteous people there, would you not spare the city?" And Jehovah said, "I'll spare the city if there are 50 righteous people." Well, he said, "What about 45? And then he went to 40 and 30 and 20 and 10. But you know, they couldn't even find 10 righteous people in Sodom and Gomorrah. What a shame, my friends. Sometimes I wonder how many righteous people we can find today in our cities. Could it not be said that many cities have gone after difficulties such as homosexuality? In Genesis 19:4-5, he said, "But before they lay down," that is those angels who came to the house of this one who was there in that city, Well, they said before they lay down, the men of the city, even the men of Sodom, compassed the house around, both young and old. All, that's a general form, of people from every quarter. And they called unto Lot and said unto him, where are the men that came into thee this night? Bring them out unto us that we may know them. That's sodomy. And then he says, Lot offered his two virgin daughters. Why? Was it weak faith upon his part? I don't know. Was it because guests were protected at all costs? I don't know. Was it because of fear? I don't know. Was it that he knew they would not want his daughters? Perhaps. But I don't know that. But I know one thing. He made a mistake offering them. Should not have done so. Think of this, my friends, and how it affects your home and how it must have affected those daughters. You know, men of Sodom wanted even the angels that they might know them in sodomy. Do some today call homosexuality a sickness and claim certain rights for those who practice homosexuality? Well, without a doubt they do. You know, sin has become that which is a popular thing to be called sickness. But is this sickness or is this a choice? We need to determine between those two. And those who have rights are not those who sin in homosexuality. Sometimes they talk about their rights, which they really do not have at all. Revelation 22:14, blessed are they that do his commandments, that they may have right to the tree of life and may enter in through the gates into the city. Now, there are some who have rights. They have the rights because they do right, because they're living as they ought to have, and they obtain that by obedience to the Word of God. What is that? That's morality. Morality is that practice custom that we use because God's Word so teaches it. Can you find anywhere in the Bible where God was not sympathetic to sickness and the afflictions of men of the flesh? You can search it through, my friends, from Genesis to Revelation. You won't find God when He is not sympathetic toward all sickness and afflictions of men. Even drunkenness, some people claim, is a sickness. It is an illness. It is something that ought not to be condemned because people are ill. Well, it's the only illness that is taken out of a bottle. If it's illness, my friends, it is not that which man is not responsible for giving to himself. And you know it is not contagious unless others partake of our practices, which are immoral in action. In Hebrews 4:15, he said, we have not a high priest who cannot be touched with the feelings of our infirmities, but one who in all points was tempted like as we are, yet without sin. Christ was tempted? Oh, yes. Was he a sinner? No. He was without sin? Yes. And he is our high priest. Well, 1 Corinthians 10:12 through 13 says, let a man that thinketh he standeth take heed lest he fall. Now, he said, there is no temptation taken you, but such as man can bear. But God is faithful, who will not allow you to be tempted above that which you're able, but will with the temptation also make the way of escape. If we set our affections against homosexuality, against drunkenness, against all of these sins that we're talking about, such as murder, we can overcome them. God will allow us to. He will provide the way of escape. And if we have that way of escape, my friend, we better be looking for it, hadn't we? And we need to take it. In Colossians 3:1-3 again, he said, set your affections on things that are above, not on things of the earth, for you're dead, and your life is hid with Christ in God. And when Christ, who is our life, shall appear, then shall ye appear with him in glory. Isn't it wonderful to know one day we will live with him in glory? If we have denied ourselves of these wrong things, it's a better life anyway. My friend, if I knew there were no heaven, I would still want to live a moral life, wouldn't you? Because of the blessings that come to me and to my family and to my friends, to those whom I work with, I can be the wrong example and lead them into sin, and that would be a tragedy, would it not? What did God decree in the Old Testament for those who practice homosexuality? Well, when we turn to Leviticus 18 and verse 22, he said, thou shalt not lie with mankind as with womankind. It is an abomination. Did you notice that word? Abomination. Yes, it's an abomination. In Leviticus 20, verse 13, if a man lie with mankind as with womankind, both of them have committed abomination. They shall surely be put to death. Their blood shall be upon them. Well, we don't have to be put to death now. We can repent and be baptized for the remission of our sins. That's much nicer, is it not, than being put to death by stoning? Can you imagine how horrible that must have been? But I imagine that's the thing that stopped homosexuality then, and it is that which we hope will not be necessary to stop homosexuality now. In Romans 15:4, he said, whatsoever things were written aforetime were written for our learning, that we through patience and the comfort of the Scriptures might have hope. In the New Testament, did God give up into vile affections both men and women who practiced homosexuality? Yes, my friends, he did. He gave them up because they refused all of his entreaties, all of his warnings. They didn't listen. Homosexuality is a perversion of the grievous fashion, and of course, in God's eyes, it's an abomination. It is based on rebellion to God's will. If it's not, why not? And it brings men and women under his wrath. Romans 1:18, the wrath of God is revealed from heaven, it says, against all ungodliness and unrighteousness of men who hold the truth in unrighteousness. In Romans 1, we find there in verse 21 through 24, verse 26 through 29, and also verse 32, three times that God says he gave them up to their vile passions and to those things that were not in harmony with his will. Gave them up. Well, he didn't fail to warn them, but when they refused the warning, what else would God do? He gave them up. You know, the Christian is to think and to act on pure things because uncleanliness is condemned by God's word. That's lewdness, uncleanliness. And all lewdness is condemned by God's word. We again need to notice 1 John 2. Verse 15 through 17, where he said, love not the world, neither the things that are in the world. If any man love the world, the love of the Father is not in him. For all that is in the world, the lust of the flesh, the lust of the eyes, and the pride of life, are not of the Father, they're of the world. And the world passeth away, and the lust thereof. But he that doeth the will of God shall abide forever. In 2 Timothy 3, 1 through 5, he said this, know also, that is concerning the purity of the church, to which Paul was writing to Timothy about, that in the last days perilous times shall come, for men shall be lovers of their own selves, that is selfish, self-centered. They'll be covetous, that'll be those who are greedy for money, boasters and proud, blasphemers, those who use the name of God in a bad way. They're blasphemers, disobedient to parents. Oh, would you think that would be in the midst of all of these sins? For a child to be disobedient to parents, my friends, that is a sin. And you need to teach your children obedience or they won't know it, will they? Unthankful, unholy, without natural affection, truce breakers, false accusers, incontinent, that is those without strength against sin, and fierce or cruel. My, how many times we find cruelty in our world. Despisers of those that are good, traitors, heady, high-minded, lovers of pleasure, more than lovers of God. Well, here we find the Christian needs to think and act in a pure way, doesn't he? Because if not, it's condemned by God's word. What is the Christian's mind to dwell on? Well, Philippians 4:8 says this, finally, brethren, whatsoever things are true, whatsoever things are honest, whatsoever things are just, whatsoever things are pure, whatsoever things are lovely, whatsoever things are of good report, if there be any virtue, if there be any real virtue, if there be any real virtue, if there be any real praise, think on these things. You see, when we think on those things, evil would be put out of our lives, won't it? Well, what if we refuse to obey the laws of God and do that which is wrong and ungodly? Well, James 4:17 says, to him that knoweth to do good and doeth it not, to him it is a sin. Then again, 1 John 3 and verse 4, whosoever committeth sin transgresseth the law, God's rule for our action and duties and motives. For he said sin is transgression of the law. In 1 John 5:17, all unrighteousness is sin. Now in the psalmist he said, all thy commandments are righteousness. Here it says, all unrighteousness is sin, and there is sin not unto death. Well, we understand then, sin will pay its wages. Romans 6:23 says, for the wages of sin is death, but the free gift of God is eternal life in Christ Jesus our Lord. What is the Christian to imbibe richly in order to defend himself against wickedness, the wickedness of this present world? Well, Colossians 3:16 says, "Let the word of Christ dwell in you richly, in all wisdom, teaching and admonishing one another in psalms and hymns and spiritual songs, singing with grace in your hearts unto the Lord." Ephesians 6:12, there he said, "For we wrestle not against flesh and blood, but against principalities and powers, against rulers of darkness," that is sin in this world, "against spiritual things of wickedness in high places." And yes, we do wrestle against those, don't we? Because they're immoral, they're wrong. And of course, this includes homosexuality and all things that are unclean. How is man to love God of his creation? Well, Matthew 22, verse 35 through 37 said, "Thou shalt love the Lord thy God with all of thy heart, with all of thy soul, with all of thy mind, thy affections and thy will. Love him, my friends, and you'll put away evil." And we must do that. The living of life is a serious matter, isn't it? And it is a matter that has eternal consequences. It's an eternal business. Be reminded, life is brief, and death is sure, and eternity is long. And if you have not obeyed the gospel of Christ...
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4: It is often the case that one's last words and actions are remembered by their loved ones for a lifetime. When my wife's grandmother was very ill, she sat beside her bed and asked, "What can I do?" Her grandmother replied, "Read Proverbs 31 to me." My wife didn't know it, but those would be her grandmother's last words to her. Later, as she pondered what she had said, it was as if she had been giving my wife a final charge to be a virtuous woman. Before Jesus' death, his last words and actions were powerful. When he was with the disciples, he spoke to the Father, "I do not pray for these alone, but for those who will believe in me through their word, that they all may be one, as you, Father, are in me and I in you, that they also may be one in us, that the world may believe that you sent me." John chapter 17, verses 20 and 21. Jesus prayed for these 12 men and for those that would believe on him through their words. That's you and me. He wants us to be of one mind, having unity with each other and with God. He said our oneness would enable the world to believe that he is the Son of God. His word should stir us to strive with all of our might to be like-minded. In the upper room, Jesus instituted the supper that represented his body and blood, which he was about to offer. One of his final charges was to remember his body and blood regularly. As recorded in Scripture, first century Christians observed this feast every first day of the week. Sunday was the Lord's Day. We even have the written testimony of men like the Jewish historian Josephus, who acknowledged that Christians met on the first day of the week and ate Jesus' body and blood. After the supper, Jesus continued to share thoughts with the disciples. On the heels of their dispute about which disciple was the greatest, he rose from the table and washed the disciples' feet. He told them that it was to illustrate the importance of serving others with a humble heart. John 13, verses 3 through 15. His words and living example should prompt each of us to ask, how can we cheerfully and humbly serve each other and minister to those outside the church? May we constantly be reminded of Jesus' last words and seek each day to follow him to the glory of God the Father.

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By doing so, we hope to strengthen your relationship with God. 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By signing up for this correspondence course, you can take the first step in strengthening your relationship with God. 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
1: Welcome to a time of Bible readings and hymns with your host, David Kenny, of the Wadsworth Church of Christ on West Good Avenue in Wadsworth, Ohio.

Luke chapter 3. Now in the 15th year of the reign of Tiberius Caesar, Pontius Pilate being governor of Judea, and Herod being tetrarch of Galilee, and his brother Philip tetrarch of Iturea, and of the region of Trachonitis, and Lysanias the tetrarch of Abilene, Annas and Caiaphas being the high priests, the word of God came unto John the son of Zacharias in the wilderness. And he came into all the country about Jordan, preaching the baptism of repentance for the remission of sins, as is written in the book of the words of Isaiah the prophet, saying, "The voice of one crying in the wilderness, prepare ye the way of the Lord, make his path straight. Every valley shall be filled, and every mountain and hill shall be brought low, and the crooked shall be made straight, and the rough way shall be made smooth, and all flesh shall see the salvation of God." Then said he to the multitude that came forth to be baptized of him, "O generation of vipers, who hath warned you to flee from the wrath to come? Bring forth therefore fruits worthy of repentance, and begin not to say within yourselves, We have Abraham to our fathers. For I say unto you that God is able of these stones to raise up children unto Abraham. And now also the axe is laid unto the root of the trees. Every tree therefore which is bringeth not good forth good fruit is hewn down and cast into the fire." And the people asked him, saying, "What shall we do then?" He answered and said unto them, "He that hath two coats, let him impart to him that hath none, and he that hath meat, let him do likewise." Then came also publicans to be baptized, and said unto him, "Master, what shall we do?" And he said unto them, "Exact no more than that which is appointed you." And the soldiers likewise demanded of him, saying, "And what shall we do?" And he said unto them, "Do violence to no man, neither accuse any falsely, and be content with your wages." And as the people were in expectation, and all men mused in their hearts of John, whether he were the Christ or not, John answered, saying unto them all, "I indeed baptize you with water, but one mightier than I cometh, the latchet of whose shoes I am not worthy to unloose. He shall baptize you with the Holy Ghost and with fire, whose fan is in his hand, and he will thoroughly purge his floor, and will gather the wheat into his garner, but the chaff he will burn with fire unquenchable." And many other things in his exhortation preached he unto the people. But Herod the Tetrarch, being reproved by him for Herodias his brother Philip's wife, and for all the evils which Herod had done, added yet this above all, that he shut up John in prison. Now when all the people were baptized, it came to pass that Jesus also being baptized, and praying, the heaven was opened, and the Holy Ghost descended in a bodily shape like a dove upon him, and a voice came from heaven which said, "Thou art my beloved Son, in thee I am well pleased." And Jesus himself began to be about 30 years of age, being, as it was supposed, the son of Joseph, which was the son of Heli, which was the son of Matthat, which was the son of Levi, which was the son of Melchi, which was the son of Janna, which was the son of Joseph, which was the son of Matthias, which was the son of Amos, which was the son of Nahum, which was the son of Esel, which was the son of Nagi, which was the son of Matha, which was the son of Matthias, which was the son of Shimei, which was the son of Joseph, which was the son of Judah, which was the son of Joanna, which was the son of Risa, which was the son of Zerubbabel, which was the son of Shealtiel, which was the son of Neri, which was the son of Melchi, which was the son of Addi, which was the son of Kosam, which was the son of Elmadom, which was the son of Ur, which was the son of Joseph, which was the son of Eleazar, which was the son of Joram, which was the son of Matthat, which was the son of Levi, which was the son of Simeon, which was the son of Judah, which was the son of Joseph, which was the son of Jonan, which was the son of Eliakim, which was the son of Meli, which was the son of Menon, which was the son of Matthiah, which was the son of Nathan, which was the son of David, which was the son of Jesse, which was the son of Obed, which was the son of Boaz, which was the son of Salmon, which was the son of Nason, which was the son of Minadab, which was the son of Aram, which was the son of Ishram, and which was the son of Perez, which was the son of Judah, which was the son of Jacob, which was the son of Isaac, which was the son of Abraham, which was the son of Terah, which was the son of Nahor, which was the son of Serach, which was the son of Reguel, which was the son of Phelek, which was the son of Heber, which was the son of Selah, which was the son of Cana, which was the son of Arphaxad, which was the son of Shem, which was the son of Noah, which was the son of Lamech, which was the son of Methuselah, which was the son of Enoch, which was the son of Jared, which was the son of Mahil, which was the son of Canaan, which was the son of Enos, which was the son of Seth, which was the son of Adam, which was the son of God.

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2: it's 70 degrees.

Today, and the commentators began to explain and talk about the phenomenal things that took place. It would require volumes and hours, and in very simple form, we are told that God created the heavens and the earth. Oh, we have more details on day one, day two, day three, four, five, and six. It's interesting to read, and while the Bible is not a science book, it certainly harmonizes with science. It's not a book of geological information or cosmological information, but it harmonizes with every aspect of our known world. In the beginning, God created, and He placed man here. It was God's desire for man, as it were, to enjoy His creation. But think about it also. When we look at what God did for us, not only in the creation of the world, the universe, but our human body, the human mind, the heart, the circulatory system, all of the various parts of our body, the eye, the ear, we could talk about so much of His creation and the marvelous, all-powerful, awesome God. He's given us so much. Let us be thankful. Let's pause and consider what God has done for us.

I'm Caleb Colley, and we're on The Rock. Does geological evidence prove that the Genesis flood did not really happen? On the contrary, true geology provides evidence that the global flood happened just as the Bible reveals. Vast animal graveyards and rubble schists containing fossils have been found worldwide. Lots of fossil trees and plants have been found standing up, sloping, and even upside down while piercing through beds of water-laid stones. These are called polystrate fossils.

Many fractures, long, narrow openings in lava beds have been discovered, scarring the world ocean floor and suggesting that at some point the Earth's crust was shaken up from beneath. Sounds like Genesis, doesn't it? Geologic evidence suggests that most, if not all, of the world's mountains have been underwater at some point in the past, a conclusion demanded by the existence of sedimentary deposits and marine fossils at or near the mountain summits. The bottom line is that worldwide fossilization has occurred in vast amounts, including water-produced fossils of many modern life forms. This is inexplicable without a catastrophe like the flood. We cannot know for sure if every rapid burial and fossilization directly resulted from the flood, but it's possible that many of them did. Join us next time on The Rock.

Socrates taught for 40 years, Plato for 50, Aristotle for 40, and Jesus Christ for only 3. Yet the influence of Christ's 3-year ministry infinitely transcends the impact left by the combined 130 years of teaching from these men who were among the greatest philosophers of all antiquity. Jesus painted no pictures, yet some of the finest paintings of artists like Michelangelo and Da Vinci received their inspiration from him. Jesus wrote no poetry, but Dante, Milton, and others were inspired by him. Jesus composed no music. Still, Handel, Beethoven, Bach, Mendelssohn reached their highest perfection of melody in the hymns and symphonies they composed in his praise. Yes, every sphere of human greatness has been enriched by this humble carpenter of Nazareth. I'm Jim Dearman with a brief message.

I'm Caleb Colley, and we're on the Rock. The Apostle Paul told the young preacher Timothy that all Scripture is given by inspiration of God. Now, what does that mean? Obviously, it means that God inspired the whole Bible. The word inspired means God breathed. Paul is saying that God breathed every word of the Bible. It becomes inconceivable then that the Bible could have any mistakes or errors, and it doesn't. Because God wrote the Bible, we can call it the inerrant Word of God. Peter wrote in 1 Peter 2, verse 20, that the Bible was written by holy men of God who spoke as they were moved by the Holy Spirit. God told the Bible writers what to write. They didn't come up with it on their own. God didn't just give them some ideas and then cut them loose to interpret those ideas on their own and put something down on paper. The words of the Bible actually are God-breathed. That means when we read from the pen of the Apostle Paul or the Apostle Matthew, for examples, we're not just reading what men wrote, but also what God spoke. Because the Bible is perfect, we can trust it as our guide in life. No other book is like that. It's accurate, and it's spiritually relevant in the ultimate sense of the word, and we can only be saved if we follow God's word, the Bible. Join us next time on The Rock.

Have you ever spent much time considering eternity? If the Lord left this earth in AD 33, then the end of 2006 marks the close of just over 720,000 days since the Lord's ascension. Not even a million days have passed since the Lord was on earth. And yet we think about how long ago that was. But friends, eternity is not a million days. It's not a million months, not a million years, not even a million decades, not even a million centuries. We are talking about an expanse that has a beginning, but you never leave the beginning. In eternity, you don't mark off the days of your calendar because time doesn't pass. At the judgment bar of God, I will begin my eternity, and forever and ever, I will be in eternal torment or eternal bliss. Are you ready for that day? I'm Don Blackwell with 60 Seconds About the Second Coming, and remember, the Lord may come again any second. Ooh.

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1: In the summer of 2005, an organization of denominations calling itself the United Church of Christ announced its intention to endorse the practice of same-sex marriage. We at GBN wish to point out that God, at Leviticus chapter 18, forbade such practices, referring to them as abominations that defile the land. The Apostle Paul, at Romans chapter 1, referred to these sins as unclean lusts of the heart and a dishonor to the body that would result in a just recompense for such error. Further, we at GBN wish to point out that the Churches of Christ who bring you the Gospel Broadcasting Network are not affiliated in any manner with the denominational organization known as the United Church of Christ. Because the Scriptures condemn such things, GBN and the Churches of Christ do not condone nor approve of such same-sex relationships.

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0: It's 71 degrees.
2: Welcome to Search the Bible. I'm Bill Brandstatter, the preacher for the Marion, Illinois Church of Christ. Great to have you with us today on Search the Bible. Today we're talking about being filled with knowledge. And Paul had a prayer for the church at Colossae in Colossians chapter 1, and he prayed that they might be filled with the knowledge of his will. We're going to talk about that today on Search the Bible. First, we're going to have a song from the Edmond, Oklahoma Church of Christ, and then our scripture reading, Colossians 1, 9 through 14.

And our scripture reading taken today from Colossians 1, beginning with verse 9 and running through verse 14. And I'm reading from the New King James Version. For this reason, we also, since the day we heard it, do not cease to pray for you and to ask that you may be filled with the knowledge of his will in all wisdom and spiritual understanding, that you may walk worthy of the Lord, fully pleasing him, being fruitful in every good work and increasing in the knowledge of God, strengthened with all might according to his glorious power, for all patience and long-suffering with joy, giving thanks to the Father, who has qualified us to be partakers of the inheritance of the saints in the light. He's delivered us from the power of darkness and conveyed us into the kingdom of the Son of his love, in whom we have redemption through his blood, the forgiveness of sin. That's our scripture reading today from Colossians 1, 9 through 14. That's the New King James Version. Let's pray together. Father in heaven, we're thankful for your mercy, your love, and your grace. We're thankful that we can study and be filled with the knowledge of your will through the scripture that you've given us. And today, through the writing of the Apostle Paul, we pray that you'll help us to better understand your will and to do your will so that we can one day be with you in heaven. Thank you for all that are listening today, Father. We pray we'll study together in an effective and a thorough manner. We ask it all in the name of Jesus. Amen. Again, after we have a song from the Edmond, Oklahoma Church of Christ, we're going to talk about filled with knowledge from Colossians 1, 9 through 14. Stay tuned as we search the Bible.

0: Again, we're so thankful you tuned in to Search the Bible today. And today we're talking about a prayer that the Apostle Paul had for the Church of Christ at Colossae. He said, "For this reason we also, since the day we heard it, do not cease to pray for you and to ask that you may be filled with the knowledge of his will in all wisdom and spiritual understanding." Colossians 1, verse 9. We hope as we study this passage and the passages near to it and close by it, that today we can have a special understanding and a special knowledge of what we need to be better Christians and to serve God faithfully. Christianity is a taught religion. Did you know that? Jesus said, "All that have heard and learned of the Father come unto me," John 6, verse 45. So we have to learn something about Christianity. As a matter of fact, in Hebrews chapter 8, when the Hebrews writer is talking about the difference between the Old Testament and the New Testament, and that a new covenant would come, he said that God's laws will be written in their hearts. And so we have to learn some things. And Christianity is a religion of truth. Jesus said, "You shall know the truth, and the truth shall make you free." And in John 14:6, he said, "I am the way, the truth, and the life. No one comes to the Father but through me." So we have to be taught. We don't just become a Christian because we're born into a Christian family. We don't become a Christian because we go to a church that preaches Christ. We become a Christian because we've been taught, and then we obey Christ. Peter put it this way in 1 Peter 1, 22 and 23, "Born again, not of corruptible seed, but of incorruptible seed, by the word of God, which lives and abides forever." Friends, have you been born again by the word of God? Christianity is a taught religion. It's a religion of truth. But a lot of what is taught today as, quote, Christianity may have more of an emphasis on emotions. But let me remind you that in Jeremiah 10:23, we read, "The way of man is not in himself. It is not in man that walks to direct his own steps." So we want to have the knowledge that Paul was praying about in Colossians chapter 1. We've got to have the knowledge of God. To be successful in the Christian life, then, knowledge must not only be present, but Paul said that they should be filled with knowledge. And the term "filled" here has the idea of completeness. James wrote in James 1:21, "Receive with meekness the implanted word, which is able to save your souls." Well, how can a person be filled? What is the source and the substance of being filled? First of all, let me suggest to you that a person can never get enough of the word of God. In 2 Peter chapter 1, Peter writes, "But also for this very reason, giving all diligence, add to your faith virtue, to virtue knowledge, to knowledge self-control, to self-control perseverance, to perseverance godliness, to godliness brotherly kindness, to brotherly kindness love. For if these things are yours and abound in you, you will neither be barren nor unfruitful in the knowledge of our Lord and Savior Jesus Christ. For he who lacks these things is far short-sighted, even to blindness, and has forgotten that he was cleansed from his old sins." Notice he says, add to your faith some things that you need to do. Practice self-control and perseverance and godliness. You see, we need to add to our faith the Christian life and all that it contains. And we need to add things to our Christian life. Remember, faith without works is dead. If you do that, you'll be neither unfruitful nor barren in the knowledge of our Lord Jesus Christ. So we need to be filled, complete. Well, someone will say, "Well, I studied the Bible already, Bill, and I feel like I know all I need to know." I'm reminded of the teacher many years ago who had a big jar and presented it in a classroom one day. And in that jar, the teacher put some rocks, and the rocks were put in the jar until there couldn't be any more rocks put in. And he said, "Is this jar filled up?" And the students answer, "Oh, yes." And then he took some gravel and put gravel in it, went down in between the rocks, and he put all the gravel in till no more gravel could be put in. And he said, "Is the jar filled now?" And the student said, "Yes." Then he took some sand, and the sand got where the gravel and the rocks weren't. And after he filled it up with sand, he said, "Is it filled now?" They said, "Oh, yes." Then he took some water and put the water in there. And gradually the water went down where the gravel was and the sand was, and eventually filled up the whole jar. And now, at last, he said, the jar is full. Sometimes the big things in our life prevent us from filling our lives with things that are very important. And even when we may think that we're filled with the knowledge of God, we can still add more. I've learned in over 30 years of preaching that I never know everything about the Bible, that I can always study more. But what fills a person's life? What is the source and substance of what fills our lives? Well, the source and the substance of our life is not to be worldly wisdom or worldly philosophy. And again, the prayer of the Apostle Paul said that you may be filled with the knowledge of his will in all wisdom and spiritual understanding. Paul warned the church at Colossae in Colossians 2 verse 8. He said, "Beware lest anyone cheat you through philosophy and empty deceit, according to the tradition of men, according to the basic principles of the world, and not according to Christ." Notice a couple of things that he said there. First of all, that word cheated in the King James Version says, "spoiled you through philosophy and empty deceit, according to the tradition of men, according to the basic principles of the world, and not according to Christ." Sometimes tradition gets in our way of being filled with the knowledge of God. We've just done things a certain way for years. Our parents did it that way. Our grandparents did it that way. And so we just assume that that's the way to do it. But that's not being filled with the knowledge of God, just tradition. As a matter of fact, in Matthew chapter 15, verse 9, the Apostle Paul said, actually, let's go to verse 8. "These people draw near to me with their mouth and honor me with their lips, but their heart is far from me. In vain they worship me, teaching as doctrines the commandments of men." And so the commandments of men that were traditional, that had happened for many years perhaps, they were teaching that as doctrine. You see, when I'm filled with the knowledge of God, I don't seek worldly wisdom and I don't seek just tradition. As a matter of fact, in 1 John 2:15, John writes and helps us understand this a little bit. He says, "Love not the world, neither the things that are in the world. For all that is of the world, the lust of the flesh, the lust of the eyes, and the pride of life, is not of the Father, but of the world. The world passes away in the lust thereof, but he that doeth the will of God abideth forever." So the source and substance of being filled is not to be worldly wisdom or tradition. Number two, a person cannot be filled with knowledge without knowing the Word of God. We've got to know it. And the Apostle Paul deals with that here in the book of Colossians. In Colossians 3, verse 16, "Let the word of Christ dwell in you richly." You notice some of these terms that he's using, being filled with knowledge here in Colossians 1, 9. "Let the word of Christ dwell in you richly." A person cannot be filled with the knowledge of God or Christ without knowing what the word of Christ or word of God says. Well, let's look at some things from the book of Colossians and see what this knowledge will produce, because what it produces will be a great blessing in our lives. And we need to make sure we're filled with the knowledge in order to get the great blessings that is offered by the Word of God. First of all, in Colossians 1:10, he says, "that you may walk worthy of the Lord." So if you're filled with knowledge, in all wisdom and spiritual understanding, verse 9, you will walk worthy of the Lord, fully pleasing him. We must be directed by the Lord if we're to be acceptable and successful in the Christian life. The Word of Christ is now available through inspired scriptures. The Apostle Paul wrote, "All scripture is given by inspiration of God and is profitable for doctrine, for reproof, for instruction in righteousness, that the man of God may be thoroughly equipped for every good work." 2 Timothy 3:16 and 17. And the Apostle Peter helps us in our understanding today by writing in 2 Peter chapter 1, verse 3, "As his divine power has given to us all things that pertain to life and godliness through the knowledge of him who called us by glory and virtue." Did you hear that word knowledge in that text? That's what we're talking about today, being filled with knowledge. Notice, his divine power has given to us all things that pertain to life and godliness. Where? Through the knowledge of him who's called us by glory and virtue. We have all things we need today. We don't need more and more. Some today believe in what's called a progressive revelation, that God has revealed things in the past and he's continually revealing things to us on a regular basis. Well, Peter said we have all things we need. Paul wrote that we have everything we need to be thoroughly equipped for every good work. So we have what we need today. The Word of Christ is now available through inspired scriptures. If we trust the Word of God, and as that text we just read, his divine power has given it to us. But our text also says, not only should we walk worthy, but then it says, fully pleasing him. My goal is to please God. To walk worthy is to live in a way that reflects on the holiness of the Lord. In Ephesians chapter 4, verse 1, the Apostle Paul adds to this a little bit and helps us today. I therefore, the prisoner of the Lord, beseech you to walk worthy of the calling with which you're called. Then he tells us how. With all lowliness and gentleness, with long-suffering, bearing with one another in love, endeavoring to keep the unity of the Spirit in the bond of peace. And so we have to live a life worthy that reflects on the holiness of the Lord. We sometimes sing a great old gospel song, Worthy Art Thou, and that emphasizes man's devotion to God. So we should walk worthy. The walk should be directed by the Lord as we read and study Scripture. What's the motive for the worthy walk? Well, our motive to walk is not, obviously, to please men. In Galatians chapter 1, the Apostle Paul is writing about some that changed the gospel. And in Galatians 1, beginning in verse 6, Paul writes, I marvel that you are turning away so soon from him who called you in the grace of Christ to another gospel, which is not another, but there are some who trouble you and want to pervert the gospel of Christ. But even if we or an angel from heaven preach any other gospel to you than what we have preached to you, let him be accursed. As we have said before, so now I say again, if anyone preaches any other gospel to you than what you have received, let him be accursed. Now watch verse 10 of Galatians 1. For do I now persuade men or God? Or do I seek to please men? For if I still pleased men, I would not be a bondservant of Christ. So is our walk trying to serve Christ, is it a walk that involves the main emphasis of pleasing men or pleasing Christ? In John chapter 12, we read of some of the chief priests who believed in Jesus, but because of the Pharisees, they wouldn't confess him lest they be put out of the synagogue. And then in John 12, verse 43, John says this, For they loved the praise of men more than the praise of God. So the motive for my worthy walk should be in all things to please God. And there are areas of life where we're to please God. We read about some of those a little while ago. And some of those involve living a pure life. I must live a life that's directed by Scripture. Paul says, If then you're raised with Christ, seek those things which are above, where Christ is, sitting at the right hand of God. Set your mind on things above, not on things of this earth. Colossians 3, verse 1. I should try to get along with others. Colossians 3, verse 12 says, Therefore, as the elect of God, holy and beloved, put on tender mercies, kindness, humility, meekness, long-suffering, bearing with one another and forgiving one another. If anyone has a complaint against another, even as Christ forgave you, so you also must do. My worship should be acceptable also. In Colossians 3, verse 16, the Apostle Paul writes, Let the word of Christ dwell in you richly, in all wisdom, teaching and admonishing one another in psalms and hymns and spiritual songs, singing with grace in your hearts to the Lord. And whatever you do, in word or deed, do all in the name of the Lord Jesus, giving thanks to God the Father through him. Notice verse 17, Whatever I do in word or deed, I should do all to please him. So to be filled with the knowledge of his will means that I'll have a worthy or a fruitful walk. But next I need to have also a fruitful faith, and it will be produced if I'm filled with the knowledge of his will. Notice that you may walk worthy of him, fully pleasing him, being fruitful in every good work, and increasing in the knowledge of God. So my faith then increases. Faith without works is dead, James 2, verse 26. A faith that is fruitful must be productive. A faith that is fruitful must be productive. And again, Paul comments on that in Galatians 5, verse 6. Let's look at that passage. He said, For in Christ neither circumcision nor uncircumcision avails anything, but faith working through love. So faith without works is dead, and the faith that's fruitful must be productive. Good works are those things which God instructs his people to do. And we looked earlier at Ephesians chapter 4, verse 1. And how we're supposed to endeavor to keep the unity of the Spirit and the bond of peace. And we've talked here in the book of Colossians how we should treat one another, part of the works of Christianity. But preaching and teaching are also part of the works. Go into all the world and preach the gospel to every creature, Mark 16, verse 15. restoring the erring. In Galatians chapter 6, verse 1, the Apostle Paul wrote, "Brethren, if any man is overtaken in any trespass, you who are spiritual, restore such a one in the spirit of gentleness, considering yourself, lest you also be tempted." And also helping the needy. James wrote, "Pure and undefiled religion before God and the Father is this, to visit orphans and widows in their trouble, and to keep oneself unspotted from the world." Notice the last part of that. Pure religion involves two things. First of all, what we do to others, and what we do to ourselves. We help the orphans and widows, and we keep ourselves unspotted from the world. A fruitful faith. And so, good works involves preaching and teaching, restoring the erring, helping the needy, living our lives in accordance with the Word of God. And there's power in good works that can lead men to God. Jesus said, "Let your light so shine before men that they may see your good works and glorify your Father which is in heaven." So, when we're filled with the knowledge of His will, we'll have a fruitful or a worthy walk. We'll have a fruitful faith. And notice also, as we continue to look at Colossians 1, verse 10, which is a very significant verse here, "Fully pleasing Him, being fruitful in every good work, and increasing in the knowledge of God." You see, we're filled with the knowledge in verse 9, and then we increase in the knowledge of God. Sometimes knowledge involves learning more as you experience more. And no doubt that's what this is talking about. It's not just a knowledge of the Word of God as far as just being able to quote Scripture or read Scripture, but I know more as I experience more, and then it helps me understand better the Word of God. So a fruitful walk, or a worthy walk, and a fruitful faith. Next, a fruitful strength that will increase in the knowledge of God. Verse 11, "strengthened with all might, according to His glorious power, for all patience and long-suffering with joy." I can have strength. God is the God of power. Notice in Colossians 1, verse 13, Paul writes, "He has delivered us from the power of darkness and conveyed us into the kingdom of the Son of His love." The King James Version says He's translated us out of the power of darkness and into the kingdom of the Son of His love. Notice the kingdom was already in existence. They were translated or conveyed into the kingdom by God's power. And so God is powerful, isn't He? In Ephesians 6, we read, "Be strong in the Lord and the power of His might. Put on the whole armor of God that you may be able to stand against the wiles of the devil." Ephesians 6, verse 10. God is a God of power. In Colossians 1, verse 12, the next verse, "giving thanks to the Father who has qualified us to be partakers of the inheritance of the saints in the light." Notice he says they were qualified. They met the qualifications to become saints in light, an inheritance of the saints in light. They were qualified. Do you know that the Bible teaches that to become a Christian, there are certain qualifications you have to meet? Well, these Colossian brethren met those qualifications, didn't they? What were some of the ways in which these Colossian brethren were qualified? Well, being filled with the knowledge of His will was one of the things they needed to do. And then we read also that they would be fruitful in every good work was Paul's prayer, increasing in the knowledge of God. But they had a knowledge already of God, obviously, because Colossians 2:12 says they were buried with Him in baptism, that is, buried with Christ in baptism, in which also you were raised with Him through faith in the working of God, who raised Him from the dead. Notice there, buried with Him in baptism. Notice baptism is a burial. Some places today practice sprinkling and pouring, but if you just know the basics of what it means to bury someone, you know that it means to cover them up. Baptism is a covering, buried with Him in baptism, in which you're also raised with Him through faith in the working of God. God works in baptism, who raised Him from the dead. Again, the Apostle Paul, who wrote that scripture, also wrote Romans 6, verse 3, and it helps us to understand a little bit better. You know, sometimes when passages are difficult to understand, we take similar passages to help us to understand it. In Romans 6, verse 3, "Do you not know that as many of us who were baptized into Christ Jesus were baptized into His death? Therefore, we're buried with Him through baptism into death, that just as Christ was raised from the dead by the glory of the Father, even so we also should walk in the newness of life." So these Colossian Christians were baptized for the remission of their sins, Acts 2, verse 38, and they were Christians. And they were buried with Christ in baptism, and in that baptism, God was working. And at the same time, they were as Paul wrote in Colossians 1:13, they were delivered out of the power of darkness and conveyed into the kingdom of the Son of His love. Friends, the kingdom exists now. And in the New Testament times, it existed that individuals were delivered into that kingdom by being baptized into Christ. And in Christ is where we come in contact with the blood of Christ. And so we need the blood of Christ on us. Revelation 1:5 says we're washed from our sins in His blood. And you remember the Apostle Paul who was praying was told to arise and be baptized and wash away your sins, calling on the name of the Lord. Friends, if you haven't done that, but you need assistance in doing it, we'd love to be able to assist you in becoming a Christian by being baptized into Christ. We also have a free Bible study course we'd love to send you. Let me emphasize, it's absolutely free, no strings attached, non-denominational, Bible-based and Bible-backed. It's conducted strictly by mail. It's 8 easy lessons, and we send it to you with a self-addressed stamped envelope. And lesson number 1 comes to, and then after you've completed lesson number 1, on the back is an answer sheet. You put it in a self-addressed stamped envelope, send it back to us, and we continue that through 8 easy lessons. And at the end of the correspondence course, you'll get a beautiful certificate that says you completed a Bible study course. Now, if you'd like that lesson, and again, the whole course, it's free. Simply write to Search the Bible, P.O. Box 52, Marion, Illinois, 62959. 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And our telephone number is 618-993-5534. Now, if you'd like any more information about the Church of Christ or maybe someone to come by and visit with you from the Church of Christ, we'd be happy to put you in contact with a local congregation of the Church of Christ near you. They would be happy to have you come and worship with them and be in part of their Bible class. We would encourage you to do so. And also, if you have any questions, be sure and ask questions when you attend the Bible class or worship services. Maybe there's something you'd like us to deal with on Search the Bible. 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Remember what Jesus said, "He that believes and is baptized shall be saved." Friends, have you been baptized to have your sins forgiven? Or were you baptized just to join a church? Or maybe you were just baptized and you don't know why you were baptized? Well, our lesson today talked about being filled with the knowledge of His will. We need to know why our baptism was done, or what were we baptized for. And if our baptism was not for the remission of sins, Acts 2, verse 38, we need to consider that very seriously and be baptized as the Lord commanded, "He that believes and is baptized shall be saved." Again, if you'd like that 8-lesson Bible study course, and don't forget also we have another 10-lesson course after that on the book of Acts. If you'd like either one, simply write to us, write to Search the Bible, P.O. Box 52, Marion, Illinois, 62959, and our telephone number is 618-993-5534, on the World Wide Web, www.marionchurchofchrist.com, or cocpreach@gmail.com. Remember, God loves you and we love you too. We hope you'll be back with us again next time when once again we search the Bible.
1: Hello, my name is Griffin Collins and I have an exciting announcement. We will begin releasing a weekly devotional on Facebook titled Matters That Matter. In these weekly devotionals, we will discuss topics that are important and specific to the Lord's church today. What does the Bible say about trusting others? Am I required to be faithful as a Christian? I pray that you will follow along with us as we explore matters that matter today.
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3: In John 5, verses 5 through 9, we learn of a man who was laying beside the pool of Bethesda. He had been inflicted with an infirmity for 38 years, and Jesus asked if he wanted to be healed. And his response was to complain about not having any help, so he just laid there. When things are hard and we feel stuck, isn't it easy to become depressed, to give up, to give in to the hand life has dealt? Sometimes it just seems safer to stay where you are, to stay stuck. So what does Jesus ask of us when our lives feel stuck? The same thing he asked this man, or told this man, get up, pick up your pallet, and walk. No matter life circumstances, Jesus offers a way out. I'm Jimmy Holland, and thank you for watching the Gospel Broadcasting Network.
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In the list of blessings Jesus gives in Matthew 5, one of them is, "Blessed are the pure in heart, for they shall see God," Matthew 5:8. Often readers interpret this to mean a heart untainted by sin, a 99.44% pure. But Jesus is not referring to hearts without sin. He is talking about hearts without division. As Jesus progressed through the Sermon on the Mount, he began to apply the character traits in the Beatitudes. In Matthew 6:24, he addresses hearts split between God and money, saying, "No one can serve two masters." Elijah faced split allegiances in ancient Israel when he saw people's hearts were divided between God and Baal. And he asked, "How long will you go limping between two different opinions?" God wants your whole heart. He wants a singleness of heart, a dedicated heart, an unmixed heart, a pure heart. Will you give it to him?

0: I'm David Smith, and this is In a Word. I know you've been reading the New Testament, and I know on the programming here you've often studied various passages that use the word power. And you go through the Bible and you say, all right, there's a translation of the word. There's the word power right there. And another verse will say the word power. But you know, sometimes, especially like in the King James, which I use and many of the other speakers here use, the word power is just simply a translation of a number of different terms. And sometimes we lose the significance of the original word that's used when sometimes the word power is really a translation of a word that means authority. And I want to distinguish between two different words today because I want you to understand that there's a use of the word power that really makes a word picture in the mind of man significant as to what God is able to accomplish with regard to sin. Again, sometimes you can read the New Testament, and it's a good sense where the writer, for example, in Matthew 28, verse 18, will have Jesus saying, "All power is given unto me in heaven and in earth." And you go back and you look at the original terms there, and you'll find that a better sense of that word is authority. Now, involved in authority is power. But there he has in mind the idea of jurisdiction, power, liberty, strength. It was the same word, that word exousia or exousia that was used there that carried the sense of the right of courts over something or someone. By the way, that's the same word that Jesus would use in Matthew 9:6 when the man that was paralyzed was lowered through the roof and they brought him before Jesus in the house after they had removed the roof tile. And remember that Jesus is going to prove that he has the ability to heal. He says, "That you may know that the Son of Man hath power, authority on earth to forgive sins." Now, I understand that power is a sense in which that word is used, but more likely the better sense there is authority, just like in Matthew 28. But there is another word that just means power, and I want you to consider that word with me today, the word that means power. That's the word that is the original term, dunamis. And I want you to notice that when you spell this word, it comes out something like D-U-N-A-M-I-S, something like that. The English equivalent of that would be something like dynamic. We get our word dynamite from the original word, and it talks about blasting power. That word dunamis was used to refer to inherent raw power, just the power of a person or something. Sometimes that word is going to be used in the New Testament, power, to refer to the ability of someone to accomplish an action. Sometimes it will refer to the power of Jesus or maybe even the power of the apostles when they accomplished miraculous wonders. That word was also the word that is often used in the New Testament to talk about the ability of either the Lord or even the apostles, sometimes even us, to overcome some resistance. When an obstacle is in the way, God has given us power, the ability to overcome that particular obstacle, whatever object Satan has placed in our way. And I want you to consider that in regard to this word, dunamis, power, that there's something as far as a word picture that I think is significant for the child of God, and really even for alien sinners, so that they'll understand what happens when they're obeying the gospel. I don't think there's any doubt that when men study the Bible, they recognize the power of sin to remove man from God. In Romans 3:23, Paul writes and says, "For all have sinned and come short of the glory of God." Interesting, he uses a verb tense there that means from the very moment that sin enters the life of a person, he then keeps on keeping on moving backward away from the grace of God. He keeps moving backward away from God's presence and God's fellowship. Sin has a very destructive effect, consequence on the life of man. Romans 6:23 tells us that the wages of sin is death. But now watch this. In Romans 1:16, Paul writes and says, "For I am not ashamed of the gospel of Christ, for it is the power," that's the word dunamis, "it is the power of God and salvation to everyone that believeth, to the Jew first and also to the Greek." Now listen, I understand that sin has the ability to remove man from the fellowship of God, but now listen, the gospel is ultimately more powerful than sin by the blood of Jesus. If we're using that word picture of dynamite, of it being dynamic, then consider that while sin is able to remove man from the presence of God, the gospel has the ability to blast sin out of the life of a man. What are we saying? We are saying that the gospel has power. When we sing the song, there's power in the blood. We're saying that the power is in the blood, the ability to blast sin out of the life of a man, just like a stick of dynamite. Power. What a wonderful word in the gospel used of God's ability to remove sin and bring him back in fellowship as that man is obedient to the conditions of pardon. For all of the evil consequences of sin, God has something more powerful to cure it. It's called the gospel. Power. I want you to think about that word now as you think about God and the Bible and the blood of Jesus. It's powerful. Power. That's been our word for today. I'm David Smith, and this is In a Word.
1: Well, I feel good, good, good. Well, I feel good, oh yes, my Lord. Because there's something about the Spirit of Jesus that makes me feel good.

0: It's 71 degrees.
1: If the Son of God really came to seek and to save the lost, why do so many who claim to follow him try to devise their own means of salvation? They have no problem defending their actions. Golfing, fishing, hunting, whatever. Sunday's my day off, and I don't plan to waste it. And that is the heart of the matter. In 1 Kings 12, God gave Jeroboam rule over a greater part of the kingdom, and that Jeroboam was a politician. Instead of thanking God, he immediately sized up his opponent in Jerusalem, Rehoboam, and decided to change God's law so his people would not be tempted to drift back to the temple to worship. That was bad enough, but no, he further erected golden calves for worship on his southern and northern border. Jeroboam's actions were the rule, not the exception. He stepped right into Adam's shoes. No one, absolutely no one, including the creator and sustainer of the universe, was going to tell him what to do. Jeroboam's God was Jeroboam. Many years ago, I was flying from Atlanta to Monroe, Michigan, to preach in a revival. I struck up a conversation with a young businessman who made a profound statement about religion. "Here's the way I see it," he said. "Religion is great for women, children, and old men." That was back in 73. Not long ago, I replayed that conversation in my mind, and a thought occurred to me. That 30-year-old businessman is now in his early 70s. Do you suppose he knows now that he needs God? I certainly hope so. My friend, God is eternal, and we are dust. Men and women who are able to properly perceive spiritual truths want to submit to him all the time, young, old, and middle-aged. I'm James Andrews, and that's my humble opinion. Come now.

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0: It's 71 degrees.
2: Acts chapter 4, verse 12 says, "Nor is there salvation in any other, for there is no other name under heaven given among men by which we must be saved." Have you received salvation? Sometimes we tend to ignore the offer of salvation from God because of our own personal fears. What is the biggest fear of salvation? Change. Most people do not like change or the idea of repentance. It's human nature. Think about it. The definition of repentance is to turn away completely. In other words, you become a new person. You are no longer the old you. A new you is born. Some do not like this idea. They are afraid of what others might say. They are afraid of the impact that repentance might have on their life. And sometimes I think they are afraid of where their new Christian life might take them. But let me leave you with this. Repentance is inviting too, you know. You see, through repentance, baptism, and faithfulness, you can receive an eternal life that will be much better than the current life you preside over. So don't let a fear of change in this life interfere with the eternal advantages of change in the next life.

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2: Welcome to Good News Today, a program where you will always find good news, no matter what else is happening in the world. I'm Jim Dearman, your host for Good News Today. Thanks for joining us again here in the Good News Room. Let me tell you what's coming up on today's program. Of course, we begin every program with our devotional time, consisting of our scripture reading, beautiful singing, and then a brief study of our scripture. And today we're looking at 1 John chapter 3, verses 1 through 3. The first epistle of John, chapter 3, verses 1 through 3. Following our devotional time, it is Leaving a Legacy with Leroy Dedman as he talks about the thank you sandwich. And you'll see what that's all about in another excellent Leaving a Legacy segment. And then following Leroy, a challenges segment with Stephen Hall, the challenge of time management. Buying up the opportunity, using our time wisely. An important topic indeed. And Stephen Hall will be along with that a little bit later on. And then our final segment, our G&T Q&A, please explain 1 Thessalonians 5:17. Very short but powerful verse which simply reads, pray without ceasing. And so we'll talk about the without ceasing part of that especially in our final segment. Again, so glad that you have joined us. Hope you have your Bibles open and ready to read along and study along with us from John, 1 John chapter 3, verses 1 through 3, where John writes, behold, what manner of love the Father has bestowed on us that we should be called children of God. Therefore, the world does not know us because it did not know Him. Beloved, now we are children of God, and it has not yet been revealed what we shall be. But we know that when He is revealed, we shall be like Him, for we shall see Him as He is. And everyone who has this hope in Him purifies himself just as He is pure.

0: We're back with 1 John chapter 3, 1 through 3, our passage today, and this is our study portion of our devotional time where we take a brief look at some of these powerful passages in the time that we have to do so. This one begins with a word that is an important word, behold. Behold what manner of love the Father has bestowed on us, John writes. That idea of behold is certainly something more than a casual consideration or a casual glance at something. In fact, it involves just the opposite. It involves a very deep consideration, a very careful consideration of the topic which is under consideration. And in this case, with John, it is the manner of love that the Father has bestowed on us. In fact, in this part of 1 John, beginning here in chapter 3 and verse 1 and going over through chapter 5 and verse 12, we really could designate that section of this beautiful epistle as God is love, because there is so much here on the love of God in this part of the epistle. In fact, it's written by the apostle who was called the apostle of love. And John here is calling upon his readers to consider very carefully the love that the Father has bestowed upon us. John would write a chapter later in 1 John 4 and verse 19, we love him because he first loved us. And so when we behold and properly consider the love that God has for us and that he manifested for us in the giving of his only begotten Son, Jesus Christ, to die upon Calvary, to shed his sinless blood, to rise from the dead that we might have the hope of eternal life. That love is unfathomable, but we need to, from a human perspective, spend a great deal of time to the best of our ability trying to fathom it, and not only fathoming that love, but responding to that love. Again, getting us back to 1 John 4:19, we love him because he first loved us. So, in this part of the epistle, John begins by calling upon his readers, for all time to come, obviously, to consider very carefully the love that God has bestowed upon us. And he goes on that we should be called children of God. In other words, he reminds us here of the wonderful privilege that is ours if we are children of God. Now, there's a sense in which we're all children of God from the standpoint that we're all created in God's image, but being faithful children of God, that is, being Christians, that's obviously what John is referring to here, those who are children of God through obedience to the gospel and thus in covenant relationship with God and with Christ. To be designated a child of God in that sense, with Christ as our elder brother, to see that wonderful relationship is precious beyond comprehension, or it should be. Now, tragically, to most people who have lived in this world and living now in this world, or who shall ever live in this world, they will never appreciate properly that privilege. Jesus said, few there are who will find the way of salvation, that straight and narrow way. Matthew 7, 13 and 14. But we should indeed, if we're thinking as we should and considering, beholding as we should understand that the greatest privilege we can have is to be children of God in the sense of being Christians. And we become children of God, as we have so often said and will often say again, by belief in Jesus as the Christ, acting upon that belief by repenting of our sins, confessing Jesus to be the Christ, and then being buried with Christ in baptism for the forgiveness of sins. Now, in the latter part of verse 1, John writes, therefore, in other words, because we are, writing now to Christians, because we are Christians, the children of God in that sense, therefore the world does not know us because it did not know him. Now, the word know here is used in the sense of approving of one. The world doesn't approve of you if you are a faithful child of God. In other words, the world acknowledges that there are Christians in this world. They recognize that there are Christians in this world, but it's not having the knowledge of their existence. It's knowing in the sense of approving. If you go back to the gospel according to John, you see a statement by Jesus to the disciples in that treatise that he delivered to them not long before he was to leave them and be crucified and resurrected and go back to the Father in heaven. But in John chapter 15, listen to verse 18 beginning. If the world hates you, he's speaking now to his apostles. If the world hates you, you know that it hated me before it hated you. If you were of the world would love its own. Yet because you are not of the world, but I chose you out of the world, therefore the world hates you. That's the very same thought here that John is expressing when he says the world does not know us, in other words, does not approve us, and many times actually is hostile and antagonistic in violent ways. That's happening even in today's world, tragically, and it has happened over time. But John reminds us, if you're a follower of Christ and God, the world didn't know Christ, didn't approve of Christ as a whole. And so, therefore, if you're following Christ, you're in good company, in other words. Now, verse 2, Beloved, now we are children of God, and it has not yet been revealed what we shall be. But we know that when He is revealed, we shall be like Him, for we shall see Him as He is. Here, John is just simply talking about the transformation that is going to take place ultimately. When we are raised from the dead or changed in a moment of time, if we're alive when the Lord comes again, that will be the case then, but we'll be transformed. And we'll be like Him, not in a physical body, but in a spiritual body. And we'll also be in a much different state, where sin no longer troubles us, where sin can no longer tempt us. It will be a state of complete and utter joy. And with that in mind, we understand, verse 3, should understand, that everyone who has this hope in Him purifies himself just as He is pure. In other words, we have our hope set on Him. In fact, verse 3 in the New King James, and everyone who has this hope in Him, the American Standard says this hope set on Him, and that really is the idea of the hope that is set on Him. In other words, He's our goal. We have our hope set on Christ, the one who is in heaven now at the right hand of God. And we have our hope set on Him, and therefore, if we are to realize that hope, because what is hope? Biblically defined, hope is desire coupled with expectation. And so our hope of heaven is our desire to go there, but also our expectation of going there. Can we expect to go to heaven? Yes, but only if we purify ourselves in imitation of the one who is perfectly pure, and that is Jesus Christ, our Lord and Savior. So everyone who has this hope in Him purifies. And that word purifies is in a tense which indicates continual action. In other words, we must continually keep ourselves pure. Not sinless. That's not a possibility. But we can be in covenant relationship because of the blood of Christ that keeps on cleansing us, as John previously wrote in this same epistle in 1 John 1, 7 through 9. As we walk in the light, as He is in the light, we have fellowship one with another, and the blood of Jesus Christ cleanses, that is, keeps on cleansing us from our sin. If we say that we have no sin, we deceive ourselves and the truth is not in us. If we confess our sins, He's faithful and just to forgive us our sins and to cleanse us from all unrighteousness. That's how we remain pure, by walking in the light of God's Word. Well, that's all the time we have for this beautiful text here, 1 John 3, 1 through 3. That's our devotional time. Time now to join Leroy Dedman as he tells us something about a thank you sandwich. Let's see what that's all about in another Leaving a Legacy segment.
1: Have you heard the statement, you can get too much of a good thing? Several years ago, I was taking a course in leadership, and the instructor was emphasizing the importance of saying thank you. He said, what you need to do is give a thank you sandwich. And what he meant was to take thank you and then what you were going to be thankful for and sandwich it between another thank you. For example, thank you, Jim, for allowing me to be on this program. I thank you very much. Appreciate it. Well, during the break, some of us guys got to horsing around a little bit. We did the Gomer Pyle imitation of thank you, thank you, thank you, thank you, thank you, thank you. And somebody finally said, hey guys, he just wanted a sandwich. He didn't want the whole loaf of bread. Well, I guess we did get carried away a bit. We eat out quite a bit, and sometimes we go to places advertised as all you can eat. Now, the problem with those places is that I tend to overeat. It's like going to the dessert table at a covered dish luncheon. There are just too many choices of good things. A fellow preacher, a friend of mine who designed special weekend series for congregations, told me once, after several people had complimented his lessons, he said, you know, I'm just giving dessert. He said, you guys that preach full time feed the churches meat and potatoes. A congregation can't live on dessert. Well, I'd never thought of it like that, but since then I have thought of it often. And in the last 25 years, there seems to be a phenomenal growth of community churches. And upon close examination of them, I've observed they're offering too much dessert. The come-as-you-are and the do-as-you-please syndrome seems to be sweeping the religious world. There is little or no concern to please God. It reminds me of the Old Testament prophet Isaiah, who wrote that this is a rebellious people, lying children, children who will not hear the law of the Lord, who say to the seers, do not see, and to the prophets, do not prophesy to us right things, speak to us smooth things, prophesy deceits. This is found in Isaiah chapter 30, verses 9 and 10. The Apostle Paul stated it like this in the New Testament, for though by this time you ought to be teachers, you need someone to teach you again the first principles of the oracles of God, and you have come to need milk and not solid food. Hebrews chapter 5 and verse 13. I guess the principle is not spoken any plainer than we read in Proverbs 25:16. Have you found honey? Eat only as much as you need, lest you be filled with it and vomit. Well, the bottom line to all this is simply, we need a balanced diet. Too much of a good thing is not always good for us. It is becoming more and more difficult to grow a good, sound congregation. It is not enough for some folks to continue on the apostles' doctrine. They want more. It comes from a generation of feel good and meet my desires and tickle my ears. I suppose it can be traced to the 60s, where everybody wanted to do their own thing. It gave us a generation of nonconformists. But it was always strange to me that all the nonconformists look just alike.
0: Well, our thanks to Leroy Dedman for his thank you sandwich. Coming up, it is a challenges segment on time management with Stephen Hall. But first, we're going to take time to give you some very important contact information. We'll be right back. You may have questions or comments about Good News Today. We'd like to hear from you. 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Our mailing address is Good News Today, P.O. 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That's 1-877-384-7221. We'd like to hear from you. Hearing from our viewers is always good news to us. Well, we hope you'll take time to respond to that contact information. 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Like us on Facebook. Follow us on Twitter. Speaking of time, it's time to join Stephen Hall for a segment about time management. Here is Challenges with Stephen Hall.
2: I'd like to begin today by asking a question. Does God care about how you and I invest our time? Well, the Bible is very clear in the case that he does. Colossians 3 verse 17 says, "For whatsoever you do in word or deed, do all in the name of the Lord." You see, whatever we do, God is concerned with, and that of course includes time. You see, serving God is a 24-hour a day, 365 days, year way of living. And when we don't control time, it certainly will control us. Well, the concept of time is seen in 563 verses in the King James Bible. Time was created by God, and it belongs to Him. And at one time, it did not exist, and one day it will eventually be destroyed. 2 Peter 3 and verse 10, we certainly cannot stop time. We cannot press a rewind key to undo any of it. And since all time belongs to the Lord, He must have complete rule over it. Well, modern thinking will lead you to the concept of time management. And yes, we must manage our time wisely. And there are many suggestions, such as creating a daily planner or using a calendar or prioritizing and eliminating time wasters, have been provided by many time management professionals. Now, while these are helpful, the best way to invest our time is to spend it in the service to the Lord. Paul wrote, "See then that you walk circumspectly, not as fools, but as wise, redeeming the time, because the days are evil. Therefore, do not be unwise, but understand what the will of the Lord is." Ephesians 5, 15 through 17. Now, prior to his salvation, he lived apart from Christ. And now Paul exhorts the now children of God, Christians, to redeem or improve the use of the time that they wasted while living apart from Christ. Moses teaches us that our lives are very short. The days of our years are 70 years and 10, and if by reason of strength, they be 80 years. Yet is their strength labor, in their strength labor and sorrow, for it is soon cut off, and we fly away, Psalm 90 and verse 10. Now, because our lives are very short, Moses then asks the Lord to teach him how to number his days. Now, if we learn to do this, we will gain a heart of wisdom. You see, idleness is a great problem because idleness robs us of opportunity, progress, joy, improvement, and finally peace. Now, idleness will cause us to be oblivious to our responsibilities and will ultimately lead to physical deprivation. Ignoring reality has never filled an empty stomach. Proverbs 19, verse 15 says that laziness casts one into a deep sleep and an idle person will suffer hunger. So it is in our best interests to be industrious and use time wisely. Remember that Paul wrote, "Therefore, let us not sleep as others do, but let us watch and be sober. For they that sleep, sleep in the night, and they that be drunken are drunken in the night. But let us who are of the day be sober, putting on the breastplate of faith and love, and of a helmet the hope of salvation." 1 Thessalonians 5, verse 6 through verse 8. So don't let idleness rob you of peace and joy and hope. Yet so many of us, we tend to live lives that perhaps may be overcommitted and tend to be out of control. Sometimes we fill our days with activities and then we complain about them. Well, friend, if we're too busy to serve the Lord, then we're just simply too busy. So let's make certain that we use the best use of our time.
0: Our thanks to Stephen Hall. Coming up, it's our final segment, our G&T Q&A, after we take another brief information break. We'll be right back. You may have questions or comments about Good News Today. We'd like to hear from you. 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We'd like to hear from you. Hearing from our viewers is always good news to us. We are back for our final segment here on Good News Today. It's our GNT Q&A. Incidentally, we do want you to take advantage of the contact information you have just been given. Let me give you our website address again. It's www.gnttv, Good News Today TV, gnttv.org. Our programs are archived there, and so you can see the program there. A lot of other good information there as well. And our guest book is there also. And we'd like for you to take time when you visit our website to sign our guest book, leave us a little message, and let us know how you are receiving the Good News Today program. That's very helpful to us, and it's an encouragement to hear from our audience. And so please take time to do that, if you will. And also, remember, like us on Facebook and follow us on Twitter. Well, our GNT Q&A, please explain 1 Thessalonians 5:17. Well, it's a very short but powerful passage and an admonition from the pen of the Apostle Paul, which simply reads, pray without ceasing. Pray without ceasing. Well, obviously, pray without ceasing, the explanation, we know what pray means to offer prayer to God. But pray without ceasing just simply is an admonition to be very, very regular in our prayer life, and to not be slack when it comes to praying to God, because prayer is such a powerful entity and so very much an important part of the Christian life. There's another admonition from the same apostle, the Apostle Paul, along these lines in Ephesians 6 and verse 18. After saying, and take the helmet of salvation and the sword of the Spirit, which is the Word of God, praying always. So pray without ceasing and praying always are equivalent terms. And praying always or praying without ceasing doesn't mean 24/7. There could be no preaching or teaching or anything else if we were praying constantly. But obviously, the emphasis here is on the frequent, regular, fervent prayer to God the Father. And so, and that's a privilege that belongs to one who's in covenant relationship with God and Christ and the Holy Spirit, and that is one who has obeyed the gospel and has that beautiful, wonderful privilege of praying to God, knowing that his prayer is heard. Thanks for being with us for another edition of Good News Today.

0: And now, admonition. 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
1: Can I tell you what my favorite passage in all of Scripture is? I hope your answer is yes, because I'm going to tell you anyway. 1 John chapter 3, verse 2. Beloved, now we are children of God, and it has not yet been revealed what we shall be. But we know that when He is revealed, we shall be like Him, for we shall see Him as He is. This

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2: Good news. Welcome to Good News Today, the program where you will always find good news, no matter what else is happening in the world. I'm Jim Dearman, your host for Good News Today. Thanks for joining us here in the Good News Room. Let me tell you what's coming up on our program today. We'll be looking at Hebrews chapter 6, verses 10 through 12 in our devotional time, which consists, of course, of reading that passage together, and then a singing segment, a beautiful singing segment, and then we're back for a brief study of Hebrews 6, 10 through 12. And that will be followed by another Leaving a Legacy segment with Leroy Dedman, and a great theme: serving one another, the importance of serving one another. And then a challenges segment, true faithfulness. What does it mean to truly be faithful? Stephen Hall will tell us from the biblical perspective, as always. And then our G&T Q&A today, our question deals with 1 Thessalonians 4, 16 through 18, and whether or not that passage teaches two separate resurrections, one for the righteous and one for the wicked. There are those who contend that that is the case. We'll see what the Bible has to say in our final segment. Again, thanks for being with us for this edition of our program. Hope you have your Bibles open and ready to read along with us from Hebrews chapter 6, verses 10 through 12, where the Hebrews writer declares, "For God is not unjust to forget your work and labor of love which you have shown toward His name, in that you have ministered to the saints and do minister. And we desire that each one of you show the same diligence to the full assurance of hope until the end, that you do not become sluggish, but imitate those who through faith and patience inherit the promises."

We are back for the study portion of our devotional time. We're looking today at Hebrews chapter 6, verses 10 through 12. Before we look at the verses specifically again, let's remind ourselves about the background of the Hebrews epistle, written to encourage Christians from a Jewish background not to be influenced to give up Christianity and to go back under

0: Judaism, and that is indeed the influence that was being exerted upon them. And so the inspired writer of Hebrews is writing to encourage them to remain faithful, to continue to grow in their faith, and not to go back under a system that had been nailed to the cross by Jesus Christ, and the new covenant had been ushered in. And yet there were Judaizing teachers, as they were called, among them, who were still holding on tenaciously to the law of Moses and trying to induce them to go back under that law. So that's the brief background. And of course, the Hebrews epistle really has as its key word the word better, because the Hebrews writer is encouraging these Christians to understand and fully appreciate what they have embraced as Christians, and that it is far better than a covenant that could not take away sin absolutely. But now they are covered by the blood of Christ, which does take away sin. He has ushered in that new and better covenant. And so the encouragement is, do not fall back. But you know something, there are those in the religious world who tell us that Christians who become Christians can never fall back. And yet the Hebrews epistle is filled with admonition to the contrary, explaining that indeed you will lose your salvation if you go back under Judaism. Well, that clearly tells us, does it not, that a Christian can fall away. Well, for example, Hebrews 3:12. There the writer declares, beware brethren. Who are the brethren? Christians. Beware Christians. Beware brethren, lest there be in any of you an evil heart of unbelief in departing from the living God. Those today who tell us that once you're saved, you're always saved, how do you address a passage like that, along with hundreds of others for that matter, in the New Testament, which tell us that indeed we must continue to remain faithful, otherwise we can depart from the living God. Well, so that's some background. Let's go back to our verses 10 through 12 of chapter 6, where the writer declares, for God is not unjust to forget your work, he's encouraging them here, and labor of love which you have shown toward his name, in that you have ministered to the saints and do minister. So the emphasis here, and what the writer is commending them for, is benevolence. But you know, benevolence, as important as it is, cannot take precedence over deep study of the Word of God and application of the Word of God and the teaching of the Word of God. And earlier in this same epistle, at Hebrews chapter 5, verses 12 through 14, the writer had to chide them rather severely when he wrote these words to them. For though by this time you ought to be teachers, you need someone to teach you again the first principles of the oracles of God. And you have come to need milk and not solid food. For everyone who partakes only of milk is unskilled in the word of righteousness, for he is a babe. But solid food belongs to those who are of full age, that is, those who by reason of use have their senses exercised to discern both good and evil. So it's interesting to see the commendation in verse 10 of chapter 6 for their benevolent work, but the condemnation in Hebrews 5, 12 through 14, for the fact that they had not grown in the study of the Word of God and therefore had not grown in Christ. That's why they were extremely susceptible to these Judaizing teachers who were trying to get them to go back under that former system that had been nailed to the cross. They would not have been so susceptible had they indeed applied themselves, as they should have, to the study and application of the Word of God. Well, that lesson is a very important one for every child of God today, for every Christian. Growth is extremely important. We must grow, keep on growing. Yes, indeed, it's important that benevolence be undertaken and doing good to all men as we have opportunity, as Paul wrote in the Galatian letter at Galatians 6 and verse 10, and as is elsewhere emphasized throughout the New Testament, obviously. But benevolence can't take precedence over application of the Word of God to our own lives and growing in the grace and the knowledge of our Lord and Savior Jesus Christ, as Peter admonished in 2 Peter 3 and verse 18. Now, in verse 11, And we desire that each one of you show the same diligence to the full assurance of hope until the end. And so the admonition is that be diligent in every aspect of the Christian life. It's wonderful that you have engaged in a labor of love and ministered to the saints, and you continue to do that. You are ministering, but be complete as a child of God. That's the admonition to these Christians, and therefore the admonition to Christians of all time. He goes on in verse 12 that you do not become sluggish. Well, based on Hebrews 5, 12 through 14, which we read a moment ago, they had become sluggish and therefore susceptible to being drawn away from the faith and would lose their souls as a result of that. So, it's vitally important that we make application of this admonition to ourselves. First of all, to become Christians, and the only way one can do so, by obedience to the gospel, believing, repenting, confessing Christ, and being baptized for the remission of sins, that we may be added to the church of the New Testament. But as members of the church of the New Testament, then we must never become sluggish, but apply ourselves to the kind of growth that is going to enable us to withstand whatever temptation may come. And so the contrast is in verse 12, don't become sluggish, but rather imitate. Imitate whom? Well, imitate, he says, those who through faith and patience inherit the promises. Well, whom did the Hebrews writer have in mind? Well, he may have had in mind the great heroes of the faith about whom he would write a few chapters later in chapter 11 of Hebrews. Like Abel, by faith, Abel offered to God a more excellent sacrifice than Cain. Perhaps Enoch, who was taken away so that he did not see death because he had this testimony before he was taken, that he pleased God. Perhaps Noah, who obeyed God in all things, moved with godly fear, prepared an ark for the saving of his house. Abraham may have been in the Hebrew writer's mind at this time, and others of those great heroes of the faith in Hebrews chapter 11. But that imitation admonition reminds us of some other passages. The Apostle Paul wrote in 1 Corinthians 11, 1, be imitators of me as I also am of Christ. And Ephesians chapter 5 and verse 1, the Apostle Paul there admonished his readers, therefore be imitators of God as dear children. And so we are to imitate the examples that we have in Scripture, and of course the perfect example that has been set for us is Jesus Christ. As he came to this earth, showed us the Father, lived a perfect sinless life, and became the pattern for us who claim to be followers of Christ for all time to come. And so this is a very crucial passage here in Hebrews chapter 6, verses 10 through 12, and time doesn't permit us to spend more time with it than we have, but it does remind us of just how important it is to apply ourselves to those things that will produce strength in our spiritual lives and enable us through faith and patience to one day inherit eternal life. And incidentally, that word patience indicates steadfastness. By your patience, we're admonished in Luke 21:19, possess your souls. Patience, endurance, steadfastness under trial. Well, that's all the time we have for our devotional time. Time now to join Leroy Dedman. And speaking of service and what the Hebrew Christians were commended for in serving one another, that's the very theme of this Leaving a Legacy segment. Here's Leroy Dedman.
1: You enjoy serving others. In most of the places where I've lived, I've been a member of a local civic club. It's provided me an avenue through which I was able to meet folks from the business community, which I probably wouldn't have had the opportunity otherwise. But I was very careful not to let this become an unequal yoke or become a hindrance to my service to God. But while living in Bremen, Georgia, I was a member of the Lions Club. And one of their projects was the sale of mops and brooms door to door. And I remember one hot August day, we all met at this particular subdivision, and each of us took all the mops and brooms we could place on our shoulders, and we picked a street. And my street was rather hilly. And as I walked up and down those hills, going to the doors of the houses, my clothes became wet with perspiration. My glasses fogged so bad I had to remove them. And a young boy was riding his bicycle, and he kept passing by me. He'd go down the hill, up the hill, turn around and come back. Finally, he stopped and said, "Are you having fun, mister?" Well, I thought for a moment as I was almost out of breath, and I reminded myself of why I was doing it. "Yes, son," I said, "I am having fun. Because you see, every time I sell a mop or a broom, I'm providing some young person the ability to see or to have a pair of glasses which he might not otherwise be able to receive." Well, I suppose the best cure for selfishness is service. And this helps us to understand the Apostle Paul in Galatians 5:13. Through love, serve one another. And also in that brief glimpse of the judgment we're given in Matthew chapter 25 of Matthew, we're reminded of those who were told, "Depart from me," because they did it not. Or those who were told, "Come unto me, ye blessed, because you did it." The idea behind that was, you had done it not unto me, or you have done it unto me. When we think about that, we're reminded of the Apostle Paul on the road to Damascus when he asked the question, "Who art thou, Lord?" And Jesus said, "I am Jesus of Nazareth, whom thou persecutest." Well, Paul could have said, "Well, Lord, I haven't persecuted you." But he had, because he was persecuting Christians. And when we think of that, we realize that when we mistreat God's people today, we are really mistreating the Lord. And the way you treat the Lord's church is the way you treat him. Jesus added strength to this conclusion in John chapter 13, verses 34 and 35. "A new commandment I give to you," he said, "that you love one another as I have loved you." Well, you might say at first, that's not a new commandment. Love one another, that's been told before. We've heard it before. But he said, "Love one another as I have loved you." What he'd just done, he had washed their feet. We might say, well, you know, he died for us. But he hadn't died when he made that statement. And we know that the apostles did not understand all about the death, burial, and resurrection, because they even asked questions about that before he ascended in Acts 1. "Lord, will you at this time restore the kingdom to Israel?" So when we think about all of that, we realize that service to one another is that love that is seen by the community. I remember at one time in our lives, we attended a foot washing church. But Dad decided that's not for us. Well, one thing I remember in a discussion about it was that they only washed one foot, and that foot was not dirty. They certainly saw the need for having the foot clean before it's washed. Well, Jesus was not establishing an item of worship to be done in our assembly, but rather a way of life for each of us as we serve him. We all need to become feet washers in our service to one another.
0: Our thanks to Leroy Dedman. Excellent segment on serving one another. Coming up, it's Stephen Hall's Challenges segment after we take a brief information break to give you some very important contact information because we want to hear from you. We'll be right back. You may have questions or comments about Good News Today. We'd like to hear from you. 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Our mailing address is Good News Today, P.O. 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That's 1-877-384-7221. We'd like to hear from you. Hearing from our viewers is always good news to us. True faithfulness. Oh, faithfulness, very important topic. And that's the topic with which Stephen Hall will deal as we join him for another excellent Challenges segment.
2: It seems that the most common way that we hear the word faithfulness used these days is unfortunately with the negative prefix un, unfaithful or unfaithfulness. And we are familiar with unfaithfulness in the realm of marriage, in the matter of morality, and in the issues of religion. But one of the greatest distinguishing differences of God, divinity, in relationship to humanity, mankind, is found in the very distinction of true faithfulness. You see, God is always faithful. Sadly, man is not, although we should try to be every day of our lives. You see, in the Old Testament, it was Balaam, Numbers 22 through 24, who in his interchange with Balak says that there is no link between the reliability of man and the absolute trustworthiness of God. The Scriptures speak consistently and superlatively of the faithfulness of God. Thy mercy, O Lord, is in the heavens, and thy faithfulness reacheth unto the clouds. Thy righteousness is like the great mountains. Thy judgments are a great deep. O Lord, thou preservest man and beast. Psalm 36, 5 and 6. The psalmist is surveying and speaking about the fact that the very expanse of the heavens is unable to contain the very extent of the faithfulness of God. Friend, don't be misunderstanding or confused. God is faithful. And faithfulness is certainly an attribute of the absolute perfection of the Almighty. Now, we may be absolutely certain that God is utterly reliable. Know therefore that the Lord thy God, he is God, the faithful God, which keepeth covenant and mercy with them that love him and keep his commandments to 1,000 generations, Deuteronomy 7, verse 9. So we can see the aspect of God's faithfulness as we see the backdrop in Lamentations chapter 3. First, we see the context of the condition in which Jeremiah found himself. The circumstances during that time of Jerusalem were dark and they were very bleak. But the very name of the book, Lamentations, speaks to the reader of the lament or the cry of the prophet, for Jeremiah is called the weeping prophet. And he lamented the state of the people of God. And he was reflecting on what happened to the people as a nation. Note that Jeremiah wrote that her gates are sunk into the ground, and he hath destroyed and broken her bars. Her king and her princes are among the Gentiles. The law is no more. Her prophets also find no vision from the Lord. Lamentations 2:9. Notice that the gates are gone, the king is gone, and the prophets do not have anything good to say. Jeremiah wrote as though a personal affliction had come upon him. And Jeremiah's lament is one that can be used by others who find themselves in similar straits. But the compassions of the Lord are seen all around us. And here is the point. The point is the faithfulness of God is not something that exists just when the sun is shining and when all is well with our souls. God is sovereign over all things. And Jeremiah is teaching us that it is when we face these dark trials and circumstances that wall us in that we can look to the faithfulness of God, and therefore we can have hope.
0: Our thanks to Stephen Hall. Coming up, it's our final segment, our G&T Q&A. What about 1 Thessalonians 4, 16 through 18? Does that passage teach two resurrections, one of the righteous and then another of the wicked? We'll see what the Bible teaches after we take another brief information break. You may have questions or comments about Good News Today. We'd like to hear from you. 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Our mailing address is Good News Today, P.O. 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
0: 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We'd like to hear from you. 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
2: 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Our final segment, our GNT Q&A, does 1 Thessalonians 4, 16 through 18 teach that there will be two resurrections, one for the righteous and another for the wicked? Well, let's read the verses. For the Lord himself will descend from heaven with a shout, with the voice of an archangel, and with the trumpet of God, and the dead in Christ will rise first. Then we who are alive and remain shall be caught up together with them in the clouds to meet the Lord in the air, and thus we shall always be with the Lord. Therefore, comfort one another with these words. Well, the short answer to the question is no. This passage in no way teaches two resurrections, one for the righteous and then one for the wicked. The Apostle Paul was writing to correct a misapprehension that the Thessalonians Christians had about their loved ones who had died in Christ. They thought that since Christ hadn't come back immediately in his second coming and their loved ones had died, even though they were Christians, they were going to lose out when he did come back. And Paul writes to say, no, no, no. Here's what's going to happen. The Lord will descend with a shout, with the voice of the archangel, trumpet of God. The dead in Christ, your loved ones, will rise before those who are left alive will be caught up together. They're not going to be left behind. They'll be caught up together to meet the Lord in the air. Therefore, take comfort in this fact. Now, what about the wicked dead? They were not even in the discussion. Why? Because he wasn't concerned about the wicked dead at this time. He's writing to reassure and to comfort these Christians. Well, does that mean the wicked dead won't be raised at that time? No, indeed they will be raised at that time. It's just that Paul wasn't dealing with the wicked dead. That wasn't his purpose in the passage. But here's a passage that clears it forevermore. If anyone had any misapprehension, Jesus' own words in John 5, 28 and 29. Do not marvel at this, for the hour is coming in which all who are in the graves will hear his voice and come forth, those who have done good to the resurrection of life, and those who have done evil to the resurrection of condemnation. There's the general resurrection of the dead. The general resurrection of the dead. All will be raised at the same time. That's all the time we have for Good News Today. Thanks for being with us for another edition.

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4: 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Thank you for listening today, and let's think about Psalm 138, verses 7 and 8. We mentioned it moments ago as we began just a brief part, but let's go back one more time and let's continue the reading. Though I walk in the midst of trouble, you will revive me. You will stretch out your hand against the wrath of my enemies, and your right hand will save me. The Lord will perfect that which concerns me. Your mercy, O Lord, endures forever. Do not forsake the works of your hands. Folks, are you in a troubled life? You know, God is there to protect and to help. Do you need direction? God is there to guide. Do you need strength and growth? God is there to perfect us and to mature us. In a word, God will revive. It's a great biblical word. The word revive is defined in three ways: making alive, keeping alive, making alive again. When a person obeys the gospel of Jesus Christ through his faith in Christ, his repentant heart, a mouth confessing unto salvation and baptized to be placed into Christ with sins washed away, he is made alive spiritually. You see, when a person asks for prayers of forgiveness and strength, they're keeping themselves alive. When we do, as Christians, in 1 John 1 verse 9, confess our sins, we know he's faithful and just to forgive us. And when a person who has fallen away from the faith, from Christ, repents and desires to be restored, he is made alive spiritually once again, just like that prodigal son in Luke, the 15th chapter. You see, the word revive is making alive, keeping alive, making alive again. It involves renewal. It involves restoration. Let's talk about biblical revival. Making alive. Listen to what Paul told the church in Ephesus in Ephesians chapter 2, beginning with verse 1. And you he made alive, who were dead in trespasses and sins, in which you once walked according to the course of this world, according to the prince of the power of the air, the spirit who now works in the sons of disobedience, among whom also we all once conducted ourselves in the lust of our flesh, fulfilling the desires of the flesh and of the mind, and were by nature children of wrath, just as the others. But God, who is rich in mercy, because of his great love with which he loved us, even when we were dead in trespasses, made us alive together with Christ. By grace you have been saved. Notice he told them you were dead in trespasses and sins. That's an interesting phrase. The Holy Spirit knew exactly what he was doing when he placed it there through inspiration. The word trespasses would be a sin of commission, which means that we are committing those sins knowing that we're going against God's will, but that's the life that we were living. Sins of omission simply means sins or things we omit doing that maybe we're not even aware of because of the life that we're living. These individuals were quickened, if you will, Old King James Version, or made alive. They were made alive in obedience to the gospel of Jesus Christ, as we learn of them in Acts the 19th chapter. You see, a spiritual death, dear friends, requires a spiritual burial. When one is dead in sins, there is no spiritual life. What do? You bury them and you raise them to a better life. Oh, listen to Romans 6, beginning with verse 3. Do you not know that as many of us as were baptized into Christ Jesus were baptized into his death? Therefore, we were buried with him through baptism into death, that just as Christ was raised from the dead by the glory of the Father, even so we also should walk in newness of life. For if we have been united together in the likeness of his death, certainly we also shall be in the likeness of his resurrection, knowing this, that our old man was crucified with him, that the body of sin might be done away with, that we should no longer be slaves of sin. Christ died, rose, and revived, and the same pattern is seen in one's obedience to the gospel message. When we're baptized into Christ, we are raised to walk in newness of life. Our old man of sin is crucified and it is put under when we are baptized into Christ and we are raised to walk in a newness of life. Dear friends, what a blessing. 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And now let's return to our study of biblical revival and how it involves restoration. When we go back to the Old Testament and read the beautiful account of the book of Nehemiah, in those days of Nehemiah, as they repaired and restored the wall, an enemy by the name of Sanballat was making fun of them. He was mocking, actually, Nehemiah, or making fun of him, and those that were repairing the wall by asking, "Will they revive the stones out of the heaps of the rubbish which are burned?" He asked that in Nehemiah 4 and verse 2. "Oh, indeed, did they revive the stones?" They restored the wall in 52 days, according to Nehemiah 6 and verse 15. Dear friends, no matter the life that was once what it should be for the Lord, one can be restored, thus revived. I mentioned of the prodigal son in Luke chapter 15. If we can learn a wonderful lesson of one that left the Father and came back and was received, that's it. We also realize that we may fall away from our Lord. In Hebrews chapter 3 and verse 12, we are warned there that we should not fall away, but we should remain faithful, as well as other passages of Galatians 5 and verse 4 and 2 Peter chapter 2 beginning with verse 20. Listen to Psalm 85, verses 6 through 8. Will thou not revive us again, that thy people may rejoice in thee? Show us thy mercy, O Lord, and grant us thy salvation. I will hear what God the Lord will speak, for he will speak peace unto his people and to his saints. But let them not turn again to folly. Now note that phrase, folks, not turn again. Be restored. Come back unto the Lord and be restored unto him. James 4 and verse 17 reminds us that if we know to do good and we do it not, we simply refuse. James says to him, it is sin. And dear friends, God will not accept second place in our lives. In Matthew 6 and verse 33, the Bible says, but seek ye first the kingdom of God and his righteousness, and all these things shall be added unto you. God wants us to have him first in our lives. And biblical revival will keep that individual, or will rather keep God in the individual's life first and foremost. Biblical revival involves renewal. It is to make alive. But biblical revival will also involve restoration to make us alive again, if indeed we are not living according to the Word of God. You know, it was said one time, someone was doing a study, and I was reading this quote that said, Lord, give us a revival, and it begins with me. Folks, revival is not a word that we will tack on to a series of lessons preached in what may be also called a gospel meeting, but rather the word revive is something that God says he will revive us and lift us and keep us that way, making alive, keeping alive, and making alive again. To God be the glory. Yes, dear friends, though we walk in the midst of trouble, God is there to revive us. And dear friends, if indeed you are seeking for those things of a spiritual nature, that you're finding your life is not granting the answers, let us help you in pursuing those answers here with our studies through the International Gospel Hour. We're so glad that you joined us today, and we hope that this study of biblical revival will indeed renew your direction to where you will say, I will walk a better life with Christ. Let's continue this study together, shall we? And thank you for joining me on the International Gospel Hour today. I'm Jeff Archie, and dear friends, keep listening.
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5: Last time we thought about a God forbid saying in the New Testament, found in Romans 6, verse 1, shall we continue in sin that grace may abound? A few verses later in verse 15, there's something similar but very different. Are we to sin because we're not under law but under grace? The answer to both questions, by no means, God forbid, don't you even dare to think that way. We cannot continue to do what is wrong and be right with God. Nor can we choose to, at this moment, sin and do something at this moment that's wrong and be right with God. That reminds me of what we find in 1 John 3, verse 10. It is evident who are the children of God and who are the children of the devil. What we decide at this moment could decide whose side we're on. Let's choose to be on God's side and make today a happy day.
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0: Hello and welcome to Counterpoint. I'm Mike Hickson, and I have with me, as always, B.J. Clark. B.J., so good to be with you today.
1: It's good to be with you.
0: B.J., today we want to talk about what makes a nation great. And I know that there are characteristics that have defined America and made us a great nation. As a matter of fact, in many respects, we are a superpower and the envy of other nations around the world. What is it that has made this country what it is today, or what it was, maybe?
1: For example, in the first place, its commitment to, in its founding, to believe in God. Blessed is the nation whose God is the Lord, Psalm 33 and verse number 12. And God has definitely been at the centerpiece of the foundation of our nation, and the founding fathers were not ashamed to admit they believed in God, a
0: sure.
1: creator, and they were not ashamed to acknowledge this book as being from God and having the right to tell us how to live. And so as long as America followed the precepts that are found in God's word, things were going pretty well. That doesn't mean utopia, perfection,
0: sure.
1: because we're never going to have that this side of eternity.
0: Mm-hmm.
1: We have to go to heaven to find perfection. But the best nation is the one that follows the precepts of a God that gave us this book.
0: That's right. B.J., some of the characteristics that once defined us and made us a great nation, as you mentioned a moment ago, our faith in God, our belief in His Word, and the fact that many people in America sought to be guided by Scripture. Those principles have been abdicated by and large. And so when you look at the future of our country, it doesn't look as bright as it once did. How do we counter a culture that is, in many respects, moving towards what I would call destruction?
1: Mm-hmm.
0: How do we counter that and turn it around with the Scripture?
1: It seems rather elementary, but we do have to get back to convincing the general population that there really is a God in heaven, Daniel 2:28, showing them the arguments from scientific design, showing them the arguments from philosophical reason. For example, there has to be an uncaused cause.
0: Sure.
1: And who is that? It's God. But then once we do that, we have to then convince them that this book really is inspired and from God, because the only way people are going to respect what this book teaches is if they really think it came from a God that's greater than they are.
0: That's true.
1: And has the right to tell them what to do.
0: Mm-hmm.
1: And so we've got to get back to instilling the basics of why the Bible is the Word of God and why it has the right to tell us how to live. Then once we've established that, then you can study the Word with people and they can see what God said. And then, Mike, it really comes down to this. Compare what happens when people follow this Word mm-hmm. with what happens when they don't. There was a book written some years ago, What If the Bible Had Never Been Written?
0: Mm-hmm.
1: And even though I don't agree with every position the author holds, I do know that he was able

0: All scripture, every scripture is inspired of God and is profitable. BJ, why do you think multitudes of people in our country today no longer view the scriptures as profitable in their lives when at one time they did?
1: Well, there's been a steady stream of propaganda against the Word of God and a steady stream of do your own thing philosophy and the drip, drip, drip, drip, drip of, hey, do it till you're satisfied, whatever it is, just do it until you're satisfied. All those lyrics from all those songs from all those generations, those things lead man to be thinking that he's autonomous, that he has the right to self-govern himself. Mm-hmm. And yet God is still the creator and we are his creation.
0: Sure.
1: And therefore, we're expected to do what he asks. In fact, the passage that comes to mind along these lines, just one passage, is Psalm 95, because in Psalm 95, the Bible mentions in verse 3, the Lord is a great God, a great king above all gods, and in his hand are the deep places of the earth, the strength of the hills is his also. And then watch this, the sea is his. Well, he made it.
0: That's right.
1: His hands formed the dry land. And so what is the psalmist's conclusion to what that ought to lead us to do? Oh, come, let us worship and, watch this humility, this submission, bow down, let us kneel before the Lord, our Maker.
0: That's right.
1: What would make me kneel to the wishes and yield to the wishes of someone else? I would have to be convinced they're greater than I am.
0: That's right.
1: They're smarter than I am. They're more powerful, more loving, more knowledgeable. And I know those things are true about God because he did what no man can do or group of men can do. He made a universe.
0: That's right.
1: The whole point of the psalmist is, in view of the fact that God is our Maker, that ought to imply a submission to his will, because we don't belong to ourselves. We're his. You are bought with a price. Therefore, glorify God in your body. 1 Corinthians chapter 6, 19 and 20.
0: So really, it begins with understanding who our Creator is and recognizing the fact that we are not a God.
1: Right.
0: This humanistic philosophy that has been bought into by so many people in our world today. And this whole idea that life is all about me and no one else. I read an interesting statement by Alan Webster some time ago in which he said that there are more people that go to the movies every week in America than go to worship. I think that's a telltale sign of where we're headed as a nation, when more people are concerned about entertainment than focusing on the Creator, the Redeemer of heaven and earth.
1: Some years ago, my wife and I were at a theater to watch a movie that we investigated, and it was one of those you could watch without being ashamed that you were there watching it. And so we were getting ready to watch the show, and they started flashing all these trivia factoids up on the screen. One of them said, did you know the average running time of movies today is 30 minutes longer than movies of 50 years ago?
0: Mm-hmm.
1: And I started doing the quick math in my head thinking, okay, the average movie today is 30 minutes longer than movies of 50 years ago. The average sermon today, would it be longer or shorter than sermons of 50 years ago?
0: Shorter.
1: And the answer is shorter for sure. So let's think about this. The sermons are getting shorter. Hollywood's production of what they believe in, their core values, the movies that promote those things are getting longer.
0: Mm-hmm.
1: So there's more time being spent drinking in not the wisdom of God's word.
0: That's right.
1: But the doctrines and commandments of men and the philosophies and worldly views of the people in this world. So is it really any shocking surprise that when we're getting less and less of this and more of worldly philosophy, that this would happen? Paul says in Colossians 2:8, beware lest any man spoil you through philosophy and vain deceit, after the rudiments of this world, after the tradition of men, not after Christ.
0: That's right.
1: And so that's really the gist of the problem.
0: You know what, BJ, I think you've hit on something there. Paul in 2 Timothy chapter 3 at verse 4 talks about people who are lovers of pleasure rather than lovers of God. And if you look at, as you mentioned,

0: mentioned a moment ago, the contrast between the movies and television and the sermons. I remember hearing a friend of mine say that back, I think in the 60s, he said that Foy Wallace came to his hometown in Mammoth Spring, Arkansas, and he said he preached 5 nights, 2 hours every night on the Holy Spirit.
1: Right.
0: Now, in the 60s and prior to that, when gospel meetings were taking place, and even regular, I would say regular worship services, the houses were full.
1: Right.
0: And people were interested in spiritual things. And yet today, there is a reverse of that. We talk about people today, they want you to preach 18 to 20 minutes.
1: Right.
0: The shorter the better.
1: Mm-hmm.
0: Gospel meetings, no longer well attended, lectureships, etc. And so there has to be something going on in the minds of people. You know, Solomon said, as he thinketh in his heart, so is he. So garbage in, garbage out, good things in, good things out. And I think that maybe the problem is we're feeding on that which is destroying our spiritual lives.
1: We've become secular in so many places, secular meaning of this world versus of the world to come. You know, study's been done, and if you watch television, and I heard this some years ago, and then I observed as I watched television how true it is, the average image on a television program that's created for television, whether it's a series or a movie or a comedy or whatever, the average image that stays on the screen lasts 2 to 3 seconds, 2 to 3 seconds before it flashes to another image.
0: Mm-hmm.
1: And so think about that. You see things for 2 to 3 seconds, and then you see something else, and then you see something else, and this continues the entire program. And so we're almost conditioned to have short attention spans.
0: Mm-hmm.
1: And we're so focused on things. But you know what? I learned something, Mike. And that is that we don't mind spending extra time on things we love.
0: That's right.
1: People that, very first college football game I ever attended, a fella called and offered me a free ticket, and I went. We parked 2 miles from the stadium.
0: Wow.
1: He didn't seem to mind, and I was happy to be there. So
0: sure.
1: We walked 2 miles, got to the stadium. He said, my seats aren't so good. They're way up there. So we trudged up all the stairs. Fine, it's still a free ticket, and I'm grateful. So we get there to where we're supposed to sit. It's an aluminum metal bench, no back support. And it wasn't padded like church pews.
0: Mm-hmm.
1: And so we sit there and the game goes into overtime. I didn't hear people stomping and snorting and getting mad and leaving in anger because their time was being violated. I heard people yelling, free football, free football. This is fantastic, free football. And I thought to myself, it wouldn't be appropriate to do this,
0: sure.
1: But in a church service, if a preacher goes overtime, as that people might, are people going to say, free preaching, this is fantastic, I'm getting free preaching? No, generally speaking, that's not the case. So what's the problem? Where your treasure is,
0: that's right.
1: There will your heart be also. In Nehemiah chapter 8, Ezra read from morning till midday the scriptures, and they were attentive to hear the law.
0: That's right.
1: But they'd come back from captivity, some of those folks had, and they had not had the word of God in captivity, and they were yearning for it. Sometimes they say you never miss a real good thing until you can't have it, till the wells run dry, you don't want to drink of water.
0: Sure.
1: But this book right here has living water to offer, and sometimes people don't realize how precious it is.
0: I think so. And as we think about the heart being the heart of the problem, you know, in Revelation chapter 2, when the Lord surveyed the church at Ephesus, he said, nevertheless, I have somewhat against thee. And the first thing that I think about is they had a profound problem because the problem was between them and God.
1: Right.
0: And then he said, I have somewhat against thee. That was a personal problem.
1: Mm-hmm.
0: And then the third thing, he said, you know, you've left your first love. That was a passion problem. And is it the case, BJ, that in America, we have become passionate, and in the church primarily, we have become passionate, we've become so passionate about the world and our interests and our desires and our goals and our aspirations that quite frankly, the Lord's church and his cause had been put on the back burner.
1: Well, yes, I think that's exactly what happens is no wonder the Bible says, seek ye first the kingdom of God and his righteousness, because in that context, he said, don't worry about the food, the shelter, the clothing that you're going to have. Trust God and he'll give it to you. But so many people are distracted by things on earth. Jesus said, don't lay up treasures upon the earth. They can be taken from you.
0: Sure.
1: What makes a nation great? Not its economic status alone. Solomon
0: sure.
1: presided over a booming economy, so much so that he made silver to be like stones. It was accounted for nothing because, hey, I could have gold. There's so much gold. Who cares about silver? And so think about it. That was not what made a nation great mm-hmm. in Solomon's day, because Solomon had led a nation into idolatry by his own actions, by his marriages and politically arranged marriages. And he had allowed the abomination of the Ammonites and the Moabites to become sure. the abomination of God's people. It cost him his kingship. And if you think about it, what makes a nation great? It's not even a great military. As much as we want to have a good economy and a good military, but Solomon presided over an expansion
0: sure.
1: that was unparalleled. Even his father David had not carried things quite as far
0: sure.
1: as Solomon did. And yet, Solomon was immoral, mm-hmm. and the nation was going in the wrong direction.
0: That's right.
1: So what makes a nation great is not material things. Don't lay up treasures on the earth. Lay them up in heaven. What Paul said in Colossians 3, 1 and 2, set your affection on things
0: above.
1: Where Christ is,
0: that's
1: and
0: right.
1: not on things on the earth.
0: That's right. BJ, when we look at the spiral that is occurring in our nation and you know what makes a nation great, one of the real problems goes back to the home, the family. And I know that when I was a young fellow, when you were a young fellow, we were blessed to have parents that loved us and tried to bring us up in the Lord, bring us up in the church. And there are a lot of folks today that are not teaching their children basic fundamentals, biblically speaking. And our nation's in trouble because the home's in trouble. And the psalmist said, except the Lord build the house, those who build labor in vain. And so wouldn't it be wonderful if we could get mamas and daddies today to be like the Joshuas, who said, as for me and my house, we'll serve the Lord, or like Hannah, who desperately wanted a child and prayed for a child. And she said, as long as this child lives, he shall be lent or given to the Lord. She's going to dedicate him to the service of God. And Samuel became a great servant of God. I can't help but think about the mother and grandmother of Timothy. And that is lacking in our country. So how do we turn that? How do we get mamas and daddies in our country today to realize, look, you know, if you want to live in a great nation, you've got to go back to the foundations.
1: Right. So we've got to educate them in the Word, because the only reason Timothy was able to receive what he did from his grandmother, his mother, also was because the Scriptures that they were imparting unto him were first in their minds.
0: That's right.
1: And Deuteronomy 6 even says, you know, the things that you know, you impart diligently to your children. And Psalm 78 says the grandparents even pass on these kinds of things.
0: That's right.
1: I like the language. It just struck me from Deuteronomy 6 that he mentions there, verse number 6, these words which I command thee this day first shall be in thine heart.
0: Mm-hmm.
1: Then shalt thou teach them diligently, or thou shalt teach them diligently, rather, unto thy children. Talk of them when you're sitting in the house, when you're walking by the way, when you lie down, when you rise up. And so this is supposed to govern your day, the thoughts that you have of Almighty God.
0: And BJ, you can't teach what you don't know.
1: No. So we have to convert parents first to this. Parents are never going to teach their children God's Word unless they're first committed to think it's important. And so we've got to convert them to Jesus Christ, to the Word of God, is the vehicle by which they'll obey Jesus Christ.
0: That's right.
1: And so you get them to obey that, and then they teach it to their children teach it to their children. This world's going to be a better place.
0: BJ, with regard to the mother and grandmother of Timothy, Paul said, and that from a babe.
1: Right, start early.
0: From a child. He said, you have known the Holy Scriptures, which are able to make you wise unto salvation through faith in Christ Jesus. If you look at the life of Jesus, he increased in wisdom, stature, favor with God and man. To me, that's a well-rounded child.
1: Right.
0: And we've got a lot of kids today that they're being taken care of well physically, materially. They go to a good school, but they lack that spiritual realm, that spiritual teaching that is so necessary. That's one of the reasons why the wheels are off in our nation.
1: I was talking to a man years ago in the church building, and I said, you know, I hadn't seen you in a while, and your wife is, I understand, expecting, and congratulations, children are on the way. I said, you know, this would make an outstanding time to get back in church and to be restored and to come back to God. And he got pretty upset with me and got in my face and said, look, as long as I put shoes on their feet and clothes on their back and food on their table, I will have met my obligation to them as a father.
0: Wow.
1: And I thought to myself, that's so short-sighted, because here's the bottom line. You're going to die someday. Your children are going to die someday. And then what? We too many people don't think about what's beyond this life. If they thought more about where we're headed, they'd think about where they're going.
0: That's exactly right.
1: And so I tried to persuade him to believe, hey, if you train your children to be the greatest they can be on earth, but then they die and are lost because they weren't taught by you.
0: That's right.
1: Then
0: you failed.
1: You failed them in that department.
0: That's right. You know, Solomon said, train up a child in the way he should go. Not how they want to go, but how they should go.
1: Right.
0: And you know, it's not, well, it's sad that in our day and time, folks, as you're talking about this man a moment ago, it's sad that they've neglected the most important thing in the world. The psalmist said, Solomon said, as arrows in the hand of a mighty man, a warrior, so the hands of one's youth. And I think about, you know, look, you take that bow and arrow and you point that arrow at a target. Well, by the same token, we're pointing our children, hopefully and prayerfully, in the direction of heaven. They're going to spend eternity somewhere, someday. And when Paul wrote to Timothy, he said, look, you've known the Holy Scriptures, which are able to make you wise unto salvation through faith. Mm-hmm. That's the most important aspect of life.
1: Absolutely. And, you know, to show the flip side of this, picture this mother with her infant on her lap reading the Bible out loud, and someone walked up to her and said, you don't really think your child can understand the word you're saying, do you? And she said, oh, no, I know that they can't understand just yet, but I would love for one of their first memories to be of me reading the Scriptures to them. And so she was dedicated to try to raise her children in the knowledge of God's Word from a very early age, from a babe. And then this other mother I read about, she went to a place where the church building was resurfacing the sidewalk, mm-hmm. and she got permission from the those in authority to make such a decision to take her child's feet, bare feet, and put them gently in the concrete before it set after they laid it, so that when the child got old enough, she brought the child and said, you see those footprints right there headed up the stairs into the church building? Those are yours.
0: How about that?
1: And I wanted to do that so that you would know always how much I think worship is important to you. Mm-hmm. And I pray your feet will always be headed toward the house of God to worship him.
0: That's a wonderful thought.
1: And of course, we know the church building's not the actual house of God, the church, but she meant it in a way that says, always worship with God's people.
0: That's right. That's where education is. That's where you learn what life's all about.
1: Right.
0: I think that's a great story.
1: And what makes a nation great, Mike? People that turned to God and worship. What happened after 9/11? The church buildings were full.
0: That's right.
1: And so suddenly, when the nation felt like it was in crisis, they turned to God. And yet, as the sunshine kept shining and things started subsiding, people started going back to their old ways.
0: I think so. BJ, I know we've got about 2 minutes left in our program. And there are a lot of folks in our world today, they're pessimistic about the outlook of this country. But from a positive vantage point, what can people do to get this nation turned around?
1: Right. One thing, be it Daniel, wherever you live. Daniel lived in a foreign country, but he never compromised his principles. He purposed in his heart that he would not defile himself mm-hmm. with that which he should not eat, according to the law of Moses under which he lived, Daniel 1:8. Mm-hmm. He and his companions, Hananiah, Mishael, and Azariah, all had moments where they had to stand up for what they believed in. The law in Babylon said, bow down to this graven image of Nebuchadnezzar.
0: That's right.
1: And they said, no, we will not bow. And they wouldn't bend, and then they wouldn't burn, as we've That's right. often preached that outline. And Daniel, you can't pray anymore. Daniel knew that the writing was signed, but he went right ahead and prayed anyway mm-hmm. because he knew that's what God had put in his writing, that sure. it should be done, that man should pray. And so he prayed fervently. And look how God promoted Daniel.
0: That's right.
1: And God promoted Joseph in less than ideal circumstances. Can the God of heaven still do that today? I'm convinced that he can. I don't know how many righteous souls Sodom and Gomorrah did have. I know it didn't have 10.
0: That's right.
1: Because otherwise it would have been spared. But I tell you this, God will spare a nation if its righteous quotient is enough, and I hope that ours still is.
0: Absolutely.
1: And for a long time to
0: absolutely.
1: Come.
0: Absolutely. BJ, I appreciate so much those words of wisdom. And you know, what has been said today, I really believe is beneficial. It's benefited me, and I know it's benefited those who are viewing this program. And we're always happy to sit down and study Scripture, and we really believe that this book is the answer. And the gospel is the answer for the problems of our nation if we'll just have the wisdom to implement it. BJ, as always, thanks for being here.
1: Thank you.
0: Thank you for being here. Look, we hope to see you right back here again next week. And until then, God bless you.

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1: Walking in sunlight, sunlight of love. 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

0: Do you need a faith increase? Don't be afraid to admit it if you do. Some great men of God in olden times encountered doubt. Under God's orders in 1 Kings 18, Elijah gathered 850 false prophets and challenged them to prepare a bullock for sacrifice. But, Elijah said, put no fire under it. Call on the name of your gods, and I will call on the name of the Lord, and the God who answers by fire, he is God. The pagans cried out to their god Baal until noon. Elijah ridiculed them. Cry aloud, for he is a god. Perhaps he is sleeping and must be awakened. They became so intense that they began to cut themselves and blood gushed out. No fire. At last they gave up. Elijah prepared his sacrifice and commanded that the wood on the altar be soaked with water three times. Then he prayed, hear me, O Lord, hear me, that this people may know that you are the Lord God and that you have turned their hearts back to you again. Whoosh! The fire of the Lord fell and consumed the sacrifice, the wood, the stones, the dust, and even the water in the trenches. The people glorified God, and Elijah ordered the execution of the false prophets. What great faith, Abraham said, you say. But no, the wicked Queen Jezebel sent word to him, saying, so let the gods do to me.
1: It's 10 o'clock.
0: Also,
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1: It's 73 degrees.
3: Hi, Mike Hickson here, and this is Counterpoint. We are so glad that you're with us today. BJ Clark, as always, is with me. We're going to be talking today about faithfulness to God. Hope you'll stay tuned. BJ, good to be with you today.
4: Yes, sir.
3: Let's talk about faithfulness to God. I know that there are a lot of folks that they want to be faithful to God. They want to do their best. They want to live a Christ-centered life. And so once a person becomes a child of God, then the goal is ultimately to get to heaven. But that sojourn here on earth can sometimes be fraught with temptations and trials and difficulties. And so first and foremost, why is it so important to be faithful to God? Because I hear people say sometimes, you know, once you become a child of God, you never lose your salvation, don't have to worry about anything. But how would you counter that? Because the Bible does talk about being faithful to God.
4: It does. In fact, the word faithful, think about it, full of faith. And faith comes how? By hearing the word of God, Romans 10, 17. And so to be faithful, I need to be one who has followed the faith with my personal faith. I need to take my convictions and place them squarely in the truth of God's word. And if my life is in harmony with the faith and what it says, then I'm faithful to that degree, not perfect, sinlessly perfect, where I've never made a mistake. But even when I sin, then I can know where to go and how to correct it. But yes, faithfulness is absolutely defined not by you or me or some clearinghouse on earth. It is defined by heaven itself.
3: That's
4: in
3: right.
4: God's divine revelation.
3: You know, BJ, we talk about, and I appreciate the fact that what you said just a moment ago regarding faithfulness, we go to the Word of God. You know, Paul said all Scripture, every Scripture is inspired of God and is profitable. Mm-hmm. And so if I want to know how to live a faithful life, it would only stand to reason that I go to the book of all books to lead me down that road or lead me down that path. You know, Jeremiah says, not a man that walks to direct his own steps. And so I need divine guidance, and that comes in the form of his word. And of course, the psalmist said, your word's a lamp to my feet, a light to my pathway. So that being said, James talks about how the word of God's like a mirror. And I can't help but think about, you know, when you look in a mirror, the mirror critiques you, so to speak.
4: Mm-hmm.
3: You know, it'll point your flaws out. If you look good, it'll check that box too. But the Bible is a discerner of the thoughts and intents of the heart. So a lot of emphasis needs to be placed upon this word. Why is it sometimes we neglect the book that really can nourish the soul and help us to live the faithful life?
4: Frankly, it's because we have a desire tendency to want to do our own will rather than his. And if I don't know what he asked me, maybe I won't be accountable for it. It takes time and effort to invest in knowing this book. I remember a woman coming up to a preacher and saying, I would give half of my life to know the Bible as well as you. And he said, well, that's what it cost me, meaning it took me a long time to know this book. Even he, though, was still studying it. In fact, there was a famous Bible scholar who was asked about 50 years of Bible study, and he said, every time I walk to the Bible to study it, I still feel like a man walking to the ocean with a teaspoon to dip it dry.
3: So true.
4: Meaning, there's this book, the will of God, is inexhaustible and yet so intelligible. It can be easily understood, but you and I could study it for 20 years and then find something that's always been there, embedded in the text, and then it's like, oh, I see that now. So this book is our guidepost. It is, if you will, our GPS, our gospel plan of salvation to get from where we are to where we want to be.
5: Well said. You know, BJ, you talk about investing time in this book. And, you know, the psalmist said he meditated on the law of Jehovah day and night in Psalm 1:2. Over in Psalm 119 at verse 97, he said, oh, how I love thy law. It's my meditation all the day. Mm-hmm. And the psalmist cherished the word of God. And, you know, we wouldn't think about going several days without food.
4: No.
5: And most of us eat two or three meals a day. Some might just eat one, but the point is you understand the importance of eating because it provides nutrition to the body. Well, this is nutrition to the soul. And Jesus said, it's written, man shall not live by bread alone, but by every word that proceeds out of the mouth of God. So that being said, can we develop a routine that will nourish our soul, feed our soul? You know, the psalmist said, your word have I laid up in my heart. And Paul in Colossians 3 talks about how we are to let the word of Christ dwell richly in us. In other words, let it find a home. BJ, we've gotten away from that GPS system, and we've gotten away from, right, from really feeding the soul and trying to grow our faith.
4: I love the statement of Job in Job 23:12. He said, neither have I gone back from the commandment of his lips. I have esteemed the words of his mouth more than my necessary food. And when we get to the point where we say, I have followed this and esteemed it as more important to my life than even the physical meals that I eat in my life, then that's where the true blessings are found. And you know, you mentioned this GPS thing and it triggered a thought in my mind. What if someone learned the directions from where they are to where they want to go, and they've been given the steps whereby they can arrive faithfully at their destination? If they follow the first steps for a few minutes, few miles, and then decide to divert from the prescribed way to get there to the way that feels best to them, then what's going to happen? How many of us get in the car and say, I'm just going to drive to where I feel like it will take me to where? You know, I know that some wives might say their husbands are doing that, but generally there comes a point in time when we say, I've got to figure out how to get from where I am to where I want to be. Right. And then how many of those steps do we need to follow faithfully to get there? We can follow almost to the very end and then divert and take an exit and go down a different road and still not make it to our destination.
5: Right.
4: So it's faithfulness is about staying with the directions that God has given from beginning until the end of the journey.
5: That's right. You know, BJ, we talk about life, and life comes with lots of problems and trials and temptations. And so when it comes to our faith and our faithfulness to God, to understand, you know, the devil's doing everything that he can to disrupt, to destroy the life of a child of God. And so if we're going to have a strong faith, and you know, there are times in life when we're going to be really tested. If we don't have a strong faith, we're not going to remain faithful,
4: right,
5: to the Lord. And so what we've got to be doing in the good times is trying to build that faith. You know, Peter talked about, as a newborn babe, desire the sincere milk of the word that you might grow thereby. Peter in 2 Peter chapter 3 would say that we're to grow in grace and knowledge, all right? So what about when trials and temptations come? If I have not armed myself with a rock solid faith, I'm not going to make it, BJ.
4: Think about someone who says, I don't understand why I'm so physically weak. And then we start asking some questions. And we discover that they haven't eaten any food to nourish or strengthen their body in 7 days. Isn't it going to be shocking that their body is physically weak because of that? Spiritually speaking, I used to have people come to my office when I was in local preaching, and they would say, I just don't understand why I give in so easily to temptation. And I would ask them to tell me about your study habits with God's word. And oftentimes what would end up coming out was, well, I guess in all honesty, except for the smattering of scriptures that I get when I come here for Bible study or worship, I don't guess I get much else the rest of the week.
5: Wow.
4: And I said, well, what if your physical meals were the same way? Would you come in here in a strengthened condition or weakened condition? Well, obviously weakened. And so it shouldn't be shocking to people that they're spiritually impoverished if they're not strengthening themselves with that which produces faith, which comes by hearing and hearing by the word of God. Get the word of God into your life daily. And you and I used to love and hear and appreciate Brother James Watkins preaching. And I remember him saying vividly one time, he said, spend 30 minutes a day for 30 days in the word of God and come back to me. And if you're not a changed person, I'll apologize for asking you to do this exercise. Of course, you spend 30 minutes a day for 30 days in the word of God. At the end of that 30 days, you're going to be a better person.
5: Without question. BJ, as we talk about faithfulness to God, let's maybe just talk for a moment or two about temptation. Because we know that the devil is constantly chipping away at us, and Peter would say, walks about as a roaring lion, seeking whom he may devour. The devil is always lurking,
4: yeah.
5: And he uses a lot of tactics to draw people away. He is the master of deception. Matter of fact, John called him the deceiver of the whole world. Mm-hmm. So if we don't know the enemy, you know, we talk about being faithful and being able to stand in times of trial. If you don't know who the enemy is, you're in a lot of trouble. And so there are some earmarks in scripture that help us to better understand the enemy at large so that we can do battle with him.
4: One of the ways to recognize the enemy is to know his method. In fact, there's a Greek word that's used that we get our English word methods from, the wiles of the devil, mm-hmm. or the schemes or strategies
5: That's
4: of
5: right.
4: the devil. He actually has a strategy, and that strategy is to try to get us to focus on the lust of the flesh, the lust of the eyes, and the pride of life. And the way you and I know that is we read about his modus operandi in Genesis 3. When the woman saw that the tree was good for food, boy, that would taste good, that it was pleasant to the eyes. Boy, doesn't that look good? And that it would be a tree to desire to make her wise. Wouldn't this make you look good? Then you say, okay, what did Satan do when he tried to tempt the greatest person that's ever occupied this planet, God in the flesh? He tried to get him, look at all these kingdoms. Wouldn't this bread taste good right now? Aren't you the Son of God? Prove that you're really the Son of God. Wouldn't that make you look good? Every single tactic, the same as what he used in the Garden of Eden. No wonder 1 John 2 says, the lust of the flesh, the lust of the eyes, and the pride of life is not of the Father, but is of the world, and thus we should not love the world.
5: That's right. And, you know, to understand that the devil is relentless. I mean, he never gives. Matter of fact, in Luke chapter 4, after the devil had tempted the Lord three different times, mm-hmm. the Bible says that the devil departed from him until an opportune time. So he's coming back. So to understand, this is a lifelong battle.
4: Yeah.
5: And what we want to do is win the war. We want to make sure that we're faithful to God. So what about trials? You know, we face trials in life. There are difficulties. People have health problems, and sometimes people have protracted illnesses, and those can create a lot of despair and discouragement, despondency, depression. So how is it that we can forge our way through difficult times and keep our eyes on the mark so that we can get home?
4: You know, Peter asked a question in John 6. He said, Lord, to whom shall we go? thou hast the words of eternal life. And there's no better place to go when you're sorrowful than the Word of God. It's that which is designed to pick us up. Think about it. All 39 of the Old Testament books are inspired of God. Which one have publishers, modern day publishers, chosen from the Old Testament to often attach as an appendix to the New Testament? Psalms. Is that because it's more inspired than Deuteronomy? No. Why do you suppose Psalms has been attached to so many New Testaments at the end? Because it deals with people who are dealing with life the way we're having to deal with life.
5: That's right.
4: Sorrowful, and what they did during their sorrow, they'd almost have the pep talk with themselves. God, you're not there. And then, wait a minute, you've been there, you've been there, you've been there. Yes, you're there. And by the time they get to the end of the psalm, it's like, okay, I'm encouraged now. And so those moments of reading thy word, in fact, Psalm 119 says, strengthen thou me according to thy word. My soul melts for heaviness, he said in verse 28 of Psalm 119. So what's the solution? Strengthen me according to your word. This book right here has strengthening power.
5: You know, BJ, you triggered some thoughts in my mind with regard to the Psalms, because one of the things sometimes that stems from trials and problems in this life is fear.
4: Mm-hmm.
5: I mean, people sometimes live in fear, and fear can paralyze the soul. And yet David, you know, David had a lot of victories in life, but he also had some failures. He had some mountaintop experiences, and then there were times when he happened to be in the valley. But you remember in Psalm 56, in about verse 3, he said, whenever I am afraid, I'll trust in you.
4: Right.
5: And two times in that context, he makes the point, you know, I will not fear what flesh can do to me. I will not fear what man can do to me. Why? Because my trust is in God. And learning, you know, learning to trust in the Lord, come what may. Sometimes that's easier said than done, but Job, you mentioned a moment ago, Job 23. Well, you know, in the book of Job in chapter 13, Job would say, though he slay me, yet will I trust him.
4: Mm-hmm.
5: Why do you think fear is so much a part of life?
4: It's, you know, the fearful and the unbelieving, it says, will even lose their home in heaven. So this is a big thing to conquer. Why are we fearful? Because sometimes we don't see the outcome right now, and we have to put our faith in God that, hey, it's going to work out. Psalm 73 is a tremendous example of this. Asaph is looking around and he's saying, I'm trying to live for you, God, in every way, shape, and form, but it seemed like I'm plagued all day long. All the people around me that seem to care, could not care less for you than they already do, seem to be just doing just fine. And then the whole psalm is him working through it until he gets to the end. He says, until I went into the sanctuary of God, and then I understood their end. And he then started realizing, wait a minute, I cannot forget how this ends. For the child of God, sorrows and troubles are left behind. No more sorrows in heaven, no more tears. Revelation 21, yes, in this world ye shall have tribulation, John 16, 33, but be of good cheer. I've overcome the world.
5: That's right.
4: If you're on my side, you're on the winning side.
5: That's right. And you know, BJ, when we face discouraging times and when we're in that valley of trial, and we're talking about trying to be faithful to God, to understand, you know, life's not perfect.
4: Mm-hmm.
5: And there are going to be tough days. Job would say, man born of woman is a few days and full of trouble. So to remember that God's presence is always there. You know, I love what God said to Joshua when he enlisted him to take up the work after Moses died. He said, as I was with Moses, so I will be with you.
4: Mm-hmm.
5: I remember over in Acts chapter 18 when Paul is in Corinth. And you remember when Paul wrote to the church at Corinth, he talked about how he had been with them in weakness, fear, and much trembling. Hard for me to imagine Paul being afraid of anything.
4: Right.
5: And yet in Acts chapter 18, God said to him, do not be afraid. Do not keep silent, but speak. And then he said, for I'm with you. And so wherever we go, that old song that we sing, matter of fact, many of us began singing it as children.
4: Right.
5: Anywhere with Jesus, I can safely go. Well, the Lord's with us wherever we go.
4: And isn't that really a part of the Great Commission? Lo, I am with you all. He sent them out into the world, but he promised that he's going to be with them every step of the way. I love Hebrews 13,
5: yep.
4: 5 and 6, which says, you know, I will never leave thee nor forsake thee, and I will not fear what man can do to me because the Lord is my helper. I know that God is by my side, and with him on my side, who can be against us? If God is for us,
5: that's right.
4: Who can be against us, says Romans 8:31. What a marvelously encouraging text that is.
5: Sure, and I mean to know that God's in your court. I mean that, and not only that, but God has your back every step of the way. Now, we talk about fear. BJ, probably one of the things that people fear the most is death. And the Hebrew writer talked about those who all their lifetime lived in bondage mm-hmm. because of death and the fear of death. But, you know, David in Psalm 23 talked about death, and he claimed the Lord as his shepherd, and he said, you know, yea, though I walk through the valley of the shadow of death, I'll fear no evil, for thou art with me. So to know that God's with us, not just on this side of eternity, but when we leave here and step out into eternity, that we don't have to make that voyage alone.
4: I heard a preacher say that he used to do a lot of prison work, and I thought about this when I used to go and do some prison work. I'd go in and teach, but he said it comforted him greatly to walk into that prison and to see the guy that was walking beside him had the keys. I walk with a man that has the keys.
5: Mm-hmm.
4: And Jesus in Revelation 1 says, I have the keys.
5: Yes, he does.
4: To Hades and death. So we're walking with the man, the one, the God man, who has the keys to Hades and death. So for the Christian, death is not the end.
5: That's right.
4: It's a means to an end. It is the very graduation day that we've looked forward to. No wonder Paul could say that to be with Christ is far better. Yes, he had a desire to help the Philippians and other churches, but he says, I have a desire to be with Christ to depart, which is far better, because to be absent from the body is to be present with the Lord, 2 Corinthians 5 and verse 8. And so I know that he's there, and I don't have to wonder or speculate about it. I know that he is there just as much as he's been with all of his followers in the past.
5: And BJ, isn't it encouraging to know that you talk about that GPS system?
4: Mm-hmm.
5: And, you know, when you get in your automobile and you're going to go to a certain destination, you plug that address in the GPS system. And the goal of faith is heaven.
4: Yes.
5: You know, Peter would say in 1 Peter chapter 1, receiving the end of your faith to salvation of your souls. The Hebrew writer talked about those who look for a city which has foundations, whose builder and maker is God. So the goal is to get home to heaven. And so many of us, we've, you know, plugged in an address and we've gone to that destination. And how many times have you heard the lady come on and say, you've arrived at your destination?
4: Yes.
5: Well, you know what? One day we're going to arrive at our destination. Where is that home? Heaven. And to hear the Lord say, well done, good and faithful servant.
4: And in the very passage in Hebrews 11 where he talks about looking for something, he gives us all these classic examples of how these people made it from where they were to places they'd never gone before that they had to trust God to get them to. Abraham, when he was called, went out not knowing whither he went, according to Hebrews 11, 8 and following. How did he make it from where he was in the Ur of the Chaldees to the land that God was leading? He had to trust the directions of Almighty God. And you look at Moses being told that you're going to lead them into the promised land. Well, how are we going to get there? Trust me, follow my directions. And you know that fiery pillar and cloudy pillar that was hovering over their camp as they traveled was signifying, I'm with you.
5: That's
4: always.
5: Right.
4: I'm always with you. And Jesus is the one who is the Emmanuel, God with us.
5: Yeah, and you know, BJ, boy, some good stuff. You know, Paul in 2 Corinthians chapter 5 said, we walk by faith and not by sight. We get ourselves in trouble when we walk by sight and not by faith. Go back when God sent the spies out to survey the land of Canaan. Mm-hmm. And they went out, they were to survey the land to find out whether the people that were there were many or few, the land was good or bad, if there were forests in the land. And you remember, 10 of those spies came back and they were basing everything upon what they saw, and they forgot about having faith in God. And, you know, their response was, you know, well, you know, the land, it truly is flowing with milk and honey, but we saw the giants there. We were grasshoppers in their sight. We can't do this. And yet Joshua and Caleb said, ho, wait a minute, guys, we can do this. And two times in chapter 14, Joshua and Caleb said to them, do not fear. And so to walk by faith, to trust in God, and to allow him to lead us our way. Okay, how are we going to do that? We got to keep this book open, don't we?
4: Remind you also of David standing there as a young boy, young man with his militarily trained brothers and all these militarily trained soldiers looking out at Goliath and saying, we can't do this. We can't fight him. Do you see how tall he is? He's a giant.
5: You lost your mind?
4: And yet David says, the Lord delivered a lion and a bear. This is nothing, because he was trusting God. He said, is there not a cause? 1 Samuel 17. Right. And then David went out in confidence that the Lord would give him the victory. And we all know the story. He stood there triumphantly on top of the giant with the giant's head cut off. And this giant suddenly wasn't so impressive anymore, was he? Because our God is bigger than any sorrow or trouble or problem or obstacle that you and I face. He's Amen. There. He cares.
5: BJ, one other thing. I know our time's short, but what about prayer, trying to live a faithful life? You know, Jesus spent a lot of time in prayer to the Father. And if he is to be our role model, if we're to have the mind of Christ, it would only stand to reason that we would want to spend some time in prayer, wouldn't we?
4: You know, the Christian armor in Ephesians 6 emphasizes both things that we're talking about, the Word of God, and how important that is. We've spent a lot of time on that. But then it follows up. Sometimes we don't go to the next verse and include that as part of the Christian armor, but really it is a part of our daily battle, praying always with all supplication and perseverance. So yes, prayer. This man said to me and my wife when he was doing some premarital counseling with us before we got married, he said, let me tell you, it's hard to do wrong when you're praying to do right. And there's a sense in which that's absolutely true. We sometimes say to young people, what if you were getting ready to go out on a date? And you say to the young lady as she gets in the car, before you even leave the driveway, you say, would it be all right with you if I just said a brief prayer? And then you pray, God, help us for tonight to be holy. Help us to remember who we are. We thank you for the chance to have a good time, but help us remember who we are and what you ask of us. Help us to be pure. In Jesus' name, amen. If he prays that prayer, it took less than 30 seconds to pray. Is it going to be harder for him 2 hours later to be trying to make moves on this girl to see how far he can get her to go? Yes, because it's harder to do wrong when you're praying to do right. It's not impossible, but it is harder for sure.
5: Great advice. BJ, we've got a minute and a half left. What would a person need to do to get in that Christian race, run it successfully, and get home?
4: Fortunately, we open up the book of Acts, and we see people that were needing to answer that very same question. The word of God was preached because faith comes by hearing, and hearing by the word of God. Romans 10:17. As they heard it preached, they heard Jesus Christ preached, and their faith in Christ as the Son of God was produced. And if you don't believe he's the Christ, you'll die in your sins. Very important, John 8:24. And then as a penitent believer, they needed now to confess. They need to repent because Acts 17:30 says all men everywhere have been commanded to repent. They need to confess because confession is made unto salvation, Romans 10:9-10. So they've heard the word, they've believed what it says about Jesus Christ and the Son of God. They've repented of their sins, they've confessed his name. What else would they need to do? According to scripture, they would need to be baptized for the remission of sins, Acts 2:38. That would put them in the church of Christ, so that they could live for Christ, so they can someday live with Christ. And that's what it's all about.
5: Hey, that's great stuff. Thank you for being a part of our program today. Thank you, BJ, as always.
4: Pleasure.
5: And listen, we are so thankful that you tune into this broadcast. We hope and pray that what we say helps you along the way. If you have questions, comments, criticisms, we'd love to hear from you. Hope to see you back here again next week. Until then, may the Lord bless and keep you.

0: Let's make the most of a minute. Have you ever heard of a placebo? Sometimes doctors, realizing that their patients only think they're sick when they're really not, have prescribed placebos, tablets that look like real medicine but are in reality harmless sugar pills. Sometimes people have the view that the teaching from God's Word is like that placebo. I mean, it makes some people feel better, but only because they believe themselves to be in need of God's approval. Is hearing and obeying God's Word, the Bible, really something that all people need? The answer is yes. 1 John 1:8 says, if we say we have no sin, we deceive ourselves and the truth is not in us. John 14:6, Jesus says, I am the way, the truth, and the life, and no man comes to the Father but by me. I'm Glenn Colley from the Church of Christ, hoping you make the most of your minutes.
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Ladies and gentlemen, thank you very much for watching the Fountain of Life television program today. My name is Larry Acuff. I'm the preacher for the Lithia Springs Church of Christ in Lithia Springs, Georgia, and it is a joy for us to be able to study the Bible with you via this program. Perhaps you would like to attend the Lithia Springs Church of Christ when you're in the Atlanta area. Maybe you're there visiting for a Braves game or Falcons or Hawks or Six Flags over Georgia. 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Just go out Interstate 20, exit number 41. Go west on Interstate 20, exit number 41. And we're a half mile off of Interstate 20. We would be delighted to have you come. We have a lot of visitors. And we would be delighted to have you worship with us at the Lithia Springs congregation. Very friendly. Enjoy having you. So come and visit with us anytime you're in the Atlanta area. We always remind you of our free Bible correspondence course. Now, it's very simple to take. I mean, all you've got to do is give us a call at 877-700-0559. Give us your name, address. Please include the zip code. And we are going to send you lesson number one in the free Bible correspondence course. Now, there are 10 of these lessons. You take lesson number one, send it back to us. We will grade it and send you lesson number two along with a nice certificate of completion. Now, you're going to enjoy all 10 of these lessons. Not only that, but you're going to enjoy having completed and having 10 certificates of completion. So here's what you need to do. Maybe you have a friend, maybe you have a relative that would also like to receive a free Bible correspondence course. Here's all you have to do. Give us a call at 877-700-0559. Give us your name, address, include the zip code, and we will send you lesson number one. Also, we remind you that we will be happy to answer any Bible question. If you have a question, if you're studying with a correspondence course, there's something you do not understand, or if you hear something on this program that you do not understand and you would like further explanation.

continually. Now, if you have a Bible and you turn to the book of Genesis chapter number 6, I want you to look at what the Bible says. The Bible says, "And God looked upon the earth, and behold," the Bible says, "it was corrupt." So when you and I look at this concept that every imagination of the thought of his heart was only evil continually, that God made the statement that it was corrupt. Now, if you go to verse number 13, "And God said unto Noah, the end of all flesh is come before me, for the earth," he said, "is filled with violence. And he said, behold, I will destroy them from the earth." So when you go to the next verse in Genesis chapter number 6, and if you look at verses number 14 down through the end of this chapter, God said, "Noah, I want you to build an ark. And here's how I want you to build it. I want you to build it out of gopher wood." And he gives him the length of the ark. He gives him all of the dimensions of the ark. He said, "I want you to pitch it within and without with pitch." That is a covering that would be on that. "Pitch it within and without with pitch. I want you to put a window in the ark. I want you to put a door in the ark." And so when God gave that instruction, he said, "I want you to bring of the animals, two by two, unclean, seven by those who are clean. Bring them into the ark." God said, "I'm going to send a flood. I'm going to wash and clean." And I'm paraphrasing this. You can read it in Genesis 6, 7, 8, and 9. But what God said is, because of man's corruptness, because of man's violence, because of every imagination of the thought of his heart is only evil continually, God said, "I am going to destroy man off the face of the earth. I'm going to do it by a flood." Now, up until that time, if we understand Scripture correctly, it had not rained. As a matter of fact, the Bible says that a mist would come up and water the earth. And so God said, "Noah, I want you to build this ark. Here's how I want you to build it." And so now we also know that Noah preached during this time. As a matter of fact, the Bible describes Noah as being a righteous man. The Bible says that Noah, for 120 years, he was a preacher of righteousness. Now, what do you think he was preaching? Oh, there's going to be a flood. God's going to destroy the wickedness. God's going to destroy the man. If you want to be saved, you need to come and be in the ark. Can you not imagine those individuals who laughed and poo-pooed the idea and said, "Oh man, we got a kook among us. We've got this fellow by the name of Noah," and you can just hear him, you know. He's out here building this ark with his sons, and they're ridiculing it. And then one day, it begins to rain 120 years later. The Bible tells us, for an example, in 1 Peter chapter number 3, the Bible says in verse number 20, "When once the long-suffering of God waited in the days of Noah, while the ark was a preparing, wherein few," that is, eight souls, "were saved by water, the like figure whereunto even baptism doth also now save us, not the putting away of the filth of the flesh, but the answer of a good conscience toward our Father which is in heaven." So God said to Noah, I want you to build this ark. Now go with me to the book of Hebrews chapter number 11. The Bible says, "By faith Noah, being warned of God of things not seen as yet, moved with fear and prepared an ark to the saving of his house, by which he condemned the world and became heir of righteousness by faith in Christ Jesus." So go back now, Genesis 6. God said, "Noah, all flesh has come before me. It's wicked. It's corrupt. Every imagination of the thought of man's heart is evil continually. I'm going to destroy man from off the face of the earth. So here's what I want you to do. I want you to build this ark. I want you to build this boat. And here's how I want you to build it." And for 120 years, we find that Noah said, "Okay, here's the ark. You come into the ark. You can be saved in the ark. You can come in with our family into the ark. And when it begins to rain, you can be saved in the ark." That's God's plan. That's what God said to Noah. That's what Noah preached, trying to get men to repent.
I tell you, nay, but except you repent, ye shall all likewise perish. And so these individuals, they did not do what Noah had preached to them. They

0: did not come. As a matter of fact, only 8 souls were saved by water, and that was Noah, his wife, his 3 sons, and their wives. Now, I want you to move with me from the book of Genesis, chapter number 6, and I want you to move with me over to the book of Matthew, chapter number 16, 13 through 18. And look at what takes place in Matthew, chapter number 16. We find that Jesus asked his apostles, "Who do men say that I, the Son of Man, am?" Well, some said that are Elias or John the Baptist or one of the prophets. And Jesus said, "Who do you say that I am?" And Peter said, "Thou art the Christ, the Son of the living God." Jesus said, "Blessed art thou, Simon Bar-Jonah, for flesh and blood hath not revealed it unto thee, but my Father which is in heaven. And I say also unto thee that thou art Peter, and upon this rock I will build my church, and the gates of hell shall not prevail against it. And I will give unto thee the keys of the kingdom. And whatsoever thou shalt bind on earth shall be bound in heaven, and whatsoever thou shalt loose on earth shall be loosed in heaven." Now I want you to look at the setting in Matthew chapter 16. Jesus Christ is in his public ministry upon the earth. And so he said, "Now who do men say that I, the Son of Man, am?" Well, they get, John the Baptist or one of the prophets, Elijah, one of the prophets. "Who do you say I am?" Peter said, "Thou art the Christ, the Son of the living God." Jesus said, "I will build my church, and the gates of hell shall not prevail against it." "Peter, I'm going to give to you the keys of the kingdom. And whatsoever thou shalt loose on earth shall be loosed." In other words, Peter, I'm going to give you the keys and you're going to unlock the door to this kingdom, which he did in Acts chapter 2. And we'll look at that in just a few minutes. Now, when you look at Genesis chapter 6, and then when you come over to Matthew chapter number 16, and you look at Matthew 16 verses 13 through 18, I want to make a comparison between these two passages of Scripture. Now, those of you who are into quotation marks, some theological terminology, we have a type and an antitype. The type being the ark, the antitype being the church. And so what God said, what the ark is a picture of the church. And so when you and I look at the ark and we look at the church, then we're gonna look at the similarities or the comparison between these two things. Now, let's go back. And number one, God said, "Noah, I want you to build an ark and I want you to make it out of gopher wood." Number one. And that is the material that is to be used. God said, "Noah, now wait a minute, God. Do you not know where I live? A gopher wood. God, let me tell you, God, let me give you an idea. There is some better wood to use than gopher wood." Now, that's what man would say today, wouldn't it? And so when you look at the material that the ark was, with which the ark was built. Now, come with me over to Matthew chapter number 16. What is the material in Matthew chapter 16? Jesus Christ, the Son of God. Jesus said, "Upon this rock." Well, what was that rock? It wasn't Peter. Somebody said, "Well, now you know, Brother Hiccup, Peter was the first pope." No, he wasn't. There's nothing in Scripture that will indicate that. Number one, Peter never would even fit the profile. And number two, that isn't even what the Bible teaches. When Peter said, "Thou art the Christ, the Son of the living God," and Jesus said, "Blessed art thou, Simon Bar-Jonah, for flesh and blood have not revealed it unto thee, but my Father which is in heaven. And I say also unto thee that thou art Peter, and upon this rock." What is that rock? Not Peter. Peter, the Greek for the word Peter is a small pebble. The Greek word for the word rock is a boulder. It's large. And so what is Jesus saying? Jesus saying, "Upon this confession that you have made, upon this rock, upon this confession that Jesus Christ is the Son of God, I will build my church." So just as the Bible teaches us in Genesis chapter number 6, God said, "You build the ark and you build it out of gopher wood." And then when you and I look at the church in Matthew chapter number 16, then what do we find? We find that the church was built upon Jesus Christ. The Bible says that Christ is the chief cornerstone. The Bible says other foundation can no man lay than that which is laid, which is Christ Jesus. So when you and I go back to chapter number 6 of Genesis, and we see the material, now we see a second thing that's found in Genesis chapter 6. In Genesis chapter 6, God said, Noah, here's what I want you to do. If you have your Bible and you look in verse number 16, He said, I want you to put a window in the ark. One. Now that window is light. So when you and I look at this, there is one light, and that is the Word of God. Here is the light. God said, Noah, I want you to build an ark. Here is the material. Here's what I want you to do. I want you to put a window in that ark. My friend today, listen to this. Listen to this. The Holy Bible is the Word of God. All Scripture given by inspiration of God is profitable for doctrine. Holy men of God spake as they were moved by the Holy Spirit. The Bible says the Word of God is quick and powerful, sharper than any two-edged sword. We hear this from David in the Psalm 119. David said, now listen to this, Thy Word is a lamp to my feet and a light unto my pathway. There's only one light. There's only one window. And that one light, ladies and gentlemen, that one light happens to be the Word of God, that you and I can maneuver through life and the darkness of this world by being guided by the light of the Holy Word of God. Just as they had the light in the ark, the window that God had instructed them to make, you and I have the light of the Word of God. The Bible tells us, for an example, in the beginning was the Word, and the Word was with God, and the Word was God. The same was in the beginning with Him. All things were made by Him, and without Him was not anything made that was made. And then the Bible said, He is the life, and this life is the light of men. The Bible tells us again in the book of John. The Bible tells us that men love darkness rather than light because their deeds are evil. If you read through the book of John, just read through the book of John, you're going to come up with three distinct words. One of them is the word life. In Him is life. And then the other is light. In Him is life. And the Bible says that life and that light, they're together. The light shineth in darkness, and the darkness comprehended it not. Men need the light of the gospel of Jesus Christ. In 1 Corinthians chapter number 15, for an example, notice that Paul said, Moreover, brethren, I declare unto you the gospel which I preached unto you, which you have received, wherein you stand, by which also you're saved, if you keep in memory what I preached unto you. I delivered unto you, first of all, that which I also received, how that Christ died for our sins according to the Scriptures, how that He was buried and raised again the third day according to the Scriptures. When you and I study the New Testament, we find that it opens the doors. And we're going to look at that in a second. I want to emphasize the light of the Word of God. That light shineth in darkness, and the darkness comprehended it not. That's what happened in the days of Noah. Noah would shine the light of truth. Noah said, God's going to destroy the earth. Oh, no. God's not going to do that. But He did. And so when you and I look at this comparison in Genesis chapter 6 and the ark, and we see the material, we see secondly that window or that light. But now I want you to look at a third thing that's there. He said to Noah also here, He said, I want you to put a door. Verse number 16, look at what the Bible says. And the door of the ark shalt thou set in the side thereof. So we have the right material. We have the light. Now thirdly, we have the door. What is a door? That's an entrance. One door went into that ark. You know, if there were two doors in the ark, think about this. Noah built this ark. God said, I want you to put a door in it. Here's the door, and I want you to bring the animals in to the door. I want you to bring them in here. Here's how they come in. Come in the door of this ark. Now, I want you to think about something. Suppose there had been a few other doors in there. Suppose there had been a door on the other side. Now, he said, here's the entrance. I want you to put this door. Suppose there had been a door on the other side. Well, now, folks, when you suppose, you can suppose anything. Okay? It doesn't matter. When you're doing something with your own imagination, you can put anything in there you want to. So let's assume, suppose we had some other door. Well, the animals come in one door and go out the other. Or suppose there were some animals that Noah had not accumulated to take in the ark, and they said, hey, man, we're going to go in here and we'll get in the back door. One door. Now, my friend, listen to this. There is one entrance into the ark, and there is one entrance into the church, the body of Christ, which is an antitype of the ark. When you look at that and you see the ark and how men are saved, how did they get in? There was one door. How did men get into the church, which is the body of Jesus Christ? The Bible says there is one body and one spirit, even as you're called in one hope of your calling, one Lord, one faith, one baptism, one God and Father who is above all, through all, and in you all. Now, what do you look at? Again, what do we find? That there is one body and one spirit, even as you're called in one hope of your calling, one Lord, one faith, one baptism, one God and Father who is above all, through all, and in you all. One entrance. My friend, the only way you can get into the body of Christ, and that is to be baptized into the body of Christ. The only way that anybody could get into the ark, my friend, is going through the door that God had designated. The only way that a man can get into the body of Jesus Christ, the church of the Lord Jesus Christ, is by entrance into that body that God has designated. How do you do that? The Bible teaches us that the church, entrance into the body of Christ, comes through faith. Faith cometh by hearing, and hearing by the Word of God. The Bible teaches that not only must a man have faith, but he must repent of his sins, confess Christ before men, be baptized into Christ for the remission of his sins. And in Acts 2 and verse 47, the Bible says, and the Lord added to the church daily such as should be saved. In Galatians chapter 3, the Bible says, we're neither bond nor free, male nor free, or female, bond nor free. As many of you as have been baptized into Christ have put on Christ. So what do we find? Entrance into the kingdom. Entrance into the kingdom comes through faith, repentance, confession, and baptism. And that puts you, my friend, into the body of Jesus Christ. Just as if those folks in Genesis chapter number 6, when Noah preached to them, you need to repent, you need to repent, God's going to destroy the earth. How do you get in? You get in through the one entrance. The same thing is true, my friend, in the body of Jesus Christ. There's one way, and that is through obedience to the gospel of Jesus Christ. Now, not only do we have the right material, not only do we have the right light, not only do we have the right entrance, but when you look at the Bible, you'll also see that there's one family. See, you're all part of one family. Noah and his family entered into the ark. So therefore, when you and I obey the gospel of Jesus Christ, we become a member of the body of Jesus Christ. We become a member of the family of God. Christ is our elder brother. In the book of 1 Corinthians chapter number 12, if you happen to have a Bible and want to go over there and look at 1 Corinthians chapter number 12, there's a very interesting passage. In 1 Corinthians chapter number 12, if you go down to verse number 12 and 13, the Bible says, verse number 12, for as the body is one and hath many members, all right, and all the members of that one body, being many, are one body. And then in verse 13, for by one Spirit were we all baptized into one body. Okay, what do we find? We see that entrance. What are we? We're part of the family of God. When you look at descriptions of the church, you look at the name. So what do we find? We find, since we're all of the same family, therefore, my friend, when you look at this, what happens? Just as Noah and his family had one name, the family of Noah, the same thing is true with the body of Jesus Christ. The Bible speaks of it. For an example, in Ephesians 1, 22 and 23, the Bible says, put all things under his feet, give to be head over all things to the church, which is his body, the fullness of him that filleth all in all. Or Colossians 1 and verse 18, the Bible said he is head of the body, the church, who is the beginning, the firstborn from the dead, that in all things he might have the preeminence. Now I want you to look at what we've done here. In Genesis chapter 6, we have the one material, we have the one light, we have the one entrance, we have the one family, we have the one name. But now, not only that, my friend, I want you to notice this. There's one builder. That's Christ. Jesus said, I will build my church. Now, we built a new auditorium at the Lithia Springs Church of Christ. You need to come see it. It's beautiful. As a matter of fact, if you're watching this program, you're seeing the auditorium, because this program is recorded in the auditorium of the Lithia Springs Church building. Now, I want you to think about this. Can you imagine? So we decide that we're going to build this new auditorium at the Lithia Springs Church of Christ. And so we send out and we get bids from three or four different construction companies. And so now I want you to imagine if we said, well, we're just going to let all of you come in. Going to let all of you come in? Now watch this. What kind of a building would we have? Can you imagine the mess we would have created? There's one builder. Jesus said, I will build my church. Have you heard some man say, well, I founded this church? You may have founded a church, but you did not found the church that belongs to Jesus Christ. Jesus said, I will build my church. So, what do we have? One material, we have one light, we have one entrance or one door, we have one family, we have one name, we have one builder. Now, I want you to notice something else that we have, and that is this. We may not have time, look, about 500 points. The saved are in the ark. The saved are in the ark. The Bible tells us. And so I think when you and I look at that, we see that the saved are in the ark, the saved are in the church. My friend, listen to this. You and I are going to die, or Christ is going to return. The Bible says it is appointed unto man once to die, and after this, the judgment. Okay? The Bible, wherefore by one man sin entered the world, and death by sin. Therefore death is passed upon all men, for all have sinned. Now, I want to go to heaven. Do you want to go to heaven? Oh, yeah, Brother Acuff, I want to go to heaven. Well, now let me suggest to you. No, let me teach you what the Bible says. In order to go to heaven, you must be in the ark. Or somebody said, that's the law. No, well, okay, then you must be in the church. The Bible says in 1 Corinthians 15 and verse number 24, then the end shall come when he shall have delivered up the kingdom unto God, even the Father, when he shall have put down all rule. I want to suggest to you today, in the closing few seconds of this message today, I want to suggest to you that the only way you and I can be saved, and that is to be in the ark, or to be in the church of the Lord Jesus Christ. The end will come. He will deliver. Remember we said the entrance, that there is one entrance, and that is faith, repentance, confession, and baptism. I want to challenge you today to do the will of God, to obey the gospel of Christ, to submit your will to the will of Christ, and to be saved eternally. We thank you very much for watching the Fountain of Life television program today, and we encourage you to watch it the next time it is on.
1: Now it's time for a GBN Daily Lift. Ye see then how that by works a man is justified, and not by faith only. James chapter 2, verse 24. Man's necessity of faith in order to be pleasing to God is clearly seen, yet faith apart from works of obedience is fruitless. Peter unquestionably declared that to be accepted by God, one must be a worker of righteousness. James challenged those of his day to demonstrate their faith without works. An impossible task, to be sure. Imagine removing one oar from its rowlock and trying to row across a lake with only a single oar. One would simply go in circles. It takes faith, made perfect by works of obedience, to be accepted of God and to navigate through the seas of life. One can be justified by following the instruction of our Lord in His Word.
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1: It's 77 degrees.
3: Have you ever sat on a front porch, maybe in a living room, perhaps around a dining room table, and sincerely listened to the stories that the older generation within your family was telling? I was fortunate and blessed enough to grow up with both sets of my biological grandparents, and some of the most valuable lessons that I have ever learned in my life came from them. They have taught me through their stories. They have taught me through their example within this life how I should live my life, things that I ought to do in my life, so that when I grow older, I can be content with the life that I've lived. And sure, at the time when they're telling those stories, maybe you have your head buried down in your phone like some of you do right now. Maybe you're looking at a TV off in the distance and you're acting like you're not paying attention to that story because maybe you're a little bit bored and you're not really interested in that story. But I promise you, when you get older, you're going to wish that you had more intently listened to the stories that were being told. Because something that I found to be very true as I travel through this life and get older day by day is that those lessons come home to roost. And those lessons are lessons that you can apply to your life in certain situations so that you can navigate through those certain situations and remain faithful to God. Here's a fact about parables. Parables have great application to our lives today. In fact, the term parable is comprised of two separate Greek words, para and bola, or bole. And when you put those two words together, you get the word parable, and that word literally means to throw down a comparison to something. And that is exactly what Jesus is doing through these parables that he is teaching. He is throwing down an earthly comparison through an earthly story so that we can attain great spiritual truths and be better Christians tomorrow than we were today. But here's an important part about parables. If you're to understand a parable in the way that Jesus desires us to understand it, we must first understand the context in which that parable is taught. Because if you don't understand the context, then you're not going to understand the parable. Think about Matthew chapter 15 and verse 1. Lord, why do your disciples transgress against the traditions of the elders? Jesus goes on and he tells a story, an earthly story, that proceeds from that question. You see, eight separate parables of Jesus were taught in response to a question. Three separate parables of Jesus were taught in response to requests. Luke chapter 11 and verses 1 through 3, Lord, teach us to pray. Jesus then goes on down and he tells a very important story about prayer that helps us to understand the importance of prayer within our lives. If you don't understand the context of a parable, then you're not going to understand the meaning of the parable. Now, I pray that you've opened your Bibles to Luke chapter 13 because that's where we're going to be this morning. And the parable that we are going to discuss is referred to as the parable of the barren fig tree. Now, this parable is only comprised of four verses. But to understand the parable that Jesus is teaching here in Luke chapter 13, we have to understand the five verses that precede the parable that Jesus teaches. And I'd invite you to begin reading with me in verse 1 of Luke chapter 13. The Bible says, there were present at the season some who told him about the Galileans whose blood Pilate had mingled with their sacrifices. And Jesus answered and said unto them, question. Do you suppose that these Galileans were worse sinners than all other Galileans because they suffered such things? I tell you, no. But unless you repent, you will all likewise perish. Second question. Or those 18 on whom the tower in Siloam fell and killed them, do you think that they were worse sinners than all other men who dwelt in Jerusalem? I tell you, no. But unless you repent, you will all likewise perish. And then he spoke a parable unto them. A certain man had a fig tree planted in his vineyard, and he came seeking fruit on it. And what did he find? He found none. Then he said to the keeper of his vineyard, "Look, for 3 years I have come seeking fruit on this fig tree and find none." Notice the command. "Cut it down. Why does it use or waste the ground?" But he answered and said to him, "Sir, let it alone this year also until I dig around it and fertilize it. And if it bears fruit, well, but if not, after that, you can cut it down." Now, as with any parable that we have discussed thus far in this series on parables, if we are to understand the spiritual application that Jesus is teaching through this parable, we must first understand the heavenly meanings and the earthly counterparts that Jesus provides within this parable. And the first question we must ask is, who is the certain man? A certain man planted a fig tree in his vineyard. Well, we know from that statement right there that the certain man is God, for God planted the vineyard, Isaiah 5 and the verses 1 through 5. You can go read those scriptures. It will tell you about the vineyard that God planted. But secondly, we also know that it was God who planted the fig tree. But he planted this fig tree, and he kept coming back to this fig tree. And what did he not find on its branches? He found no fruit. And so he comes to the dresser and he says, "Look, I've come back now for 3 years, verse 7, seeking fruit on this fig tree, and I have found none." Well, let me ask you this. What is 3 years a representative of? The 3 years are a representative of the ministry of Jesus Christ, which commenced after his baptism when he was 30 years of age, all the way to his death on the cross of Calvary when he was 33 years of age. Now, there are some who will say that the 3 years within this parable represents the dispensation of time where God sent prophets, he sent laws, he sent the Christ to the nation of Israel, and time again, they had rejected all that he had sent them. But I think it's a representative of the ministry of Jesus and Jesus' continuous call to them to repent, to turn away from their sin so they could bring fruit from that which God had given them. And so the certain man comes to his dresser and he gives him a commandment and he says, "Cut it down. Why does it use up and waste the ground?" Who is the dresser? The dresser is Jesus. Jesus is a representative of the dresser within this parable. For Jesus pleaded with the Father, "Lord, give me one more year that I may help bring fruit from this tree. Lord, give me one more year to help them understand their need for repentance." Now, if you were to sum up this parable, you would say that God planted his vineyard, Isaiah 5 and the verses 1 through 5. In the midst of that vineyard, he planted a fig tree and he expected that fig tree to grow up, to bear fruit from him, from the blessings that he had given them. The vineyard being his covenant people, the fig tree being the thing that he planted in the midst of them, that they may grow up and bear fruit, but time and time again they had rejected him. So God sent his son, as we saw there in the parable of the wicked vine dressers in Matthew 21, and he said, "Surely they'll respect my son." But what did they do to Jesus? Well, they did the same thing that they had done to God. They rejected Jesus. Jesus says in verse 38 of Matthew 21 that they seized him, they killed him, and they seized his inheritance. You see, the nation of Israel, the children, were ungrateful and they were unfaithful. But if you're going to understand the parable of the barren fig tree, you've got to understand the significance or the importance of the fig tree to the Jewish people, because it holds great symbolism under the old law. You know, most botanists will tell you that a fig tree will grow up and it can grow anywhere from 15 to 30 feet tall. They will also tell you that it takes a great deal of time for that fig tree to bear fruit. In fact, about 3 to 5 years for that fig tree to bear figs. Now, under the old law, the fig tree was a symbol of the peace and prosperity that God had with his people. And not only that, the peace and prosperity of the kings that reigned over God's people. Think about the terminology that was used to describe the reign of Solomon in 1 Kings 4 and in verse 25. And Judah and Israel dwelt, underline it, safely. Each man under his vine and his fig tree, from Dan as far as Beersheba, all the days of Solomon. And you can be certain that when Jesus is telling this parable of the barren fig tree, the ones whom he is telling this parable to, they understand two things. They understand what a fig tree is. It was all over the land where they lived. But they also understand the symbolism of that fig tree that Jesus is speaking of. And that's exactly what Jesus is doing in these parables, is it not? Sure, you may not understand this great spiritual lesson that I'm teaching you, but I'm going to tell you an earthly story that you're going to understand with key elements that you will understand that will help you to understand and attain the spiritual truth that I am teaching. You know, the first time that a fig tree is ever mentioned in the Bible was in the Garden of Eden. Adam and Eve were being tempted to sin by the serpent, for the serpent was more cunning than any beast of the field. And once they fell into that sin, they realized their sin and they realized their nakedness. And Genesis 3 and verse 7 tells us what? That they sewed together fig leaves to cover their sin in the eyes of God. Now we know that God is then going to sacrifice the first animal, which is a foreshadow of the old law, where they were to sacrifice an animal on the Day of Atonement for atonement of their sins, to cover their sins in the eyes of God. And then Jesus Christ, our Passover, 1 Corinthians 5 and verse 7, was crucified on the cross of Calvary so that the blood that he shed on that cross could cover over our sins. First mention of a fig tree has to do with its leaves. But under the old law, in Deuteronomy 8 and in verse 8, Moses reminded the children that they need to remain faithful. And why do they need to remain faithful? Because God is bringing them into a land of wheat and barley, of vines, and notice, fig trees and pomegranates, a land of olive oil and honey. Did you see what Moses did there? Moses significantly told us that the blessings of God are tied to the faithfulness of us. Now, if you're not a faithful Christian, you are never going to be able to partake in the blessings of God. It's that simple. What about the 12 spies that were sent into the land of Canaan, the promised land, to spy it out? After they had spied it out, what did they come back and report? They said that it was dotted, now pay attention, with fig trees. And it was the very thing that the children had murmured about and complained about in the desert. They had said, God, why have you brought us out of Egypt for this? For you have brought us to a place that's evil. It's a place that has no grain, no figs, no vines, no pomegranates. There's not even water to drink. Why have you brought us here? The fig tree and its fruit was a symbolism of peace and prosperity between God and his people. But here's the thing. Jesus says in Luke chapter 13, that now the fig tree is barren. So the question becomes, why is the fig tree barren? It's simple. Because now the nation, God's chosen people, had failed to repent of their sins and they had rejected Jesus. And now they are literally and figuratively going to be cut down from their high position. But the question is, why and what caused the downfall of these people? The answers are simple. Rebellion and lack of repentance. Did you notice what Jesus said? Not once, but twice in Luke chapter 13. I tell you no, but unless you repent, you will all likewise perish. Now, anytime that Jesus says something, not once, but twice, you better pay attention because obviously it's important. And in five verses, Jesus said it twice. And then from that statement, he proceeded to speak this parable unto them. Now, I want to ask a question that's going to guide our discussion this morning. What can we learn from the nation of Israel and their refusal to repent? The very first important and applicable lesson that we can learn is the simple fact of life, and that is God is in charge of this world, and God has always been in charge of this world. Do you remember what Isaiah said in Isaiah 40 and verses 15 and 17? I love how he began verse 15. He said, "Behold, the nations are as a drop in a bucket, and are counted as the small dust on the scales." Look, he lifts up the isles as a very little thing, and Lebanon is not sufficient to burn, nor its beasts sufficient for a burnt offering. All nations before him are as nothing, and they are counted by him less than nothing and worthless. Isaiah begins, says, "The nations are as a drop in a bucket." Now, let me ask you this. Are there nations in this world who think that maybe they are too powerful, that they are too high, that they are too prosperous and successful for God to cut them down? Wasn't that the problem of this nation? Was it the problem, the fact that they felt that they were too high and mighty, they were too far gone for God to reach and snatch them and bring them back in to faithfulness? Well, God's going to show them on two separate occasions that they are very wrong. So you're worried about the election. God is greater than any elected official. How many elected officials do you know who can hold in their hands the nations of the world? Oh, so you're worried about who won the election. Well, God gave us the victory in Christ Jesus before we ever went to the ballot and cast our ballot. God is in control. And not only is God in control, our God cares. And he will never put evil or hurt upon anyone. Let no man say when he is tempted, "I am tempted by God." For God does not tempt, nor is God tempted by evil. James 1 and the verses 13 and 15. Sure, sometimes we feel the pain of failure in the eyes of God. Sometimes we see towers and nations fall. Sometimes we see great problems in the world that we live in. She had never experienced it before in her life. But she knew it was monstrous. And deep down, I firmly believe she knew it was her fault. And when Eve held her son in her hands, after he died, I wonder what was going through her mind. This was death. This is what her and Adam had let in to the world. And now this was bringing her unimaginable emotional, and dare I say, physical grief. Sometimes we like to blame God for our problems. Oh, how quick we are to thank our God in times of prosperity. Oh, how quick we are to thank our God in times of blessings, and Lord, keep showering upon my head those blessings. But oh, how quick we are to curse our God in times of despair. It's not God's fault. It's the result of the enemy that was knocking on the door in the Garden of Eden, and that Adam and Eve greeted with open arms. And that is sin. We must be careful not to blame our God for our problems, because he is faithful. Therefore, let him who thinks he stands take heed lest he fall. No temptation has overtaken you except such as is common to man. But notice this, God is faithful, who will not allow you to be tempted beyond what you are able, but with the temptation will also make the way of escape that you will be able to bear it. Take heed, pay attention, look for, unless you fall. Don't fall. Don't fall from grace. Every temptation that you face is something that every man has faced and is common to man. For God will provide you with a way of escape. Those are important words. And I'm reminded of the words of the Hebrews writer in Hebrews 13 and verse 5. Be content. I will never leave you, nor will I forsake you. But there's a second applicable lesson here in Luke chapter 13, and that's a simple fact of life. Pride goes before destruction. Have you ever wondered about the words that Solomon wrote in Proverbs 16 and verse 18? Pride goes before destruction, and a haughty spirit before a fall. Here's a fact about life. Pride will always lead to the destruction of a man, to the destruction of a woman, to the destruction of a nation, because we may think that we're high and mighty, but God will always cut us down. Wasn't this the problem with the nation of Israel? Didn't they maybe believe that they were too high and mighty? Sure, God's garden was vast. There were many people, there were many nations, and maybe they thought that they were the cream of the crop of that garden, and they occupied a lot more of that garden than they occupied, when in fact they occupied a small corner of that garden. And God says, listen, unless you repent, what did he say in Luke 13? Cut it down. Cut it down from its high position back to earth where it belongs. You know, Paul donated two separate chapters in Romans to this very topic. Have you ever wondered why God continued to maintain and sustain these people after years of unfaithfulness, years of rebellion, and years of turning back and forth from God? Have you ever wondered why God continued to build them up even when they were intent on tearing him down? Paul reminds them that they were created, that they were maintained, that they were sustained for a purpose, and that purpose is the greatest purpose of all, and that was to bring the Messiah into this world. It had nothing to do with God seeing those people and saying, you know what, I like those people better than I like these other people, and so I'm going to put all my blessings and all my things in with them. That's not anything with what God was thinking. They had a purpose. And once that purpose was fulfilled, when Jesus Christ was born to a virgin, when he grew up and he began ministering, he began to perform signs and miracles, and people began to believe, that purpose was fulfilled. And now they had a decision that was going to bring them to the forks of the road. They could either choose to turn away from their sin, repent, and not perish, or they could continue to exalt themselves in this prideful attitude that they had. and be destroyed. Israel was a barren fig tree by choice. It had nothing to do with the fact that, well, you know, God didn't bless us enough. He didn't give us enough things. God gave you the law. He gave you the prophets. He gave you the priests. He gave you the serpents that were sent into his vineyard. And time again, you rejected him. Israel was a barren fig tree by choice. And let us not make the same mistake within our lives. Let us inhabit those same qualities that we read of in Ephesians 4 to verse 32, to be kind to one another, to be tender-hearted, to forgive one another, even as God in Christ forgave you. He forgave me, the lowly sinner. For we know that humility comes with great riches, great honor, and great life. Proverbs 22 and verse 4. But I think there's a third great lesson that we can learn here from Luke chapter 13. And that is the motivating factors of repentance. When you're talking about the motivating factors of repentance, and remember, we're talking about a repentance here that's a godly sorrow, that's turning away from your sin toward Christ Jesus, giving up all those things in your life, making great sacrifices to live your life for Christ Jesus. When you're talking about that kind of repentance, you're talking about a repentance that has two separate aspects. First, it deals with God's goodness and the great eternal promises that exist within God's goodness. But it also has to do with the severity of God and the promises of punishment that exist and come from the severity of God. I want you to notice with me verse 7 here of Luke chapter 13. Then he said to the keeper of his vineyard, "Look, for 3 years I have come seeking fruit on this fig tree and find none. Cut it down. Why does it use up the ground?" God had time and time again come back to this fig tree. He had saw that there was no fruit, and that led to disappointment. And if you're living in sin this morning, if you're not a Christian, I want to reveal to you this truth. If you repent and you render obedience to the gospel of Jesus Christ and you turn away from that sin, there will be stored up for you treasures in heaven. But if you are unwilling to repent, if you are unwilling to turn away from that sin, God stores up for you wrath in judgment. Romans chapter 2 and verse 5. But here's the thing about our God. He doesn't want that. Do you realize that our God is long-suffering, that he is patient? 2 Peter 3 and verse 9, "The Lord is not slack concerning his promise, as some count slackness, but is what? Is long-suffering toward us, not willing," now pay attention, "that any should perish, but that all," not some, not most, "that all should come to repentance." If I were to ask you how many books are in the Bible, I would imagine that you would quickly quip to me that there are 66 books within the Bible. And if you did not know that, an easy way to remember that is the book of Isaiah is 66 chapters long, and a lot of times it's referred to as the mini Bible because there are 66 books in the Bible. But can I ask you a question? Do you realize that there are 66 books in the Bible, but a half a book is dedicated to 2,000 years of world history? From Genesis chapter 1 all the way up to Abram, we see 2,000 years of world history in those 11, 12 chapters. But in the other 65 and a half books of the Bible, we only find 2,000 more years recorded. Now let me ask you a question. Why would God spend so much time and record so much history in those few chapters of the Bible? It's simple. Because beginning in Genesis chapter 3 and verse 15, when we see the first messianic prophecy of Christ Jesus, enmity between Satan and us. You shall bruise his head and he shall bruise your head and you shall bruise his heel. After that, we see God setting the stage here for the Messiah. He begins the messianic bloodline, the line from which Christ is going to descend. And we see that it's maintained all throughout every single generation of the Bible. When I think of the long suffering and patience of God, I think about how 65 and a half books of the Bible is dedicated to showing just how patient our God is since sin entered into the world to provide us with a Messiah that could save us from our sins. But I also think of a man by the name of Methuselah. You know, there was a great preacher of righteousness. His name was Noah. He was a great preacher of righteousness that not only preached through his words, but he also preached through his actions. Can you imagine building this ginormous boat in the midst of all of these people and the insults that you were going to get for building this boat? Oh, well, you know, God spoke to you and he told you to build a boat by these specific measurements. Noah, are you losing it? But he continued to build and build. But you know, long before Noah, there was another preacher of righteousness that we don't really read about a lot in the Bible. His name was Enoch. I want you to read with me verses 14 and 15 of Jude. Now Enoch, the seventh from Adam, prophesied about these men also saying, behold, the Lord comes with 10,000s of his saints to execute judgment on all, to convict all who are ungodly among them of all their ungodly deeds which they have committed in an ungodly way and of all the harsh things which ungodly sinners have spoken against him. Did you notice how many times we read the word ungodly? And that is exactly what Enoch is preaching against. He is preaching against ungodliness and he is calling them to repentance. Well, Enoch was the father of Methuselah. Do you know what the name Methuselah means? When he dies, it shall come. It's almost as if Enoch was saying through his son, here is my son Methuselah, and when he dies, this judgment that I'm preaching of is going to be executed on you, that judgment coming in the form of the flood. Now let me ask you this. Have you ever wondered why Methuselah lived 969 years? That is the patience and the long suffering of our God. He does not want any to perish. He gave them 900 years to repent and to turn away.

0: Michael was growing up in this inner city of Memphis, Tennessee, he spent a lot of time on the streets. He slept on benches. He slept at friends' house. He slept anywhere that he could really find a place to rest. He washed his clothes in the sink. He had a hard bringing up. One morning, on a cold November morning, when you could see the frost still on the ground, perhaps there was a little bit of snow on the ground as well, a woman by the name of Lee and her husband Sean spotted Michael walking down the street to go to school that morning. I would say that it was probably 30-something degrees. He had on a t-shirt and a pair of shorts. And as they drove down the road a little ways, Leah could not get this out of her mind. And so finally she said to her husband, "Turn around." And little did they know that those two words were going to change their life. Because eventually they would take Michael in. He would become a football star and be a first round pick in the NFL draft. Two words changed their life. Turn around. And those two words can change anyone's life. That's what Enoch was preaching. That's what Noah was preaching. That's what Jesus was preaching here in Luke chapter 13. He was telling them to turn around. "I tell you no, but unless you repent, you will all likewise perish." And the reason that he wanted them to repent was because there was a great gift waiting for them. I don't know what your situation is this morning. I don't know if you're a Christian or if you're in an unsaved condition and you're not a Christian. But I do know that anyone at any time within any particular point in their life can turn around. And the reason that we can turn around is because God has given us that opportunity in Christ Jesus. And the eternal blessings of Christ await for you to turn away from your sin and repent. If you're not a Christian, you need to repent of your past sins. You need to turn away from that sin that you are living in currently so that you can live for Christ Jesus. You must confess that Jesus Christ is the Son of the living God, and you will because you have faith that Jesus Christ is the Son of God, for He is. His name is above all other names. You must be baptized for the remission of sins. Have those sins washed away from your life. God will take them and He'll throw them as far as He possibly can into the depths of the ocean, and they will never be seen again. And you must live a faithful life unto Him. Are you a Christian? If you're not, why tarriest thou? Arise and be baptized. Wash away your sins. Turn away from that old life of sin, so that you can experience the blessings that exist within Christ. Maybe you are a Christian, but you have a spiritual need this morning. We're going to sing a song of invitation. I would invite you to come as we stand and as we sing.
1: It's 11:38.
2: Hello, my name is Griffin Collins, and I have an exciting announcement. We will begin releasing a weekly devotional on Facebook titled Matters That Matter. In these weekly devotionals, we will discuss topics that are important and specific to the Lord's church today. What does the Bible say about trusting others? Am I required to be faithful as a Christian? I pray that you will follow along with us as we explore matters that matter today.
1: It's 79 degrees. I know.

One day, an elderly lady was ushered into the private office of Abraham Lincoln. "What can I do for you, madam?" he asked. Placing a covered basket on the table, she said, "Mr. President, I have come here today not to ask any favors for myself or for anyone. I heard that you were very fond of cookies, and I came here to bring this basket of cookies for you." Tears trickled down the gaunt face of the great president. He stood speechless for a moment. Then he said, "My good woman, your thoughtful and unselfish deed greatly moves me. Thousands have come into this office since I became president, but you are the first one to come asking no favor for yourself or somebody else. When was the last time you performed an act of kindness with no strings attached?" I'm Jim Dearman with a brief message.

Hello, this is Bob Pritchard with the Gospel Minute. I was invited to roast a friend at his 50th birthday party. Those of us who spoke had fun making up and exaggerating stories about our friend. Because of the kind of man he was, we didn't really have any bad things to say about him. But Jesus received much more than a roasting from his enemies. Jesus said, "The Son of Man has come eating and drinking, and you say, 'Behold, a gluttonous man and a winebibber, a friend of publicans and sinners.'" Luke 7:34. He later challenged them, "Because I tell you the truth, you believe me not. Which of you convinceth me of sin? And if I say the truth, why do you not believe me?" John 8:45 and 46. Sadly, although they could not show he had sinned, they refused to believe the truth he revealed to them. When it came time to try him, they trumped up false charges and brought in false witnesses, just as they did later for the evangelist Stephen. If you were put on trial or roasted for your faith, would they have to find false witnesses against you? In the midst of his trial, Stephen had the face of an angel, Acts 6:15. How would you look? Stay tuned to GBN. We've got something good for you.

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2: Hello, everyone, and welcome again to A Short Stop with A Short Stop. Today, we're going to talk a little bit about, do you ever think you're doing the things just right, but it just doesn't come out the way you want it to, and you're really doing things that are wrong?

0: Well, I don't know if any of you all remember some players, one by the name of Chuck Knoblauch, one by the name of Steve Sachs, one by the name of Rick Ankiel, maybe a catcher by the name of Mickey Sasser. All of them had a mental block in their mind. Knoblauch had a terrible time of being able to throw a ball to first base from second base.
1: And these are the problems that have become well documented over the last few days. Throwing it into the stands, and ironically enough, the ball hit Keith Olbermann's mother right between the eyes.
0: Steve Sachs had the same problem. It was a mental block. If we look at Rick Ankiel, he was a two-way player. He played outfield, but he also pitched. And in the playoffs one year, he threw five wild pitches in one inning. He just couldn't find home plate anymore, and it basically destroyed his career. He had to basically retire pretty soon after that. But he had a great arm. I mean, an absolute cannon for an arm. And when he threw from the outfield, it was just like it was coming out of a bazooka. But sometimes, you know, even myself, I've had ground balls go right between my legs in Dodger Stadium. But I was trying to do everything right, but it just did not come out right. But sometimes we can look at the Bible and see some of the people that thought that they were doing things right, but not. What about the stoning of Stephen in Acts chapter 7? The Jews didn't like the sermon that he had preached. And then you look at Acts chapter 7 and verse 56. It says that the apostle Paul was standing there watching, but he was taking care of people's coats that they had laid down at his feet while he was watching Stephen being stoned. And then also in Acts chapter 8 and verse 1, it says that Saul later on became the apostle Paul, but it says that he was in full agreement with the stoning of Stephen. But he was thinking that he was exactly in the right way of watching this man being put to death, but in actuality, it was wrong. And then if we look at Acts chapter 9, Paul himself had to make a change, because when he was on the Damascus Road, there was a light that shined in his eyes and basically blinded him. And it was Jesus. And Jesus told him, said, "Saul, Saul, why thou persecutest me?" And he said, "Who are thee, Lord?" He said, "I'm Jesus." And he told him to go into Damascus, and later on it would be told to him what he needed to do by a man by the name of Ananias. But in Acts chapter 22, he gets to tell his own story. And when Ananias gets there, he tells him what he needs to do. And he says, "Why tarriest thou? Arise and be baptized and wash away thy sins, calling on the name of the Lord." And that's where the Apostle Paul corrected it. And he got things right. But at the beginning, he was doing everything wrong. Then if we look in 1 Samuel chapter 15, we see King Saul. He's told to go kill King Agag. He's told to go kill every animal that they got. He's told to kill every human being that's there. But what does he do? He brings back King Agag. He brings back the best of the sheep, best of the cattle, best of all the animals. And then finally, Samuel has to come and tell him what he'd done was wrong. He says it's better to obey than to sacrifice. And it cost him his kingdom. But he thought probably what he was doing was going to be okay. But what about us? What about a father? What are you teaching your children? Are you praying with them? Are you telling them bedtime stories? Are you reading the Bible to them at night and every single day so that they can know what they need to do, so that they won't make those wrong turns or let that ground ball go between their legs? You mothers, are you teaching your daughters modesty? Are you teaching them how to be a young lady, how to become somebody's wife later on, how to cook, how to sew, how to do things that a mother needs to do? Our teaching needs to come from God. But how can we know the truth? And the Bible tells us in John chapter 8 and verse 32, "You will know the truth, and the truth will make you free." But what is the truth? In John chapter 17 and verse 17, it says, "Thy word is truth. Sanctify thyself in thy truth." And we need to be involved in the Bible and God's word as much as we possibly can. In those type of things, we're going to be able to do the right thing all the time and not get any type of mental block going on and understand what God wants us to do. But moms and dads, our most important thing if we have children is to try to get them taught right so that they can end up in heaven. And I believe every mother and father out there loves their children to the utmost. But if you really and truly love them, you're going to teach them about God. And if you're not teaching them about God, you may be thinking you're doing the right thing, but you're not. And you need to change and teach them, because we wouldn't, and I don't take this wrong, but America would not be in the shape that it's in today if at home our moms and dads taught our children what God says and that we read the Bible to them every day. Try not to let a ball go between your legs. Thank you again for being with a shortstop with a shortstop.
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1: Just playing some football here. My name's Tyler Gilreath, the host of God's Athlete. And today we're going to discuss how we need to pass wisdom. We'll be back in 30 seconds. Stay tuned. You don't want to miss this.

0: Hello, friends, and thank you for joining us on God's Athlete. I am your host, Tyler Gilreath, and this is the program where we want to make spiritual applications from physical games. I'm sure at some point in time you have seen a football game that has taken a gigantic turn. Perhaps a quarterback passed the ball downfield and one scored a touchdown. Passing is very essential in the game of football, not just football, really most games in America today. But today I'm not here just to talk about football. I want to make a spiritual application. If you have your Bibles, I want to invite you to turn to the Old Testament, to the book of 1 Chronicles chapter 28, verses 8 through 10 in particular. Though we're going to start in verse number 2, I want to focus on several verses in this particular passage that shows how we must pass on some wisdom, how we must pass on some wisdom to our children mainly. I want to begin reading in verse number 2. The Bible says, "Then David the king stood up on his feet and said, Hear me, my brethren and my people. As for me, I had in mine heart to build an house of rest for the ark of the covenant of the Lord and for the footstool of our God, and had made ready for the building. But God said unto me, Thou shalt not build any house for my name, because thou hast been a man of war and hast shed blood. Howbeit the Lord God of Israel chose me before all the house of my father to be the king over Israel forever, for he hath chosen Judah to be the ruler. And the house of Judah and the house of my father and among the sons of my father, he likened me to make me king over all Israel. And all my sons, for the Lord hath given me many sons, he hath chosen Solomon my son to sit upon the throne of the kingdom of the Lord of Israel. And he said unto me, Solomon thy son, he shall build my house and my courts, for I have chosen him to be my son, and I will be his father. Moreover, I will establish his kingdom forever, if he be constant to do my commandments and my judgments as this day. Now therefore, in the sight of all Israel, the congregation of the Lord, and in the audience of our God," and here is the part I want to begin noticing with you now. Fathers, mothers, grandparents, here are some things that we need to pass on to our children and our grandchildren. Number one, keep and seek for all the commandments of the Lord your God. We need to instill in our children at a very early age that they need to grow up seeking and keeping the commandments of God. He goes on to say that ye may possess this good land and leave it for an inheritance for your children after you forever. And thou, Solomon, my son, here's the second thing that we need to pass on to our children and our grandchildren. Know thou the God of thy father and serve him. If you are a young person, do you know the Lord? Do you know what it means to be an athlete of God, to serve him? I hope your parents are instilling these things in you. And parents, keep up the good work if you are. But it also says that if we seek him, he will be found of thee. Are we seeking God? If we seek God and seek his commandments, the Bible says that he will be found of us. He goes on to say to his son Solomon, he passes on some wisdom. He says, "Son, the Lord hath chosen thee. He hath chosen thee to build an house for the sanctuary. Be strong and do it." What great advice that David gives his son here. He passes on to his son Solomon, who is going to have the responsibility of building the glorious tabernacle of God. You know, we can pass on wisdom to our children, but something I want to suggest to you today is not only do we tell our children and give them advice, pass these things on, but we can pray to the Lord about and for our children. In fact, we keep on reading here. We see in 1 Chronicles chapter 29, verse 19, how David prayed for his son. He prayed to God, "Give unto Solomon, my son, a perfect heart to keep thy commandments, thy testimonies, and thy statutes, and to do all these things, and to build the palace for which I have made provision." Are you passing on wisdom? I want my children to know things. But not just things. I want them to know glorious things, godly things. I want my children to know that we are made in the image of God. I want them to know that the Bible is the true and living Word of God. I want my children to know that there is only one church. I want them to know that there are wicked people in the world and how God hates divorce and how baptism is necessary for one's salvation. God has given us a great responsibility in being parents, and that is to pass on wisdom. I certainly thank you for joining us today on God's Athlete, and I hope you'll join us in the future as we then make more spiritual applications from physical games. Take care.
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0: In just a few moments, we'll be sitting down looking at Colossians chapter 2. Go ahead, grab your Bible, open it up, and let's study the Word of God together. Welcome back to Simply Scripture. Gentlemen, always a pleasure to sit down, study through the book of Colossians with you two. Cameron, how are you?
1: I'm doing excellent. How about you?
0: Doing great, doing great. Josh?
2: Yeah, doing fine. Glad to be here. Thank you.
0: Fantastic, fantastic. We get to verse 5 of chapter 2. Let's just pick on up and grab in. We've got some fantastic material we'll be covering today, where Paul tells the Colossians, "For though I am absent in the flesh, yet I am with you in spirit, rejoicing to see your good order and the steadfastness of your faith in Christ."
2: It's amazing to me that their faith is being spoken of, even though he's not there. They're such a faithful group of people. He mentioned this earlier in chapter 1, in verse 4. He said, "Since we heard of your faith in Christ Jesus and the love which you have to all the saints." So it's sort of like the church at Macedonia. You know, they set the bar high, I think. And Paul said, "Look, we've been hearing about your good works." So he's encouraging them and telling them to keep their head, you know, strong and keep in the faith.
1: Mm-hmm. And, you know, it's a great testament to their relationship with God when other people know you because of your faith. You know, you think about all the passages in the New Testament where it talks about, you know, the just shall live by faith. Habakkuk 2:4 in the Old Testament and Romans 1:17. But the idea that they're living by faith and they're known by faith as well. So many times people struggle with their faith and struggle with their belief in God. But this is a group of believers who actually are known for their faith, that high level of faith and that trust and confidence in what they've already believed. So I think it's a great testament to what they're working towards. And Paul acknowledges their faith. So,
0: yeah, and what we read earlier in chapter 2, that the basis of that assurance and that knowledge was the word that they've been given and that confidence that they can have, which produces that steadfast faith.
1: Right.
0: By way of application, if today our faith doesn't feel steadfast, how can we solve that?
2: Yeah, we definitely have God's part, which he has already fulfilled, and then our part. You know, the Bible says you are saved by grace through faith. You know, grace is God's part, and faith is in man's part. Mm-hmm. So we've got to be willing to learn the mysteries of God, as I mentioned previously in the chapter. You know, stay true to the gospel. In fact, in chapter 1, in verse 23, he said, "If you continue in the faith, both grounded and settled, and be not moved away from the hope of the gospel," which would tell me that that system of faith is in the gospel. So I need to stay with that and, you know, keep learning, growing, teaching when I have those opportunities to do so.
1: Mm-hmm. And you think about, you know, I guess you're talking about how to stabilize your faith. If it is the case, faith comes by hearing the word of God, Romans 10:17, and the word is likened to a seed, Luke 8:11. You have to allow that seed to be put in the soil and condition where it can germinate. And James talks about that. James said, you know, receive with meekness the engrafted, the implanted word, you know, so that, you know, that can, you know, build your faith. But so many times we allow other things in our lives and in our hearts so that our faith can't, you know, mature. It can't help us live a godly life. And so once again, Paul is saying that these Christians in Colossae, they are allowing
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6: Can I tell you what my favorite passage in all of Scripture is? I hope your answer is yes, because I'm going to tell you anyway. 1 John chapter 3, verse 2. "Beloved, now we are children of God, and it has not yet been revealed what we shall be. But we know that when He is revealed, we shall be like Him, for we shall see Him as He is." This old apostle, reaching the end of his life, writing to the church he had served for most of his life, writes to them and says, I don't know. I don't know what we will be like in eternity, but I know this, we'll be like him. Are you ready to go there? I hope you are today. If not, I hope you'll get ready today. Get ready to go. Be like Christ.
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7: The girl said something to the doctor about it's trying to get away, and the doctor said, oh, they always do that.
8: Yeah.
7: Welcome back to the Authentic Christian Podcast. I'm Aaron. This is Tucker. This is Scott. And today we're talking about abortion. Thanks for tuning in. So we're talking about abortion in this episode. You know, we're going to talk about what it is. What are some of the, I guess, a lot of the terminology used around it, because this is an issue that, according to the Bible, is really clear. But like a lot of things, humans sometimes mess it up by using different definitions and conflating words and changing, you know, the definition of what they'd use and you'd use, so that you can't have a conversation about the same thing. So we're going to try to talk about a little bit about that. But as far as, let's define our terms. What's abortion?
8: See, the Webster definition, the termination of a pregnancy after accompanied by, resulting in, or closely followed by the death of the embryo or fetus.
7: So basically the termination of a pregnancy, how? By killing an embryo or a fetus.
9: Right, right.
7: That would be like Webster's, you know, definition. Mm-hmm. I want to read you though some others, right? This is Medline Plus, okay? It's like a medical. Mm-hmm. This is what it says. An abortion is a procedure to end a pregnancy, which is correct. Then it says it uses medicine or surgery to remove the embryo or fetus and placenta from the uterus. The procedure is done by a licensed healthcare professional. So this one's a little bit, basically they say to end a pregnancy, remove the embryo or fetus or placenta, but they don't really talk much about how, like the fact that it has to end. And look, if someone's watching this, we know that there's a lot of people that maybe will see this who've had an abortion. The Bible teaches an abortion is sinful. It's taking innocent life that's not ours to take, but the Bible says you can be forgiven of it. All right. So if you've had an abortion, but you've been forgiven, we're not trying to bring up some sort of thing that you'd rather forget. We're not trying to do that. We're not trying to cause any harm. We're just saying that it's something that we have to talk about, especially in our culture, because a lot of people are trying to get you and everyone, especially Christians, right? If you're a non-Christian, you don't really have a moral, you know, guideline. Of course, I would say have a conscience, but you know, for those who are Christians, the world is trying to indoctrinate Christians to think it's not that big of a deal. You know,
9: that's right. The Bible teaches there's only one who has the power to give life and to take it. Mm-hmm. And that being said, we do know that others, such as even David, took life. Mm-hmm. He didn't have the right to take, mm-hmm. but we know that he was forgiven. We get over him into the New Testament. We read about David and some others in Hebrews 11. So, mm-hmm. you know, it is a serious thing.
7: Yeah.
9: It's extremely serious. But
7: yeah.
9: if you know that, you understand that, you're willing to change your ideas about it.
7: Mm-hmm.
9: You're willing to repent about it.
7: Mm-hmm.
9: And, you know, of course, that would probably mean, you know, standing up against it.
7: Mm-hmm. Sure.
9: That would definitely would mean that. Yeah. Then, you know, God will forgive you if you go about trying to do what God tells you to do.
7: Mm-hmm. So. You know, one of the lessons we did a couple weeks ago was 10 commandments. One of the Ten Commandments was thou shalt not murder.
9: That's right.
7: Now, there were times in the Bible where God sanctioned taking life. And I'd say that's killing, but that's not murder because it was approved of by God, right? But then there's also, like, I know that I always think about this passage when we talk about abortion. Flip over there. It's in Psalms. I could use my software, but I like using the old paper Bible. But if you go to Psalm, I think it's 106. And it talks about, you know, this is not something that's really new. Like, you know, I would say in a sense what abortion is, it's a person sacrificing their child on a, you know, altar, right?
9: Yeah, metaphorical altar.
7: Yeah, metaphorical altar. Because what does that child mean to them? Well, if I bring this child into the world, I can't afford to feed it, or it's going to cost me this. Or, you know, if someone's young and they say, hey, I don't want this to, they would say, ruin their lives. So they want to end the life of the yeah. baby so they can live their best life, right? This passage always comes to mind. Psalm 106, verse 36. It's talking about the people, the Gentiles in Canaan. They served their idols, which became a snare to them. They even sacrificed their sons and their daughters. It's talking about God's people who had started to act like the Gentiles in the promised land, right?
9: Mm-hmm.
7: They served their idols, which became a snare to them. So they, God's people, were serving the idols. They even sacrificed their sons and their daughters to demons and shed innocent blood, the blood of their sons and daughters, whom they sacrificed to the idols of Canaan, and the lamb was polluted with blood. Therefore, the wrath of the Lord was kindled against his people. So you had these people who were basically offering their sons and daughters their innocence, and they were basically shedding this blood. I mean, in a sense, they were likely doing this with babies who'd been born, but it's still sort of the same thing. You know, it's like you're taking a child that is innocent and you're ending its life.
9: Yeah. Yeah, absolutely. I guess that kind of brings to mind something. Maybe we want to talk about that a little bit later, but the idea of, you know, how far along a child is in development, whether or not you're able to do that, but, you know, we'll definitely have to discuss some of that.
7: Okay. Here's this. So this is off of PlannedParenthood.org.
9: Okay.
7: Because one of the battles you're going to have in discussing this with people is definitions, right?
9: Right.
7: Listen to the wording, right? This is Planned Parenthood's website. Abortion is a safe and legal way to end a pregnancy. So they say it's safe, which if you do much research into that, I can tell you there's tons and tons and tons of complications. Go watch that movie that Abby, what's it called? Unplanned?
9: Mm-hmm.
7: That movie. You seen that movie?
9: I haven't.
7: It's where you've seen
9: it. I know what you're talking about.
7: Yeah. I forget Abby something, but she basically was like the manager of a clinic, a Planned Parenthood clinic, and saw what was going on to the point where, like, she left it and now the huge advocate, you know, pro-life and made a movie. But in there, she talked about all the dangers of it, right? Anyway.
9: Well, that's the dangers that they're only talking about.
7: For the mothers.
9: The danger towards the mother. Obviously
7: there's nothing
9: safe about it for the child.
7: For the child that is killed.
9: That's right.
7: That's a good point. It's a safe and legal way to end a pregnancy. For who?
9: It's a safe and legal way to...
7: For who? For the baby? No, it's not safe for the baby. Yeah. And okay, it's legal, right? Well, you know what else was legal in World War II?
9: That's right. Oh, I do. Yeah, everybody knows, right?
7: Yeah.
9: I mean, it was safe and legal to remove the Jews from Germany.
7: Yeah.
9: And I know people are like, oh, you're going to play the Nazi card. Well, look.
7: That's exactly what I'm going to play.
9: The big debate about this is whether or not we have objective moral standards.
7: That's right.
9: Or we have subjective moral standards.
7: That's right.
9: If it's up to me and you, the subjects, to decide what I'm thinking is right and wrong, if that's really the way it was, we wouldn't be having this conversation.
7: That's right.
9: But there is an objective moral standard.
7: That's right.
9: And that's the one by which even the Nazis were prosecuted after the war.
7: In Nuremberg.
9: Yeah, war crimes. They appealed to something that was beyond that of the laws of Germany because they violated no laws of Germany at the time because they were the authority. They were the government that was in power.
7: Mm-hmm.
9: They had the legal right to say the Jews don't deserve to live.
7: Yeah.
9: And it wasn't just the Jews, by the way. I mean, they also killed the gypsies.
7: Mm-hmm.
9: They killed handicapped people. They killed people. They euthanized other people who had been put in mental health homes or wards and things of that nature. Mm-hmm. So it wasn't just the Jews. And, you know, that's good because we'll talk about some of that too, right? You know, is it all right to kill a child if it's going to have a disability? Mm-hmm. You know, a lot of people argue that you should. They do screening now. Look, I'll date the episode again. I'm sorry, but later tonight, my wife and I are going to go to the hospital and she's going to have induction for labor.
7: Mm-hmm.
9: You know, we're having our third child.
7: Mm-hmm.
9: Well, exciting. It is. A good note, I suppose, in the podcast there.
7: Yeah.
9: But when we start going, they do a blood test and they screen. Mm-hmm. They can now get the genetic material from the mother's blood.
7: Sure.
9: And check if the child has any disorders. And they asked, do you want us to check for these disorders? Well, I mean, we told them no, because it didn't really matter.
7: Yeah,
9: I mean, even if our child has Down syndrome or something else, something worse, it doesn't matter.
7: Yeah.
9: It's still going to be our child.
7: That's right.
9: We have a responsibility towards it.
7: That's right.
9: It's a living soul. It doesn't really matter about whether it's born with no legs or all legs, all thumbs, all fingers, all that or not, or whether it has a problem with mental development, that's irrelevant. That doesn't determine your value. That only determines the value of a human life if you come from a subjective utilitarian viewpoint.
7: Yeah.
9: If you look at human life as if we're nothing more than like the rest of the animals, except we're smarter, then sure, I couldn't argue with you.
7: Yeah.
9: But that's just not the case. That's not what the Bible teaches. That's not what I believe. That's not what God has set in place in man. He's given us a soul, and that's what gives us our value. So if you're talking about definitions, you're talking about, you know, this time, what would they like to use the word fetus instead of baby, mm-hmm. things like that. Well, the reason for it is to try to dehumanize what that individual is.
7: Yeah.
9: One thing I'm rambling off a little bit ahead and a little bit to the side, but
7: yeah, they were good.
8: Well, dude, we're all excited for y'all tonight. What we were talking about off camera was like, I think a lot of these arguments come down to like, when should a person get it? If the person does get an abortion, when is it really a baby? But the question really is like, when does this baby have a soul? Like, at what point is it like in God's eyes, truly a baby with a soul?
7: So. Well, and you see what they try to do. It's definitions. Mm-hmm. It's like, it's the kind of comment that you say, well, when does it become a baby? Oh, it's a baby from the point of conception.
9: Yeah,
7: but they say, look, if I can depersonalize it, if I can say, oh, it's just a clump of cells, right? Or they even say evil stuff like, oh, it's a parasite. Why? Because it lives off his mom? Because
9: it's dependent.
7: It's dependent?
9: It's going to be dependent on the parents for
7: That's
9: a long
7: exactly
9: time
7: right.
9: afterwards.
7: That's right. I guarantee
9: dependent
7: you when
9: on someone, even that if it's person, not the parents.
7: I guarantee when that person was a kid, they were dependent on their parents, mm-hmm. you know?
9: Absolutely.
7: And you can make all the arguments you want, but there's one that it boils down to, and that is that whenever you take an innocent child's life, an abortion, a baby's, it's still murder.
9: Absolutely.
7: And you can do what most people do in all these different discussions, which is float fancy words and try to throw statistics and, well, you know, oh, but what about this part? I mean, at the end of the day, it doesn't matter. Mm-hmm. It's still, is it a life or is it not a life?
9: That's right.
7: The Bible says it's a life. Therefore, it's a life.
9: And in particular, we're talking about protecting innocent life. You know,
7: sure.
9: Because a lot of times people will hurl that accusation. You're not truly pro-life. You don't really care about what happens to the mother, or you don't care about the inmates who are on mm-hmm. death row. You're mm-hmm. pro capital punishment. Mm-hmm. Well, I mean, me personally.
7: Yeah.
9: I mean, for certain things, I'm pro capital punishment.
7: Sure. So am I.
9: That doesn't mean I'm not pro-life, because when I say I'm pro-life, I'm not talking about just blanket statement. There's never a place where that's appropriate. Mm-hmm. If someone's trying to hurt me or my family, I don't want to take their life.
7: Sure.
9: But I am going to protect my family if it comes to, if it escalates to that level.
7: Yeah.
9: Right. And I'm not pro-life because I decided to do that. The difference is I'm talking about defending innocent human life.
7: Yeah.
9: And sometimes people do things that warrant their death.
7: Yeah.
9: It's not that I desire it or I'm happy about it, but that's just the case. So yeah. If you want to get into that argument, look, pro-life, what it means when I'm saying it, I am for the protection of innocent human life.
7: Sure. Right? Sure. Yeah.
9: So definitions. You mentioned conception.
7: Sure.
9: You know, I think that's important to define.
7: Yeah. Let's get into some more of this. So we talked about the definition. What are some different ways it's performed?
9: Right. So, well, obviously everybody knows surgically, right? That's the most common depiction, the most common method. And it's most commonly done for the scenario that you brought up earlier for convenience sake. There are mm-hmm. some other reasons people choose to do it, but that's the biggest one. Secondarily, hormonally, everybody has pretty much heard of the morning after pill, mm-hmm. right? The plan B pill, sometimes it's called, things mm-hmm. of that nature. You know, I did a paper about hormonal birth control, hormonal abortion, during my time at school. It was for ethics class.
7: Okay.
9: I wrote about the ethics of it. And, what I found, from testimony that was given to the government before, I believe, you know, like you have Congress, subcommittees, all that stuff.
7: Sure.
9: Doctors testifying that things had begun to change. And one of the things that had begun to change was the definition of conception. You see, the last 50 or 60 years, that has shifted in some areas of medicine to where conception is no longer when an egg becomes fertilized. Now conception is when an egg attaches to the mother.
7: Okay. So previously, just to, I guess, recap, you know, sperm, egg, fertilization, that's when it is conceived. That's life.
9: That's when life begins.
7: That's when life
9: is. Human life.
7: Conception occurs.
9: Right. That's a unique individual.
7: Yes.
9: Right there.
7: Yeah.
9: All the information, and it's beginning the process of development.
7: But then what you're saying is the doctors started changing the definition of conception to say,
9: yes,
7: we're no longer going to say egg and sperm and fertilization, but we're now going to change that wording to say, well, it's only after it's been implants on the mother.
9: That's right. So conception occurs according to what I would define conception, the traditional definition of conception, when the egg is fertilized. Well, it takes a couple of days for that to travel down the tubes. Mm-hmm. We're not going to get too much into anatomy.
7: Sure.
9: And implant into the mother. That's they can now easily say, the companies that sell these pharmaceuticals, prevents conception. It doesn't cause an abortion.
7: It prevents their definition of conception.
9: So as a failover method, the primary method is to prevent fertilization, but they all contain, as a backup method, the hormone that causes...
7: They all contain
9: a hostile environment.
7: Here, let's
9: hormonal birth controls.
7: You say birth controls.
9: I have been unable to find a hormonal birth control for women that does not have as a side effect creating a hostile environment for the egg to attach.
7: Okay.
9: So the primary method is to try to prevent fertilization, but secondarily, they also make it difficult for the egg to attach in the event that sometimes it does. And you know sometimes that they fail because some women still end up pregnant anyway.
7: Yeah, with birth. Yeah.
9: So the question is, out of those who successfully prevent the egg from being fertilized at all, and those who fail completely and they end up with a pregnancy that does attach according to the medical definition, how many of those get in between? How many of those are fertilized?
7: How many fertilized eggs don't implant?
9: Starve because they weren't.
7: And you would call that hormonal abortion.
9: Hormonal abortion, absolutely, because you've taken a chemical that has killed the child.
7: Yeah.
9: A lot of people do it unintentionally. They don't understand it because, and that's where we're going to this definition that we'll circle back. That was the point.
7: Okay.
9: So you change definitions of what the word conception actually means. Mm-hmm. And now you can honestly say with a straight face, if that's the definition you've been taught and believe, no, this prevents conception. It won't cause an abortion.
7: Yeah. Cause they're using a different definition for conception.
9: Absolutely.
7: So our definition, it would still have been conceived, but can say, honestly, in their mind, that it didn't conceive.
9: That's right.
7: Because it didn't implant, which is their definition.
9: Right. So, you know, the Plan B pill, the morning after pill, they're just mega doses of the normal birth control pills. They're not anything special. And so if you want to know what they do and how they work, they prevent implantation. That's just the point, you know. So anyway, conception.
7: Okay. So surgically, hormonal, and your paper will be in the...
9: Yeah, we can make it available in the link tree. And I listed trauma.
7: Yeah. Let's move quick because we got 11 minutes.
9: Yeah, and that's just as simple as it says. You know, some women have done things. They're too ashamed to go to the clinic, so they'll throw themselves downstairs.
7: Yeah.
9: You know.
7: Yeah.
9: That's really generic. Right, right.
7: Something to cause trauma to the baby.
9: Binge drink.
7: Sure.
9: I've known people that have done that, unfortunately.
7: Sure.
9: Hey guys, thanks for listening to the show today. We'd like to mention you can download these episodes. They are sponsored by the Gospel Broadcasting Network. We have an app available. You can check that out and get answers to life's biggest questions.
7: We'll talk about some common positions on abortion.
9: So partial birth abortion, that would be one, right?
7: Okay.
9: Everybody's pretty much familiar with that. That's largely banned in most places, although some are moving away from that. One of the governors recently, Virginia, he was quoted a while back, maybe last year, for saying, well, we can deliver a baby, make it comfortable, and then decide, you know. So they're even past that point now. They're just like, we'll decide after it comes out sometimes.
7: Yeah, that's crazy.
9: Some people oppose third trimester abortion.
7: Okay.
9: But they're okay with it before that.
7: Okay.
9: Some people are against abortion unless there are special circumstances, like they were raped or incest has happened.
7: Sure.
9: And then, of course, some believe that it's acceptable if the child has Down syndrome or something, which is why you're asked a lot of times now.
7: Mm-hmm.
9: I guess you could say it's for two reasons. You can prepare, but oftentimes you're asked if you'd like to end the pregnancy if they discover a problem.
7: Mm-hmm. Okay.
9: Those are the typical views that are wrong. And then there's, of course,
7: let's go back and look through some of those.
9: Right.
7: So the first one, partial birth. I mean, that's when the baby's literally coming out of the birth canal and you jab forceps up into the brain. Obviously that's evil and that's murder. Right.
9: Yeah.
7: Of course we think all these positions are
9: because the head hasn't come.
7: Yeah. That's what gets to definitions. You know, it's like, okay, so location determines whether you're human or not.
9: Yeah.
7: I mean, the second one you said third trimester. That's where you'd say, well, it's more mature, right?
9: Right. So the argument was, well, now it can feel things. It can survive even a premature birth. So that's got to be a person. We can't do that. But before that, it's fine. They're not developed enough. So that's a developmental argument, which is what a lot of these kind of come from.
7: You know, which is still, once again, I remember the whole feel pain thing. You know, I remember watching that Unplanned movie where they showed like a 5 or 6 week. No, I mean, it was older than that. Maybe 9, 10 week. I don't remember. It was a baby that literally on the ultrasound was trying to get away from the tool.
9: Yeah.
7: And the girl said something to the doctor about it's trying to get away. And the doctor said, oh, they always do that.
9: Yeah.
7: Like this idea of people want you to think, well, it's 9-10 weeks old. It can't feel pain. How do you know? Do you talk to it? Do you like hook up some headphones and say, hey, buddy, you know, you're 8-9 weeks old. You can't verbalize anything yet, but you don't know. And that's just so stupid. It doesn't feel pain yet.
9: And the idea of not being able to feel pain. What in the world does that even matter?
7: Yeah.
9: If somebody shoots you in the head while you're asleep, well, they couldn't feel it.
7: Yeah.
9: I mean, what does that have to do with anything?
7: Nothing. They're all weak arguments. Then we talked about abortion, rape, incest. Are those horrible things? Absolutely.
9: Absolutely.
7: Absolutely. Yeah. But it's still a baby. I'm sorry.
9: Yeah.
7: It's still a baby.
9: Yeah. The circumstances of it coming into existence has nothing to do with the value of it itself.
7: Yeah.
9: It just doesn't. No. It just doesn't.
7: No. All right. So 8 minutes left. I want to read some language off the Planned Parenthood, off the Planned Parenthood website. So you can sort of get this is their section on pro-life versus pro-choice. All right. So generally, this is from PlannedParenthood.org. Generally, it's in their teens section, which I think is ironic. Generally, people who identify as pro-choice believe everyone has the basic right to decide when and whether to have children. So they say, I'm going to say pro-choice, that's pro-abortion, right? They say that those people believe that everyone has the human right to decide when and whether to have children. I agree.
9: Yeah, I have no problem with that statement whatsoever. No,
7: you have the right to determine when and where to have children. I don't think you have the right to murder children once you have them. You already made the decision when you started having sex. You made that decision that you were open to having children.
9: Absolutely. It's a necessary part of that.
7: That's right. Yep. That's right. So, yeah, we would agree too. Pro-life. Yeah. Pro-choice is pro-abortion. So, people who identify as pro-choice, abortion, believe everyone has a basic human right to decide. We do too. We just think you don't get to kill it that's not a choice you get to make. When you say you're pro-choice, you're telling people you believe it's okay for them to have the ability to choose abortion as an option for an unplanned pregnancy, even if you wouldn't choose abortion for yourself. So first of all, an unplanned pregnancy. I mean, if you're having sex, what do you expect is going to happen?
9: 99% of it is planned.
7: Yeah.
9: And that's where the people come up with this whole rape and incest argument and all that.
7: Yeah.
9: But again, that's unfortunate. That's more than unfortunate, but it doesn't have any bearing on
7: it. Then it says, even if you wouldn't choose abortion for yourself, that's like, all right, if someone in World War II handed you a gun and told you to shoot somebody, shoot someone that was, you know, over a ditch, and you said, well, no, I wouldn't do that. I wouldn't do it, but it'd be okay if someone else did it. Well, how's that any different? I wouldn't shoot. I wouldn't kill an innocent person. You could even argue too. Well, how do you know that what they did there? Trust me, when you're 20 or 30, you're less innocent than a newborn baby, right? But you're still not deserving of getting shot just because of your race, like Hitler and them did.
9: Right.
7: But the thing is, like, even if you wouldn't choose abortion for yourself, that's like saying it's okay. You don't have to kill your baby, but you shouldn't oppose anyone else doing it. That sounds like something from Nazi Germany. Anyway, okay. People who oppose abortion often call themselves pro-life. However, the only life many of them are concerned with is the life of a fertilized egg, embryo, or fetus. That's a little assumptory. Is that a word? Making it assumptory?
9: Assumptive.
7: Assumptive.
9: I don't know. Presumptive.
7: Assumptory. Sounds fancy. Anyway, I've never met anyone who's pro-life that says, oh, I'm only concerned about a egg, embryo, or fetus, but I don't care about any other life. It's a stupid argument. Anyway, they're much less concerned about the life of women who have unintended pregnancies or the welfare of children after they're born. Of course, I care about all life, especially a mother who's pregnant and children after they're born. I have one. I care about it. Evelyn, I care about her. I'm always going to care about it. In fact, many people who call themselves pro-life support capital punishment, aka the death penalty, and oppose child welfare legislation. First of all, what does the Bible say about the death penalty? Romans 13 says the government, what? The government has the right to bear the sword, right? The government has the right to bear the sword, right? Based off of laws that they enact. I've never advocated for it to be okay. It's wrong for you to kill your children, but I can go kill someone else's. I've never said that I can just take matters into my own hands.
9: Mm-hmm.
7: I mean, all these they're really just like, it's really what it is it's worded in a way to bias you against pro-life, right?
9: Yeah.
7: And to then throw out these really like weak straw man arguments to try to make a teenager, it's on their teen section, think like, wow, that's a good argument. I don't know how to answer that. You know what I mean?
9: Yeah. Mm. Yeah, they just want to color people like us as hypocrites.
7: That's right.
9: Whatever way they can.
7: That's right.
9: We're arguing about protecting innocent life, and they're saying, oh, you don't want to protect the guy on death row that, you know, murdered six people and enslaved three women or something like that. Yeah. So you're not pro-life. What do you?
7: Yeah.
9: Anyway.
7: You mean the guy that killed six people on death row?
9: Yeah.
8: To the people that, like to the women that have gone through like horrible things, and maybe you did come up pregnant and maybe you're not ready. I mean, one of the great things is that there's so many parents out there and people that do want babies. Mm-hmm. And even though you might not want to go through the pregnancy, at least there is another option from killing, you know, it is killing the baby, but you can choose to give it life. Because maybe you're in a circumstance where you maybe not can financially take care of the baby, but there are Christian families and so many different families that would love to have a baby that maybe they can't have a baby and they need one. So,
9: absolutely.
8: I know it might not be what you would, you know, see for your life to maybe go through the 9 months, but you'd be saving this kid's life, your baby's life, and giving it to, you know, another family that would raise it and love it. And yeah,
9: we work with people that run children's homes. I know multiple people that are foster parents that have adopted, mm-hmm. that have taken in children permanently, you know. We've discussed it in our household. There are many people. There are people I know that have waited months and months and months mm-hmm. to try to adopt a child.
7: Oh, yeah. I know people waited years.
9: Yeah. And they're not being like picky, like, mm-hmm. oh, they're waiting for the perfect one that fits all the right categories. Mm-hmm. They're just trying to give a child an opportunity that otherwise was going to be denied it or even denied life.
7: Yeah.
9: There's a lot of people that's out there that's going to do that. So you do have a choice to deliver that child. And to bring it into a situation where it can be loved and taken care of.
7: Yeah,
9: absolutely. Even if you're not in a position to do it yet. And, you know, it's just murder. Murder is not a legitimate choice.
7: No, it's never okay. I'll say at the beginning, I'll say it again. I understand there's people that went through this and you can be forgiven.
9: Absolutely.
7: You can be forgiven. Just like I talked to this woman during the pandemic who saw a video and reached out and we started talking. And she was a murderer. Like I literally said, you've never murdered anybody for their faith, right? And she said, well, not for their faith. And I kind of paused. I said, what do you mean? She's like, well, I'm a convicted murderer. So we talked about it, right? But just like you can be forgiven. You can be forgiven of that. There's no sin that you've committed that if you won't repent of, that you can't be forgiven, right? So you can be forgiven of it. But at the end of the day, we still, as Christians, have to stand united and firm and solid. And don't let anybody sway you to somehow try to convince you with, you know, lofty words and different definitions to convince you that abortion is not murder. Listen to this. I'm at the bottom of the Planned Parenthood website. Anti-abortion people tend to, right, disagree with most medical authorities about the definition of pregnancy. They mistakenly believe that pregnancy begins with the fertilization of the egg. Most authorities believe that pregnancy begins when the implantation of the fertilized egg into the lining of the uterus is complete.
9: It's no secret.
7: No. So they literally on their website say, well, anti-abortion people are going to say when the egg and the sperm, the egg is fertilized.
9: Right.
7: That's not really when life begins.
9: And they must argue that because they fought court battles with companies such as what Hobby Lobby several years ago.
7: Yeah.
9: Who didn't want to provide
7: yeah.
9: Plan B pills and things for this kind of reason.
7: And I think you go back to Jeremiah 1:5, just one of them talking about Jeremiah. Before I formed you in the womb, I knew you. You were born and I consecrated you. So there's lots of other verses we could go over, but we're over time. Thanks for watching. Check out the Linktree page for all the different resources we have for you to go and study and watch more and more. And remember, if you've had an abortion, you can be forgiven. If you need help figuring out how to do that, please reach out to us. We love all of you. Thanks for watching. We'll see you next time.
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2: Let's come to one last God forbid saying in the New Testament. There are 13, and we haven't looked at all of them, but here's one last one. 1 Corinthians 6, verse 15. Shall I then take the members of Christ and make them members of a prostitute? My Bible says, never. But the words translated, God forbid, no, be it, by no means. In this same chapter, we learn that we're citizens of the kingdom of God, members of Christ, temples of the Holy Spirit. In other words, we have a relationship with God and should not taint that relationship by trying to be like the world. Romans 12, verse 2 says, be not conformed to this world, but be transformed. So all day, ask the question, am I going to blend and be like, or am I going to become and be like Jesus? Let's live a happy day with Jesus.
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Hello, my name is Griffin Collins, and I have an exciting announcement. We will begin releasing a weekly devotional on Facebook titled Matters That Matter. In these weekly devotionals, we will discuss topics that are important and specific to the Lord's Church today. What does the Bible say about trusting others? Am I required to be faithful as a Christian? I pray that you will follow along with us as we explore matters that matter today.

a thought. What name should we wear? What name? Should we wear the name a Baptist, Methodist, Jehovah's Witness, Church of Latter-day Saints? What name should we wear? Well, the Bible tells us in Acts chapter 11 and verse 26 that when he had found him, he brought him to Antioch. So it was that for a whole year they assembled with the church and taught a great many people. And the disciples were first called Christians at Antioch. Christians, that's the name you and I should wear, the name Christian. The name Christian is a name that's from Christ. You want to pronounce the word Christ in it, it would be Christian. We'd like to say it Christian the right way, of course, but Christ is found in the word Christian. That's the name you and I are supposed to wear when we're baptized for the remission of our sins. The Bible says again in Acts chapter 26 and verse 28, the Bible says here that Agrippa said to Paul, "You almost persuade me to become a Christian." Even Agrippa understood what a Christian was, that Christianity was something that would have required him to give up the ways that he was living, and he was not ready, was not persuaded to do so. What name should we wear? The name Christian. Another passage I'd like to look at, Acts chapter 4 and verse 12. Acts chapter 4 and verse 12, the Bible talks about here, "Nor is there salvation in any other, for there is no other name under heaven given among men by which we are saved." Christian is the only name you and I must go by. Follower of Christ, a Christian. What name should we wear? The name of Christian, the name of Christ. Just a thought. Oh.

citizens. We trust them to tell the truth in court, on contracts, and in everyday conversations. When that trust fails, society crumbles. When people violate social trust through bearing false witness, it jeopardizes the social contract. No wonder the Ten Commandments includes, "You shall not bear false witness against your neighbor," Exodus 20:16. The breakdown of trust leads to division and selfishness, wickedness, and even lies. Jeremiah lamented, "Let everyone beware of his neighbor and put no trust in his brother, for every brother is a deceiver," Jeremiah 9:4. The most egregious travesty of human justice ever, the crucifixion, happened through worthless men bearing false witness against Jesus, Matthew 26:59. If truth brings unity, then false witnesses bring division. When God's people are divided, they are weak and ineffective. Therefore, God hates a false witness who breathes out lies, Proverbs 6:16-19.

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Well, there's a lot.

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1: It's 84 degrees.
2: Are we going to deal with a situation more and more increasingly where transgender is going to be so prominent among our young people that we're going to reach a point where we don't know whether or not that person was born a girl or born a boy? And so I guess the thing is, you know, what would you do if you, you know, have a son that brings home a girl that, you know, is not really a girl? What would you do? Really, I guess the better way to ask this is, what would you do if your son or daughter said they identified as the opposite sex?
3: You know, that's this idea of gender dysphoria, mm-hmm. is what people are terming it now, is probably, like you say, it's not something that we've dealt with that much. It's not something that's been prevalent from our generations. It's been, you know, just really recent years. I mean, the last couple of years, right, at the most, where this has been so prevalent. You know, and I think that a conversation like that's probably not going to take 5 minutes. It's going to be a long conversation. It's probably going to involve both, not just you know, parents and that child. It's going to probably go a step further in trying to you know, look at from a psychological standpoint, you know, and look at it a little bit further. But I think we can, you know, we can look at some things, you know, biblically and have an understanding of what it is that God has made, because I think in this, some of the conversation has been, you know, well, God messed up somehow,
2: right,
3: that God made some kind of mistake in me, and therefore, you know, blame gets shoved back on God in this way. Yet the problem, you know, we see from the beginning, you know, God made man in his own image, Genesis 1, and in so doing, you know, he said it was good.
2: Yeah.
3: And I think, and then that is stated over and over in Genesis chapter 1. And it's interesting, he says, let us make man in our image after our likeness, and then he's going to give dominion over, you know, all the things of the earth. And then he says, God created man in his own image, in the image of God created he him, male and female created he them. Mm-hmm. And so then we see the, you know, obviously when God makes a woman for Adam, he made a woman. And that's very obvious, and people for some reason get offended by that conversation, but that's what we read in Scripture. That's exactly what happened. God made man and saw that man was good. His creation, all of it was, yeah, good. The only problem was that man was alone. Mm-hmm. There was no helpmeet, and God made a woman for his helpmeet, for his one that was suitable to him. As looking at the animal kingdom, everyone had their, you know, there was male and female of all of the animal kingdom, but there was no suitable helper, right, for man. And so he made woman and called her Eve. And so I think it's interesting that we see that from the very beginning. Jesus makes the same statement. He goes back when questioned even about divorce and things like that in the New Testament. Jesus goes back not to their teaching, but goes back to the beginning. In the beginning, God created them, male and female. And so it goes back to the creation. I think that's an important place to start in the conversation, because then you realize that whatever the case is, whatever the problem is in front of us, whatever it is, God's not to blame.
2: Right.
3: It's man, it's society, it's some other things, other factors and environment that is allowed for this, or pushed people in this certain direction. And there's been much of that. And this... again, this conversation is not going to take just a couple of minutes. It's going to be a long conversation. But, you know, gender, male or female, is determined by our DNA at conception. Mm-hmm. And that is how God made man, you know, to be able to conceive and to be able then to reproduce in such a beautiful way and a wonderful way. This particular problem, this gender dysphoria, there's a couple thoughts that come to mind, you know, this, especially with young people, that their parents will allow them or push them to go so far as even chemical castration, mm-hmm. Puberty blockers. There's a lot of different things that are going on that they're adding to their regimen, if you will, of maybe medications that they're giving them, and they don't want to hear that this might be a psychological problem, not an identity problem. And so they go on through this, and it doesn't take long, and I'm not a doctor, so sure. It doesn't take long, though, to research some of this and to figure out that this is abusive to children. In fact, say that an individual takes a hormone to, you know, be different, to act different, to look different, to, you know, try to change certain things about their makeup, if you will, and even have a sex change operation. That is only 2 out of 6,500 different genetic factors that make up whether an individual is male or female.
4: Right.
3: So you're changing only a small fraction. I mean, you can do the math there. That's such a small, minute fraction after going through the chemical of a hormone changing and then a sex change operation, that the physical part of it. You still only change 2 out of 6,500 markers, if you will, genetic markers that make up either a man or a woman.
4: Yeah.
3: And to then say that, okay, well, then everything's going to be fine. There's enough research that's out there that tells us that people are having kidney failure and heart problems and even committing suicide.
4: Yeah.
3: Further down the road, and realize that it didn't change them. Mm-hmm. It didn't make them happy. And that's, you know, they claim all this in the pursuit of happiness. This is how, and this goes back to the same problem, is that people have a difficulty understanding that God made man and woman, and he made woman for man. And this idea of homosexuality, obviously, is what we're ultimately talking about. Right. This is that agenda-driven problem of homosexuality.
2: You know, one of the things that's funny is you talk about 2 of the 6,500 genetic factors that have to be there. That's like moving your easy chair half an inch and then asking someone, do you see the drastic change I made in this room? You really didn't make one. You know, but if you were to paint the whole house a different color and, you know, move the furniture around completely, then someone could come in and say, wow, you've really done some work here and done some changes. You can't change all 6,500 of them.
3: Yeah, but even then, it's still the same house.
2: Yeah, it's still the same house.
3: Unless you completely tear down the house.
2: And you can't say today that this is not considered abuse.
3: Yeah,
2: you can't say that to me, because if I mentioned to you a little while ago when we were talking that, you know, if a father was found to be injecting small doses of heroin into his children, that would be a very huge problem. The courts would have him, you know, and probably even go to jail for a long time, because that's considered abuse.
3: Right.
2: But when you look at the effects that happen to this after it's all done, you know, like Dave Miller wrote an article and he talked about these particular people. They are 1.5 more likely to substance abuse, times more likely to substance abuse. They double the risk of depression. And they're 2.5 times more likely to commit suicide than the average person. And so if I know the statistics, if I'm open to the statistics and I see them, and by the way, that's not Dave Miller's thought. He researched that.
3: Mm.
2: He found that on the internet from people who have done the research. If I know that that's true, then I really need to consider, how am I helping my child if I'm sending them down a path that will later cause them to potentially kill themselves? And like you said, we're really talking about homosexuality here, because if a man says he identifies as a woman, if he has that gender change operation, he's going to date men
5: as a woman.
2: And if a woman says that about herself, feeling like she is a boy or a man, she's going to date women. So we're talking about homosexuality here. It's just a different package of it.
3: Right.
2: And Satan's very clever. You know, homosexuality has been around for a very, very long time, and now all of a sudden in the last several years we've had the transgender movement come about. But it's homosexuality in a different package.
3: Right.
2: You know, if it looks like a duck and it quacks like a duck, it's a duck. And that's what we're talking about here, is if it has the, you know, characteristics of homosexuality, then it's homosexuality. And that's condemned in Scripture. It's condemned in Genesis 19 when you have the sodomites trying to get to Lot and the people, the angels that were there, and they were trying to have their way with them.
3: Right.
2: They weren't trying to have just a friendly conversation. They were trying to force themselves upon them in a sexual way. You also have it condemned in Romans chapter 1. Talking about homosexuality is not good. It's condemned in 1 Corinthians chapter 6 and verses 9 through 11, where Paul says, you know, you're abusers of yourselves with mankind. You're effeminate, and that's condemned. You're not going to enter into the kingdom of heaven. But I heard recently some people said, well, Jesus never talked about homosexuality. Okay, Jesus never talked about elders in the Lord's church. He never talked about deacons. am I to assume then that elders and deacons are not acceptable because Jesus didn't sign off on them? No, I think there's a way to answer this. Number one, you mentioned the passage in Matthew 19. Jesus did say, in the beginning, God made them male and female. That excludes any other type of relationship. It's just like going to a McDonald's and ordering a cheeseburger with cheese only. It excludes all the other condiments on it. You have to just get cheese or you're not going to have your order right. But there's also the idea of 2 Timothy 3:16 and 17, talking about all scripture is approved by who? By God.
3: Yep.
2: God has approved this. God. So when Paul writes that homosexuality is condemned and they won't enter into the kingdom of heaven, that's God.
3: Yeah.
2: And if I know the Godhead well enough, then I know that Jesus is also God. John 1:1, in the beginning was the Word was with God and was God. So therefore, if he had a say in creation, I believe he has a say in the Word of God as well, because he is God. And so when Paul writes this is not appropriate, and other places in the Scriptures teach that it's not appropriate, that's God-given commands.
3: Right.
2: And it's not because God wants to hold people back or be unloving or unkind, but it's like you mentioned in a previous conversation we had, you can't change the rules of a sport just because it suits what you want to do. You know, I see players all the time make difficult plays or incredible catches, but it's negated by a penalty, and it doesn't happen. Well, you could argue, well, look at the effort they put forth. That should count, but it's not going to, because the rules say that penalty makes that play as if it never happened.
3: Or you're taking away his happiness because he didn't catch
2: it. Right.
3: You know?
2: That I remember, funny enough you say that, I remember an overtime game back in 2010 against the Bills and the Steelers, and a Bills player was wide open in the end zone in overtime, and he dropped the pass. And he got on Twitter after that game, and he said, God, I praise you 24-7. How come you did me like this? God didn't do that to him.
3: Right.
2: He just dropped the ball.
3: Yeah.
2: He did what all these other players throughout their careers have done. He dropped a pass that he should have caught. That happens to all of us.
3: Mm-hmm.
2: But am I to argue that because he was so upset about that, that we should go back through and give them the win? No, because that's not what the rules say. And it's not about happiness that God wants you to be unhappy. God wants you to be happy the right way. We could talk till we're blue in the face about Solomon. And Solomon said he tried everything under the sun.
3: Yeah.
2: You know, everything that I wanted to do, I did it. And there's nothing new under the sun. There's nothing that's really going to be packaged in a new way.
3: Yeah.
2: It's the same thing when you really look at it. Well, if Solomon tried everything and wasn't happy, then really the point of the book is what he says at the end. This is the whole of man, to fear God and keep his commandments.
3: Right.
2: That's man's whole purpose. You want to be happy God's way. Be happy the way God intended, because God set up the rules of life. And when you try to break the rules, you might get some happiness, but it's not going to be lasting happiness, because Solomon, I believe, was happy in the moment that he did these things, but it didn't provide a lasting happiness.
3: Right.
2: And I think today the problem that we face with this, Wayne, is we've got people telling us that this is socially acceptable, that if you want to be a man that's a woman, that's perfectly fine. 21st century man, it can be a woman that's changed to a man, because, like you said, God made a mistake. Well, in Genesis 6, it says God repented of making man. But that's not that God made a mistake in making man as much as God saying, I'm going to change. That's what repentance is.
3: Right.
2: You turn around from what you've been doing or what you've been thinking. God had thought of man as good, Genesis 1
3: right.
2: and Genesis 2 when he created Eve. They were good. God says, you know what? You're no longer good, so I'm changing my view on you. You're now evil, and I'm going to look at you as evil. You're not the good creation that I made. You've corrupted yourselves.
3: Right.
2: And so today we've got people trying to get us to corrupt ourselves. So I guess the question that should be asked is, what would you do if you're asked what a 21st century man should be today?
3: Well, I think he should be God's man.
2: Yeah.
3: You know, he should be, continue in the image that, you know, of God
2: mm-hmm.
3: in that way. And you know, we can be good, not in ourselves, but through Christ. We can be seen by God, once again, as good. And I think that's going to be important to understanding, you know, what a 21st century, if the world continues a 22nd
2: yeah.
3: century, you know, man is going to look like, you know. And I understand, you know, there's a, you know, the feminist movement has argued that, you know, by man, I mean men,
2: right.
3: you know, still attempting to be, you know, the head of the house and still attempting to lead his home and be the leader of his home. You know, they have fought so hard against that
2: mm-hmm.
3: And say, well, women can do the same thing. Well, yes, women sometimes have the ability to do some of the very same things that, that men can do. But that doesn't change the roles that God has given. Mm-hmm. And so whether it be a 21st century man or whatever that we're talking about, it should be God's man. What is he? Well, he is a man who loves his wife. He's commanded to do so, Ephesians chapter 5. Husbands, love your wives, even as Christ loved the church. He gave us the how-to, even as Christ loved the church. What did he do? He gave himself for it. You know, that's the man. He's willing to put himself, to sacrifice himself, to work hard, to lead his family in that way. And we soon find out that by doing so, and by the way, when you read Ephesians chapter 5, the last portion of that that's talking about husbands and wives in particular, beginning there at 21 and following, that whole passage, the man is the one who is reminded, the husband's the one who's reminded. You love your wives. Mm-hmm. She will reverence you. Wives, reverence your husband. Mm-hmm. You respect him. Well, the only way to gain that respect is to love your wife. Right. And so, you know, in doing counseling and premarital counseling and stuff like that, we spend a lot of times right here just looking at this passage and thinking about the roles of husbands and wives. And to me, that is the picture. And that's what, when you get to chapter 6 and it opens up, children, obey your parents and Lord, for this is right. And fathers, provoke not your children unto wrath. Well, bring them up in the nurture and admonition of the Lord. Well, what is that? Well, that's seen of all of Scripture. But it, in the context, husbands, love your wives. Your children need to see their father loving their mother and learning how to be that whatever century man that we're talking about, to be that head of his house. He has been given charge of that, in fact. In that same passage, it talks about that, Christ being the head of the church and so forth, you know. But I think it's interesting that both are told to submit unto God. So if, in verse 21 of that passage, so if both are submitting unto God, husbands are going to love their wives, wives are going to reverence their husband, children are going to obey their parents, servants and masters are going to submit themselves unto God and have that right kind of relationship as the passage goes on into chapter 6. But it is amazing to me that there's so many fighting against men being men and women being women.
4: Right.
3: They want to change the role. And so if they can change what the role looks like, if society can do that, then they blur the vision, so to speak, of what God has said.
4: Yeah.
3: And so we get back to Scripture and we look at what kind of man that's going to be. You know, and it's not just about being an outdoors man, a big burly man right. walking around in a flannel shirt with an axe. That's not, right. you know, that's not the picture, you know, necessarily. But he is going to provide for his family. Mm-hmm. He is going to care for his family. He's going to lead his family. And particularly, he's going to do so with a spiritual mindset to be pleasing unto God, because he himself first is going to submit unto God, Ephesians 5:21.
2: It's amazing, you know, we have the cry today that God doesn't love women. You know, and that's what the feminist right. movement really tries to push, that because all God expects of a woman is to have the sandwich ready and the shoes pressed, you know, the pants pressed and the shoes, slippers ready for the husband when he comes home and the paper in his hand. Okay, more is said in Ephesians 5 about the husbands. Really, if you, like you said, if you look from 21 all the way to 6 and verse 4, more is said about the husbands than right. any other person a part of the family.
3: Yeah.
2: And like you said, the importance is put on the husbands first. Yeah, you're the spiritual leader. That means you have even more of a responsibility to love your wife, to love your children, so that they're not provoked to wrath when they see daddy treating mommy the wrong way.
3: Right.
2: And the problem we have with the 21st century man today is we're not imitating Christ anymore.
3: Right.
2: You know, Jesus didn't walk around in a flannel shirt with an axe across his shoulder, you
3: right.
2: know, of course, and that wouldn't have been according to the time period. But even in today's time, Jesus would have been a perfect example of how to be a man. And you know what's funny? He was never a husband. Mm-hmm. He was never a father.
4: True.
2: Never physically a husband or a father. And yet Jesus knew how to examine these. And that's why I love the comparison to as Christ loved the church. Well, what credentials does Jesus have as a husband? Well, he loved the church and gave himself for her. That's yeah. the example we have. You
3: that's
2: love your
3: church
2: family
3: as his
2: enough.
3: Bride.
2: Yeah, church is his bride. He loved it enough to die for it. And I'm supposed to have a love for my wife that is absolutely able to, if someone were to threaten our lives, I would step in front of her.
3: Sure.
2: That's a 21st century man. That's yeah. that's God's man in yeah. any century. But also, you know, we're told to imitate Christ, 1 Corinthians 11:1, as Paul imitated him. And we've gotten away from doing that. We've started following after certain actors and actresses, and we've followed their example. You know, the women say, I want to be like this actor, the actress, and the men say, I want to be like this man. Or we follow after writers, and, you know, these people are politicians. And some of them are decent individuals, maybe as far as morality is concerned. Some of them are not. But they're not who I want to pattern my life after. You know, I've met some people that are athletes that I've really enjoyed meeting, and I really enjoy the conversation I've gotten to have with them as a fan. But I don't grow up and want to be like them in the sporting world. Even though that's, you know, because a lot of them, even though they're good athletes, there are more cases of athletes abusing their spouses or abusing people that they have and not being the right example.
3: Right.
2: And we have this idea of, you know, being a good man, you're going to love your wife enough to do that. So, Wayne, what would you do if someone comes to you and says, you know, my friend beats his wife?
3: You know, I think that safety is always going to be my first concern. Mm-hmm. That's the, you know, the physical and even could be mental. You know, abuse could even be mental in that way. But, you know, but if their physical harm is imminent, my concern first is safety. You know, having those individuals, you know, be out of that situation, right. You know, remove them from that situation, you know, then we can deal with the problem, then we can deal with the situation. But you've got to, you know, safety is going to be my first concern. But, you know, for that wife, I'm going to make sure that she's okay, that her children, you know, if there are any in that situation, that they're going to be safe, you know. And then the question comes, you know, well, what then? You know, and if it's, you know, if it's a husband that's coming to me and said, you know, and he's admitting this fault and saying this is what's happening, you know, that tells me that he is looking for some help, you know, and admits that he has an issue here, he has a problem, he's looking for strength to do the right thing. I'm going to encourage him to do the right thing, and I'm going to help him get the right kind of help. And it may sometimes even be beyond my ability to help him. I can give him spiritual counsel, I can help him in that way, but there may be other things that need to be discussed in his background that, you know, that may need to go to, you know, a more trained counselor in that way. And so I might encourage him to seek help that way. If it's a wife that's coming to me and she's, you know, in an abusive relationship, and that's the case, and children are present or not, I'm going to make sure that she's safe, the children are safe, and still going to go the same way. And maybe I don't even know the husband, or maybe I know a little bit about him, but maybe he's not even a member of the church. Somebody's coming to me for help as a preacher. I want to help and encourage them in every way that I know how, but my first concern is to get them to safety. Then let's see what we can do in this situation. If there seems to be no help, then it may be the police obviously then need to be involved and so forth. There needs to be maybe a restraining order. There are certain protections that need to go into place, and everybody says, okay, well, then you've kind of, yeah, but then this person has a record, and then this, you know, this is on their, you know, this is going to be forever right there, and people are going to be able to find out about this. Well, that's the problem with sin, is that it comes to light. You know, and it comes out, you know, but if we're truly penitent and want to change, then we'll make those changes no matter what the consequences might be, you know, that we might have to continue to live with. That's going to still be better than me continuing down the same road that I'm on and not changing. Mm-hmm. And so, you know, I'm going to reach out. I'm going to try to help. But ultimately, my goal is to make sure that family is safe from harm. And, you know, whatever I need to do at that point, I'm going to do. And I think a 21st century man should, you know, God's man is going to do that, whether he's a preacher or whether he's, you know, just a neighbor or a friend who finds out about a situation. We need to help people. That's, you know, we don't need to just sit back and watch things happen.
2: The interesting thing, you know, going back to Christ loving the church, in that relationship, Christ is the one that was abused, not the church, not the bride. He was.
3: True.
2: And in our relationship, the husband should be the one taking the abuse, not from the wife. And, you know, I'm not saying it that way, but the husband should be the one that takes all of the burden and difficulty for the family, for the wife.
3: Right.
2: In fact, I really think that this can be said, and I don't think there's any argument on it. A man that hits his wife does not love his wife.
3: I agree.
2: A man that beats his children does not love his children. I'm not talking about spanking. I'm talking about beating, abuse, child abuse, wife abuse. Because I'm reminded of Jacob and his love for Rachel. You know, he had gotten you know, taken advantage of by Laban, and he had given him Leah first. And Jacob didn't love Leah. I don't think it was anything against Leah, but she wasn't Rachel.
3: Right.
2: And Jacob goes back to Laban and says, hey, you told me I would get Rachel. That's who I love. That's who I want. And Laban says, work another 7 years and you can have her. This shows the love that all husbands should have. Jacob said, okay.
3: Yeah.
2: Jacob could have said, no, you promised me you're going to fulfill your word or we're going to have problems.
3: Right.
2: Jacob could have gotten a hot temper about it and been upset. I believe he would have even been just to be frustrated because he'd been fooled and bamboozled and, you know, taken advantage of. But instead he said, you know what? She's worth another 7 years.
3: Right.
2: That's a man who understands love. That's a man who understands the worth of what he loves. Yeah, she's worth another 15 years if that's what you're going to force me to do. Do I like it? No, but man, she's worth it. And a man like that is never going to get to a point where he takes his wife and abuses her that way. But I really love that, and it just struck me, you know, as we're talking about it, Christ is the one abused, not his bride.
3: Yeah, that's a great point.
2: Christ takes all the abuse in that relationship. He died for it. He was beaten. And when you look at Jesus on the cross, all of that physical agony and pain and torment, and it was for his bride.
3: Right.
2: It was for the church to be able to have a place to call home one day in eternity, which is heaven. And that is so amazing to me that, you know, I mentioned Jesus being a good example of a 21st century man, even though he's not lived in the 21st century. Jesus is the best example of a husband, too, because Jesus shows us that it's all about your mate.
3: Yeah.
2: And in Jesus's, even though he didn't want to die that way, you know, you have in the garden and in Luke where he's bleeding blood, you know, sweating blood, I should say, from his capillaries that had burst from extreme stress, you know, hematidrosis, all of that. And he even says to the Father, if there's any other way, let it happen. Please give me another way. Jesus did not want to die the way that he died, but he was willing to because of the love for his bride, for his church, for the people that we didn't deserve it.
3: Right.
2: And there may be a situation where the husband comes home and the wife doesn't cook and she doesn't clean and she's not helping. Maybe she doesn't do anything. Perhaps she's defrauding him, as 1 Corinthians 7 talks about not doing. That still doesn't give him a right to hit her.
3: Right.
2: And you know what's funny about that is the bride of Christ has so often abused him even further.
3: Sure.
2: Because we have neglected him at times. We've not taught the truth on subjects. And yet Jesus never, ever puts the abuse back on us. He always just says, I can take it.
3: Right.
2: I'll take it for you. I want you to be in a good relationship with me, but if you're going to mistreat me, it's not going to change my love for you. And our love for our spouses has to be one like Christ, where we say, you know what, you're not treating me the way that I think you should. That doesn't give me the right to turn it back on you. Matthew 7:12, the golden rule, do unto others as you'd have them do unto you, goes both ways.
3: Right.
2: That verse doesn't say do unto others unless they do something bad to you, then you go back and get them. It just says, do unto others as you would have them do unto you. That's the standard. And as husbands with our wives, we have to understand they don't deserve that because we don't deserve that. And Jesus didn't deserve it. But we need to be willing to take the abuse for them. Yeah.

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0: It's 84 degrees.

I was in West Virginia recently. Lady came up to me and she said, "Are you the same Jack Honeycutt that was on GBN?" And I said, "Yes, I think there's only one of me." She said, "You look a lot younger on TV." I said, "Ma'am, you ought to see me on the radio. I look real young." It is an honor to be here today and to stand before you. Appreciate the kind words that Don has spoken. He said it just like I wrote it out, and I appreciate that. I appreciate his endorsement of the work we're doing in India. I just happen to have some brochures. If you would be interested in helping us, I'll be delighted to give you one of those. I'll put some out on the table. Concerning the debate, one of the greatest compliments that I had from that debate was an elder in Alabama called me after the debate, and he said, "I want you to know that I appreciate your attitude in that discussion." He said, "I've listened to a lot of debates. I've been involved in some debates, and most of the time I don't appreciate the attitude of either speaker." He said, "But you stood for truth and you tried to do it in a very kind way." One reason that I did that public discussion with a missionary Baptist preacher was because I grew up in the Baptist faith. And it really, really has a different meaning to me than perhaps it does you, because folks, those people are such sincere and honest people. And I want them to know the truth so, so much. And I wanted to practice exactly what Paul said in Ephesians 4:15, to speak the truth in love. But I got a phone call from this elder, and he said to me, he said, "I've got a study going on, and we've been studying with this particular man for quite a while. He and I sat down and we watched that debate together, and he said, this man obeyed the gospel immediately after watching that debate." He said, "How can you argue with that?" You can't argue with truth, brethren. Truth has nothing to fear. I got a phone call on Sunday morning after the debate on Friday and Saturday, and missionary Baptist his whole life. He said, "After watching that debate, I'm no longer a Baptist." Met him at the Willette Church building and baptized him into Christ. Friends, whatever we do in this life, according to Paul in 1 Corinthians 6, verses 19 and 20, 1 Corinthians 10, 31, we do it to the glory of our God. And God gets the glory for all and anything that we do in our lives. I want to share with you what I think is a very, very vital subject. So many times we get so involved, and we should, and this is a good thing, about trying to reach the lost. I know today that you probably got someone on your mind that you would like, maybe several people, that you would like to see those people become New Testament Christians. I have family members. I'd give anything if we could reach them with the gospel of Jesus Christ. But sometimes what happens is that we focus so much on the outside, we forget the inside, those people in our own buildings. An elder told me not too long ago, he said, "The majority of the work that we're doing in congregations today among the leadership, we're trying to keep the saved saved." Boy, isn't that true? It is so, so difficult. The Apostle Paul knew that there was going to be a problem for struggling Christians. Matter of fact, he says, "Brethren," writing to the church, "if any man be overtaken in a fault, then you who are spiritual, restore such a one in the spirit of meekness, considering thyself." How about that? Verse 2 says, "Bear ye one another's burdens, and so fulfill the law of Christ." Verse 5 says, "Bear your own burdens." Someone said, "Well, there's a contradiction." Two different Greek words used there. In verse number 2, "You bear your brother's burdens," the struggles, the hardships that he may have. You help him. In verse number 5, the responsibility is yours, though, in your accountability before Almighty God. Now, we're all keenly aware of the fact that Christians struggle. According to Flavel Yakely's book, Why Churches Grow, he says that we retain about 50 to 55% of the people that we baptize. Sometimes the average may be higher, but sometimes it may be lower. In a lot of congregations, brethren, you go back, and especially those of us that do a few meetings, we go back each year, and sometimes we look around and say, "What happened to them?" And you start talking to some folks, and they say, "Well, they became unfaithful."
What I want to do today, I want to focus on what can we do to try to help these struggling Christians. What can we do? And the second thing I want to look at, why do Christians struggle? You know, we're all keenly aware of the fact that Christians struggle, and sometimes we work with folks and we try to teach them the gospel, and we may have an open Bible study. I love the open Bible study. And we sit down with them and we finally find a person that wants to become a Christian. And we're so excited about it. We baptize them into Jesus Christ. The whole church may embrace them and hug them and give them handshakes. And man, we just feel like we've got a congregation now that's going to be able to help this church, to help this individual. These individuals, this family is going to help the congregation grow. And we're so excited. That's what we thought. Time comes and goes. We get to looking around, and they're no longer attending. And we wonder why. Why is it that way? And sometimes we have Christians that have been faithful for a while, and guess what happens? We get to looking around, they're even gone. And sometimes you get into a spiritual rut, and you start looking at these folks, and you say, what can I do to help them? What is it that I can do to help these struggling, weak Christians? And why are they weak? And why are they struggling? Brethren, I am convinced that there are several reasons why brethren become unfaithful. And I believe this scenario plays out in a lot of churches. Number one, I believe it's because of a lack of encouragement. The day after the debate, well, as a matter of fact, the night after that debate, I had 174 messages, either text messages or Facebook messages, and I was on cloud nine. I thought, man, I am so excited that brethren care enough to just take a little bit of time to send you a message. I told this elder that called me, he said, you don't know me. He said, but I just appreciate what you did. I said, well, thank you, Barnabas. He says, no, my name is James. I said, no, you're Barnabas. I want to encourage us today to be a Barnabas. We'll go into that more in detail. Number two, just not enough teaching and studying. Number three, as Mike said in his lesson, worldliness, worldly gain. Brethren, sometimes folks are just too busy to be Christians even after they're baptized. Then struggling with these addictions. You know, the folks that most of the time that we're studying with, especially in campaign work, you go into a city, you take some campaign workers, you knock on doors, you finally get a Bible study, you're converting them. Sometimes those people have some addictions. We call it baggage. They're struggling. How can we help them? Or can we help them? Not only that, marriage and family problems. Every Sunday morning, sitting in our congregations, there are members of the body of Christ that are struggling, really struggling. What can we do to help them? Not only that, the environment. Our environment today is not conducive to good Christian godly living. How can we help our brethren overcome these things that they have to deal with on a daily basis? Not only that, as we look at the idea, what I want to do today, I want to look at each one of those, and I want to address why these things are taking place. First of all, no encouragement. You know, you often heard, and I've even made the statement, we leave people at the baptistry steps. And sadly, this is true in a lot of situations, is it not? We get so involved in trying to convert someone, we finally baptize them, and we're so excited we're ready to move on to the next person. One year at Willette, about when I first moved there, we were having Bible study after Bible studies, and we started converting some folks. And about 3 or 4 years, we converted about 60 people, not many of them of our own folks. Man, we were excited about it. But then we got to looking. Some of those folks were no longer with us. Why? What happened? Had we put enough emphasis on their growth and upon their maturing in the faith? Had we forgotten about them? Were we patient with them? You see, you ask yourself this question. You're a new convert, and when you're baptized, everyone embraces you, and folks will just
hug you and shake hands with you, and that may happen for a few weeks. Then you start coming, and you notice everyone starts mingling with themselves. And you're coming in, and you're sitting there, and you're looking around, and you say, those folks don't even know I'm here today. And brethren, every congregation in some form or fashion, we're guilty of that. I'm guilty of that. I've got my little circle of friends, and the preacher can't do that. He'll get in trouble, but everyone else can do that. And we start associating with all of our own friends, our circle of friends, and here's this new convert, struggling Christian, that he's not even noticed. And he's beginning to wonder, do I really fit in here? He's feeling that sense of a belonging. I'd like to have a relationship, a deep relationship. And why aren't folks noticing me anymore? And maybe they're even disillusioned about Christianity. In Hebrews 10 and verse number 24, the writer says, let us consider one another. And I looked at so many different translations that didn't matter which translation it was, they either used the word consider and the word provoke in some form or fashion. Let us consider one another to provoke one another unto love and to good works. Or let us consider, one translation says, let us consider each other to provoke one another to love and to good works. The word for provoke is an interesting word. It means to incite, to stimulate. To consider means to behold, to perceive, to actually fix one's mind or eyes upon. You know, we ought to make a concentrated effort to fix our minds and center our minds upon those who need encouragement. The same word that's used for consider is found in James 1 and verse 23, and it's the word beholding. He says, for if any man be a hearer of the word and not a doer, he's like a man that beholds his natural face in a glass. That word behold there denotes the idea of observing and fixing your eyes upon a particular image. So you go, you look into the mirror, and you see something that needs to be fixed. Maybe my hair is out of place. Well, maybe your hair is out of place. And what do you do? You're going to fix your hair. You're going to take care of that. You're not going to go and look and behold and consider that image and not make the changes that need to be made. And that's exactly what he's talking about. The same word that's used over in Hebrews 10, 24. You're going to behold. You're going to consider it. And then you're going to make the necessary changes. Verse 24 says, what would it do any good if you go look at the changes that need to be made and you just walk away? You see, brethren, let me give you a true scenario that happened. If you're looking at the book, I put it in there because I thought it would be encouraging to us. My niece's husband, his name is Scott. Scott is incarcerated because of violation of a restraining order against his wife. He had multiple drug charges. I had performed their wedding ceremony several years ago. Their marriage was almost to the point of divorce. He was violent. He was mean. Only when he got on drugs. And so she had to have him locked up. We called a preacher in the Cookeville area, and we said, can you go over and study, or do you know someone that you could send over to study with Scott? He said, I'll go. He went and he met Scott, and he built a relationship. And as he started going back and visiting with Scott, he started talking to him about the Bible. And eventually, after a few weeks and months, he converted Scott. And he told Scott, he said, Scott, you're free in Christ, but you're still incarcerated. And because you're free in Christ, I want you to consider some things as we continue to study. Now, this is the point that I want to make today. Not only did he teach him the gospel, but Kevin continued weeks and weeks and weeks to go back and to study with Scott. And he even built a relationship with him. And Scott even told me after he got out of jail, after he got out of prison, he said, that man Kevin is unique. He
He said, man, he gave me some good advice, but he showed me his love and concern. And guess what happened? After Scott was released, he got back with his wife. He got his two children back home. He's teaching his children how to pray. He's helping do the housework. He's got a job. And built a good, strong relationship again with his wife. You know why that happened, brethren? That happened because not only Kevin cared enough to go teach him the gospel, but he cared enough to follow up and build a relationship. I have failed, I must admit, sometimes in years gone by in doing that. I have been so eager. I'm looking for someone to teach. I'm wanting people to become Christians that sometimes I am afraid that I have failed. As a matter of fact, Scott said that Kevin was more like a big brother to me. He may have ways to go, but he got some help. He's gotten through his drug problem. The marriage is back together. They're Christians. The children. My sister went over and kept the children one day, and she said, I can't believe the way my grandchildren can pray. Said, I believe they have changed. You know why, brethren, that happened? Because of encouragement. Unless Christians take the time to encourage one another, brethren, folks are going to fall by the wayside. We need encouragement. I need to encourage people. I need to be like Acts 4, like Barnabas. How many Barnabases do we have in the congregations today? You know, when your preacher, if you want to run your preacher off and let him get a bigger church and a bigger job, you just keep on bragging on him. You tell him that he's doing a great job. I'm serious. He'll work hard. Preachers need encouragement. Elders need encouragement. Christians, weak Christians, need encouragement. I have maybe failed in that area, and I'm going to do a better job in trying to encourage people. There was a little boy at church. His name is Jordan Bohannon. The Sunday after the debate, Jordan, I don't even know how old he is, maybe 10 or 11, 12, he came to me and he said, Mr. Jack, he said, I watched your debate, and he said, gave me a high five, and he said, you did good. You know, that meant a lot to me. Brethren, encouragement is one reason, or a lack of encouragement is the reason brethren are struggling. Elders want to quit. They get discouraged. Number two, I'm convinced, and there may be others, but I believe a lack of teaching in our Bible study program. Sometimes converts don't even go into a new convert class. I believe that every eldership, either every congregation, doesn't matter how large or how small, they ought to have a program where that they can continue to teach these new converts. I like two books in particular. I like that book, Why I'm a Member of the Church of Christ, by Leroy Brownlow. When I was converted in 1977 from denominationalism, they put me in a class and we studied that book. And it was so simple then, I thought that it was so simple. It's still simple, but brethren, I'm telling you right now, that's the basics that we need to get into the minds and the hearts of our members. And the second book, you may have heard of it, it is called A Muscle and a Shovel by a guy named Shank, but I tell you right now, the best book to use is the Bible. Just good, simple Bible teaching, and try to ground those new converts in the church. One reason we're losing a lot of our members, even in liberalism today, is because they don't know the book. Listen to what Swindoll said. I wouldn't agree with a whole lot or quote very much Swindoll said, but he got this right. He said, there is no such thing as instant maturity available on earth. He goes on to say, God does not offer a formula that produces fully mature Christians overnight. Christian growth comes through hardcore, gusty, perseverance of applying what you hear, obeying it, and thereby learning how to handle the inevitable problems. Friends, there is no instant formula.
We've got to spend the time with our children, with our struggling Christians, with our new converts, ground them in the truth. George Barna did a survey. And he says in the survey of self-pronounced American Christians, we're not talking about India, we're not talking about Haiti or Jamaica, we're talking about right here in America, listen to these alarming statistics. He said among those that claim to be Christians, 48% could not name the four Gospels. He said 52% could not name two or three of Jesus' disciples. 60% could not name five of the Ten Commandments. He goes on to say 71% think that God helps those who help themselves is a Bible verse. He goes on in his concluding remarks, Americans revere the Bible, but by and large, they don't know what it says. And because they don't know, they have become biblical illiterates. And that, my friends, is even in the church today. Let me tell you something that has happened several years ago. My wife and I we do a lot of traveling, and we take our grandchildren from time to time. We go into Bible classes, and she will take the children to the Bible classes. And when we do that, sometimes she will come out and she says, "Oh, that's so discouraging. The teacher wasn't even prepared to teach." One time she had to teach the class. She's a visitor. Sometimes you go into these classes, and especially among the teenagers, they will have a little short devotion, maybe read a few scriptures, and they play tic-tac-toe. Shame on us. Brethren, listen to what Paul tells Timothy. I believe that one of our problems today is that we don't have enough biblical, challenging preaching. We have too many sermonettes in our pulpits today. I spoke at a school of preaching not too long ago, about a year and a half ago, and there were about 15 preachers there, and they asked me to say something to the preachers. And you know, I challenged them. I said, "Brethren, if you think this is an easy job, you need to get you another job. This is a difficult job. This is hard. You got to apply yourself. You have really got to develop yourself that you're going to love the Lord more than anything else, and you're going to equip yourself to preach and to teach and to learn the Word that you can help people to know the Word of God. But stay balanced in your preaching." So many times folks know the Word, but they don't know how to get along with people. And other people, it's got to be their way or the highway. We need well-balanced, biblical, challenging preaching in our pulpits today. Paul told Timothy to preach the Word, to be instant, in season, out of season. Now listen to these words. He says, to convince. I want to break that down just for a moment. You know what the word convince actually means? It means to overcome the doubts of, to persuade by argument or evidence, to make sure. Brethren, you know, when our preaching, if we're going to convince, we've got to convince with evidence. Sometimes our preaching is so shallow that no one is challenged to live a holy, godly life, as Mike alluded to that passage in 2 Peter 1:3, the last session. Everything that we need is found in this book that pertains to life and godliness. We don't need anything else. And our preaching should be book, chapter, and verse. Book, chapter, and verse. If you don't like that kind of preaching, then you're not going to enjoy being a New Testament Christian. Number two, he says to rebuke. I did a word study on that word rebuke, and it literally means to blame or scold in a sharp way, to reprimand. You know, we all need that from time to time. Sometimes Christians need to be reprimanded. It's sad to me, but I go and I will do a presentation on the India work, and they will ask me to preach, and I preach hard. I preach what I think the church needs today, so I'll preach on difficult subjects. And I'll preach on going to the prom. I'll preach on mixed bathing. I'll preach on social drinking. And brethren, I must tell you, I have been in more trouble preaching on social drinking in the Lord's church than anything else that I've ever preached. I have been disfellowshipped
by the Lord's church. Well, they say they're the Lord's church in the state of Kentucky because I preached on social drinking. We were going to actually go do a big campaign for them. Our whole youth group was going to go up. We were going to knock doors. We were going to do a gospel meeting. It was not going to cost them not one thing. But we met with them about 2 months prior to that with the elders or some of the members. And you would have thought we were in a bar trying to defend truth. And this was a man that's an elder that was a professor at the University of Kentucky that thought he knew everything. And he said, if you get up and preach against drinking, he said, I will get up and reprimand you. One of my elders was with me, and he said, what are you going to say? What kind of sermons are you going to preach? What kind? I'm going to preach the gospel. Well, what kind of gospel are you going to preach? The only one gospel there is. Well, he said, well, I need to know exactly what you're going to preach. Well, okay. I'm going to preach against sin. And then we started getting a little bit more particular. He said, well, not all dancing is wrong. No, it wouldn't be wrong for you and your wife to dance together. Well, not all drinking is sin. And everything that I had mentioned that I was going to preach on, he said, I'm going to have to get up and reprimand that. My elder said, you're not coming up here to preach. Now, brethren, I'm telling you right now, the reason that sometimes Christians are becoming weak and struggling is because of that kind of mentality in the church today. That's a shame. Sometimes we're more concerned about numbers, we're more concerned about contribution than we are rebuking those that need sin pointed out in their lives. Number three, the word exhort. The word exhort means to urge earnestly by advice, by warning, and to do what is properly required and admonish strongly. Brethren, that entails urgency. We cannot save people by preaching a watered down gospel. We cannot go into our Bible classes and expect those people to be grounded in the truth until we equip our teachers to know what they're going to teach and what they need to be teaching. There ought to be a curriculum, and we ought to teach and to preach with power and conviction. I'll just tell you, the first time I ever went to a Church of Christ with my wife, my girlfriend then, the only way I could go see her, I had to go to church with her. So I didn't go to learn about Jesus. I'll just tell you that to start with. But I'm sitting there, the very first time I ever attend the Church of Christ, they're singing a song. I can remember, we're marching to Zion. I didn't think they were going to ever get to Zion. It was boring. It was slow. I looked around and everyone just seemed like they could care less about marching to Zion. The preacher gets up and he just, it's just like it was something that he had to do, and you know, he wanted to get a paycheck, and so he's sitting there and he's looking at it, no enthusiasm, no excitement. I told one of the elders afterwards, who was an elder now, he wasn't an elder then, I said, man, if you'd listen to me, I could help you all this congregation. You need some help here. You're singing terrible. You see, I didn't really understand what Christianity was all about. There are sometimes, brethren, that when it comes to preaching and to teaching the Word of God, it can't all be up here. Sometimes you've got to be well balanced as gospel preachers, as Christians. We need to get into the Word of God, and we need to establish our hearts and our faith based on truth. Notice the next one. Not only to convince, to rebuke, to exhort, to teach. The word teach literally means to provide a person with knowledge or insight. You know, how can a preacher preach to the needs of the congregation if he doesn't know the congregation? How can the elder supply a curriculum for the Bible classes if they don't know their congregation? Recently, I heard a preacher preach. He talked about politics. He talked about good principles of life. He used about a minute amount of scripture and didn't seem to really have anything to do with what he was saying. I appreciate what Mike did a few minutes ago. All the scriptures that that's biblical preaching, brethren. And that's the kind of preaching that we need to do today. What about our Bible classes? Let me tell you sometimes how people think in the church about Bible classes. Many, many, many years ago, one of the first works that I ever had, we were in the state of Georgia. Our men were trying to figure out who we could get to teach a particular class. And I remember one of the men saying, you know, we could use that lady to teach our class.
she's a school teacher. And so they all decided that that would be true. And I said, brethren, I disagree with that. She's not faithful. She only comes on Sunday morning, doesn't come every Sunday morning. I don't want her teaching my children. You know what one of the men said? This is the mentality, brethren, in the church today. If we put her in that class, she might become faithful. You know, I have heard elders say, if we appoint him to be a deacon, that might help him to become more faithful. One of the most serious works of our congregation ought to be the Bible classes, and sometimes we give that the least attention. We're talking about training. We're talking about teaching. We're talking about molding the lives of these children and these struggling Christians. Let me give you another one. I'm going to have to hurry. Don said I had to be through by 12. Worldliness, too busy, job, career, and activities of life. Boy, isn't that true? I was preaching in a gospel meeting in the Cookeville area, a congregation of about 500 in a gospel meeting. One of the elders came up to me. I guess he felt like he needed to tell me this. He says, brother, he said, you might ought to do your best this morning. He said, but I'm going to tell you right now, we have got very few people that's going to be able to be here this week, because he started naming ball games and Boy Scout meetings and school board meetings. And I looked at him, because I'm not always real diplomatic. I said, sound like to me, you're too busy to have a gospel meeting. You see, brethren, what's going on in the world today is this worldly gain. I'm not talking about just working to make a living. So much of our members today, we're working, we're overworking. As Proverbs 23:4-5 says, do not overwork to be rich. We're doing it before we can get bigger toys, faster toys, the most modern toys. And what we're doing, we're neglecting our spiritual responsibility before Almighty God. In Luke chapter 12, boy, he could have taken the advice of Solomon in Proverbs 23:4-5 when he says, do not overwork to be rich, because this man in Luke 12 evidently didn't think much about spiritual things. His crops were doing good. He's going to tear his barns down. He's going to be building bigger barns. He never, ever thought about, what can I do to help someone else? What can I do? The most important thing in his life was his soul, and he gave it the least attention. That, my friends, I believe, is a statement of a lot of Christians today. That's the reason we don't have time to be involved in evangelism, in teaching our teaching program. We're trying to accumulate too many riches in this life. Not only that, I'm going to have to hurry, but notice the title of this lesson today is called Wounded and Struggling Christians. You know, sometimes we wound ourselves. Sometimes we don't get the encouragement. I understand that. Sometimes we don't have a lack of teaching, but sometimes we just wound ourselves, don't we? You know, if we really, really would prioritize our time, if we really understood the value of serving the Lord and giving God our very best, God's not pleased with our leftovers. And so when we're teaching these classes, let's emphasize to them how important it is to put God first and to prioritize our time and to be involved in the work of the church. There was a fellow one time was trying to get me to go down and lead this big, huge movement, some kind of rally, and to rent the Titan Stadium. And we were going to have a big rally, he said, have a rally among all the Christians all over the world, he said. We get them to come in there, and he had a real huge plan. And I said, well, brother, there's something wrong with that. Number one, you got the money to rent the Titan Stadium. Number two, you can't get brethren to come. They won't go across the street to a gospel meeting, to their own meetings. I mean, let's be realistic about it. We're going to have to go back to the basic, challenge our members, all of us, to be more dedicated and more devoted in our service to Almighty God. Worldliness. Boy, you're talking about worldliness. Demas, Paul said, Demas, having loved this present world. I want to notice that word, the word forsaken. He has forsaken me. It comes from a word that literally means to abandon or leave behind. Demas evidently was more concerned about the things of the world, and he abandoned Paul in the work of the church. Does that sound familiar today? Sometimes it does it not? Love not the world, neither the things that are in the world. For all that is in the world, the lust of the flesh, the lust of the eye, and the pride of life is not of the Father, but of the world. The world's passing away, and the lust thereof. But he that doeth the will of God shall endure forever. Friends, let me tell you this true story. My brother,
who is a member of a prominent denomination. He is on a board of directors. They have to go to conventions about 3 times a year. And every time they go on a convention, it's always with members of the church. Usually there are about 8 or 10 on the board, and about 6 of them are members of the church. And he said they always get into a religious discussion. He said that they always tell him, the members of the church, you need to listen to your brother Jack. He could help. You need to be baptized. But he said, listen to this. These same men will use profanity. These same men will flirt with the women. And he said, one of them was an elder, and I actually watched him drink wine. Brethren, have we forgotten Colossians 3, verses 1 and 2? If you've been risen with Christ, seek those things that are above. Set your affections on things above and not on things of the earth. I don't know about you, but I think those guys are doing more harm by being Christians and acting like that. Isn't that terrible? He said, I don't even do those things. He said, they always get on to me because of once saved, always saved. And he said, they're the one practicing it and not me. Listen to me, brethren. Worldliness and worldly gain is a struggle for all of us. None of us are above it. I know this lesson is help for struggling Christians. But sometimes I believe, and I'm convinced, that we need to practice church discipline. Now, I'm a fellow that I'm a dislocated preacher, so I preach hard, can't get fired. Most congregations today don't practice church discipline. And I preach hard against it because if I got up on Sunday morning in any congregation of God's people and I said, we're not going to take the Lord's Supper today, we're just going to do it on the fifth Sunday, you folks would get so mad, you'd think that I was a liberal. Then when we get to passages like 1 Corinthians chapter 5, 1 Thessalonians chapter 5, where Paul talks about practicing church discipline, we just overlook it. Let me tell you what happened at Willette. Several of you have been to Willette and preached gospel meetings there. We support about 3 of the students at Memphis School of Preaching.

attended and they asked for forgiveness, the whole eldership, our attendance has improved, been more consistent. We have more faithful Christians than we've ever had because those brethren in that congregation saw that these elders were concerned about doing it the way God said to do it. Yes, brethren, I'm convinced that one of the reasons today is a lack of discipline. We got folks that will come in and out. Several years ago, we had a lady that was teaching in a Bible class. Her daughter was on a dance team. She was out raising funds, held up a sign and said, please donate to our dance team. Our elders met with her and the husband. I literally thought the husband was going to whip the elders. I was in that meeting, and I just could not believe that. They left. They got mad. He wouldn't even listen to anything the elders had to say. And you know, he went about 10 miles down the road, and he was in good standing. They tickled to death to have a new family. I told one of the elders about it, and he said, why? He said, there's nothing wrong with being on a dance team. He said, I used to be in the band. I said, you might want to go watch that dance. Well, you really ought not to, but you need to go to the ball game and see what happens at a high school basketball game when they're out there in those tights and they're doing their dance. Christians don't have any business doing that. You see, brethren, that's what I'm saying. We're struggling because there is a lack of church discipline and congregations practicing discipline today like it ought to be done. Struggling with addictions. Addictions. Alcohol, drug addictions. Man, you're talking about a real problem today. Addiction even to painkillers. Several years ago, there was a man where I preached in Atlanta. He came into our building there at North Avenue, and you could tell he'd lived a rough life. Never seen you before, and he comes struggling in, and he said, you the preacher here? And I said, yeah, I'm the preacher. He said, I want to see you after services. I said, you do? Okay. I told one of the deacons, I said, I was up on stage, I said, you watch that guy there. I said, man, I said, he looks rough, and he wants to see me after services. Boy, did I misjudge him. He got out of prison 1 month prior. He had been a Christian. He'd been addicted to drugs and alcohol. He got out of prison. He said, I want to turn my life around. He walked down that aisle. He was a man. You could tell he was a man. But I'm telling you right now, he was a man that was touched. He said, I want to live my life, whatever time I've got on this earth. I want to be a faithful Christian. I want you and this church to help me. He eventually went on Bible studies with us. His name was Tim Couch, not the football player, Tim Couch. He went on Bible studies. He went on visitation with us. The members just loved him. He died a faithful Christian. He was an alcoholic. He said, I'm struggling. And he said, you know what I want you to do? He said, if I'm tempted to drink, I'm going to call you. Sometimes he'd call at midnight. I go to bed at 9. I'd get up and say, Tim, you okay? Yeah, I just want you to pray with me on the phone. Sometimes we convert folks in a prison. We got a prison ministry at Willette. We baptize a lot of folks. But what happens? They get released. They go right back into that environment, and that's got them in trouble to start with. I think we need to do a better job in helping these folks. Marriage and family problems. Brethren, there's not a congregation that does not have someone in that congregation struggling in their families. I used to be a juvenile probation officer for 10 years in Putnam County, Tennessee. One of our guys that were on probation was a member of the Lord's Church, his family. They were oblivious. They did not know. They were so naive. They hadn't even been in their son's room in 10 years because it was so dirty. That was the uncleanness wasn't the bad thing. It was the filth on the walls. It was the music he was listening to. You see, brethren, the fact of the matter is we're struggling. Let's encourage one another. Let's lift up each other to live as God would have us to live, understanding that our job is to continue to be mentors and build strong family relationships with each one of these new converts and these struggling Christians, and to help people to overcome the world. My final scripture, finally, my brethren, be strong in the Lord.
Finally, my brethren,

Be strong in the Lord. Put on the whole armor of God that you might withstand the wiles of the devil. Brethren, we are God's people. Matter of fact, you'll notice God's warriors don't run. I want to go back to that one. God's warriors don't run. God's warriors engage in battle in the name of the Lord. We're God's people. I have a relationship with you I don't even have with my physical family. If I got cancer or I got a problem and I need you to pray for me, I wouldn't ask my brothers and sisters to do that. God wouldn't hear them. God would hear you. May God bless each and every one of you in our walk as a Christian.

Have you ever tried to skateboard? It's not the easiest thing. My name's Tyler Gilreath, the host of God's Athlete, and today we're going to talk about dropping in. And what if Jesus were to drop in? Stay tuned to find out what that's all about in just a second.

0: I'm so glad you could join us today on God's Athlete. I am your host, Tyler Gilreath. At the beginning of the show, we discussed and asked the question, what if Jesus were to drop in? Well, what does that mean? What does that have to do with skateboarding? Well, a skateboarder will be on top of a ramp and he will look down many, many feet, and he will have to commit to the board, so to speak. He will have to lean over and he will have to, quote, drop in if he wants to go back and forth on the ramp. I promise you, it's not an easy thing. I've tried it several times. We do know that the Lord will return one day, and how there will be a shout and the voice of the archangel will be heard, and how that all those that are dead in Christ shall rise first, and that is when the Lord Christ Jesus will return. So in one sense, in the future, Jesus Christ will drop in on you, and he will drop in on me, and really the entire world. Today I want to look at one city in particular, and that is the city of Capernaum. When Jesus dropped in on the city of Capernaum, how did they receive Jesus Christ? I want to say that Capernaum was really the center of Jesus' work. In fact, this was the city where Jesus recruited Peter, Andrew, James, and John in Mark 1:16 through 21 to be fishers of men. Now, what did Jesus do in the city of Capernaum? Well, like Jesus always did, no matter where he went, he was a teacher. I want to read Luke chapter 4, verses 31 through 37. The Bible says, "And came down to Capernaum," that is Jesus, "a city of Galilee, and taught them on the Sabbath days. And they were astonished at his doctrine, for his word was with power. And in the synagogue there was a man which had a spirit of an unclean devil, and cried out with a loud voice, saying, Let us alone. What have we to do with thee, thou Jesus of Nazareth? Art thou come to destroy us? I know thee who thou art, the Holy One of God." And Jesus rebuked him, saying, "Hold thy peace and come out of him." And when the devil had thrown him in the midst, he came out of him and hurt him not. And they were all amazed and spake among themselves, saying, "What a word is this? For the authority he speaks with and the power he speaks with, and all these unclean spirits, they come out of him." And the fame of him went out of every place of the country round about him. When Jesus was in Capernaum, when he dropped in on those folks, he took time to teach. He took time to perform miracles. In fact, another miracle of Jesus is recorded in Mark chapter 2, verses 1 through 12. It also says in that account that Jesus healed a man. And again, he entered into Capernaum, verse 1, after some days, and it was noised that he was in the house. And straightway many were gathered together, insomuch that there was no room to receive them, no, not so much as about the door, and he preached the word unto them. And notice now, they came unto him, bringing one sick of palsy, which was born of four. That is, four men, four individuals had to pick up and carry this man who is sick of palsy. And they would not come in for the press. They uncovered the roof where he was. And when they had broken it up, they lay down the bed wherein the sick of the palsy lay. And Jesus said to this man who was sick and could not get out of bed, he said, "Arise and take up thy bed and go thy way into thine house." And immediately he arose and took up his bed. Friends, when Jesus healed someone, it did not take a year, it did not take a month, it did not even take hours. It was immediate. You say, why am I saying all of this in regards to Jesus dropping in on the city of Capernaum? Well, the cold hard fact is this, that though Jesus dropped in on that city and did many wonderful things and taught his gospel, the fact was that this city was in sin. The fact was that this city would eventually be ruined. In Matthew 11:23 through 24, Jesus predicted this destruction, this overtaking of the city. He said, "And thou, Capernaum, which are exalted unto heaven, shall be brought down to hell. For if the mighty works which have been done in thee had been done in Sodom, it would have remained until this day. But I say unto you, that it shall be more tolerable than the land of Sodom in the day of judgment than for thee." Friends, Capernaum did not listen to the words of Jesus. They did not learn from his teaching. Thus, Jesus predicted their ruin. If Jesus were to come again or drop in on us today in his second coming, what would the result be? Would we be like the city of Capernaum and listen to his teachings, but then not apply them to our lives? Friends, it could happen any time. We don't know when the Lord will return, but one day, Jesus will drop in.
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5: Romans chapter 8, verses 38 through 39 say, "For I am persuaded that neither death nor life, nor angels, nor principalities, nor powers, nor things present, nor things to come, nor height, nor depth, nor any other created thing shall be able to separate us from the love of God which is in Christ Jesus our Lord." What can separate you from Jesus? Nothing. Sometimes I hear folks say, "Well, you know, this or that is trying its hardest to separate me from God, and it's weighing on me." When in fact, there is nothing in the physical or emotional realm of the world that can separate us from God. But notice that in these verses, Paul doesn't say yourself. He does not say you cannot separate yourself from God. Because, you see, we are the only person that can separate ourselves from God. We can blame our separation on whatever we want, but in the end, we are the ones who made the decision to separate from God. Today, ask yourself this question. Have you separated yourself from God?
6: Oh, victory!
7: Welcome to Biblical Viewpoints, a program brought to you by the Churches of Christ and dedicated to the restoration of New Testament Christianity. For over 30 years, it has been the intent of this program to uphold the Bible as the final authority in religious matters. You have heard man's viewpoints, but we invite you to open God's Word and join us as we search for the biblical viewpoint.
8: Robert Peter said, "If any man be a Christian, he ought to glorify God." What a blessing it is to be able to be a Christian. And we've been talking about being a Christian such as Paul. And I think we've learned some great, great lessons and got some more to learn about it. It's a blessing to be a Christian. And the end results is pays more than any job or anything else we could ever have engaged in. To have the blessings of an eternity in heaven with the Lord and the faithful goes beyond, far beyond anything we could even think or imagine. And God has given that to undeserving people. He knew that we were going to sin and make mistakes, and if we got what we deserved, we'd all be in trouble. But thanks be to God, and Paul realized this, we can receive His grace, become Christians, be faithful, and have a crown of life in the afterwhile. And so when you think about it from that end of the spectrum, it seems like, as Paul would say in 2 Corinthians 4, these afflictions are momentarily. They're light. Even though when we would look at them from a human perspective, they'd be far from anything but light. But yet he says, look, this is just light because it's temporary. The eternal is really what matters.
9: Yeah, in the beginning of chapter 5 there, he talks about how we groan and this present tabernacle is just a tent-like structure. It's going to be put away one day. And he says, we look forward to being clothed upon with immortality. We're going to have, we have a house that's reserved for us in the heavens, and a crown of glory that's never going to fade away. And that's a great blessing to know that. And when we realize that, it makes it easier to live this life with whatever afflictions we face, because like Paul said in Romans chapter 8, the afflictions of this present time, the suffering that we endure for the sake of Christ, is not worthy to be compared with the glory that's going to be revealed in us. And there really can't be any comparison made there. And the cost is far outweighed by the reward.
8: Yeah, so as Peter said, if you suffer as a Christian, don't be ashamed. Glorify God on this account. And we've seen already that that's the kind of Christian Paul was. He suffered many times because he was a Christian, but he never quit glorifying God. And that's the key that we need to learn. It's not easy to do that, but we can do it. He did it. Timothy and others did it, and so can we.
9: Yeah, and he would count it a privilege to wear the name of Christ in that way. It didn't matter what the circumstances were, especially in times of suffering. And that's the way that we ought to consider it as well. If we want to be a Christian like Paul was, as we've said, we need to become a Christian in the way that he did, for the reason that he did. We need to be a Christian in good times as well as when times aren't so good. when there's tribulation, when we're in sickness, when we're being burdened with something that we may think is unfair. We need to be a Christian both in word and in deed. And this is something else that we've noticed about the Apostle Paul. When Paul preached something, he didn't just preach it, he lived it. Paul sought others' benefit, not his own. That's something he preached. It's also something he practiced. You look at 1 Corinthians 10, and you can see where he preached it. And in chapter 9, you'll see how he practiced it. He did those things that he taught. He didn't seek vengeance against those that wronged him, although that's an easy thing for us to do, an easy thing to fall into that trap. We need to leave vengeance in the hands of God where it belongs. Something else that Paul taught and also practiced is discipline. He disciplined himself. He told the Christians to take heed to themselves lest they fall, 1 Corinthians chapter 10 and verse number 12, and that they needed to constantly examine themselves, 2 Corinthians chapter 13 verse 5. Examine yourselves, he said, whether you be in the faith. He told the same Christians, however, that he had to keep his own body under control, like an athlete who is in training. Turn to 1 Corinthians chapter 9, and we'll see how this is the case. 1 Corinthians chapter 9, beginning with verse number 24. He says, "Know ye not that they which run in a race run all, but one receiveth the prize? So run, that you may obtain. And every man that striveth for the mastery is temperate in all things." Now, how are they temperate? They're temperate with the things that they eat. They are temperate with the way that they use their bodies. They exercise on a regular basis. They have a regimen that they follow. Now, they do it to obtain a corruptible crown. A crown, maybe a wreath of some sort that was placed upon the head. Olive leaves or something like that was the crown that they would receive, something of really trivial value. But he says, we do it to obtain an incorruptible crown. Their crowns were going to fade away. The leaves were going to wither and they were going to perish. And there was going to be nothing left but dust within a matter of weeks. But we have an incorruptible crown. "I therefore so run, not as uncertainly. So fight I, not as one that beateth the air. But I keep under my body." The American Standard says, "I buffet my body, I discipline it, and bring it under subjection, lest that by any means, when I have preached to others, I myself should become a castaway." Paul wasn't interested in preaching to others that they needed to get their bodies under control, that they needed to get them into subjection to the will of the Spirit. But he was going to do that himself. Are you disciplining yourself? How do you do that? You do that through study of God's Word. And not just study, but also by applying the principles that you read there. And Eddie, that could be one of the most challenging things of all. It's one thing to read from this book and to see what it teaches and to share that with others. But then to apply it to ourselves, that's when it becomes really difficult. Paul says, "I've got to do that. It does me absolutely no good if I go out and I preach to others and I myself become a castaway."
8: Robbie, I think the most difficult things for preachers to learn sometimes is that these sermons are for me. You know, we get up sermons, we think about problems in congregations, and we think about this brother or sister that has a need or that need, and we try to preach to the congregation, and there's a place for that. But in doing that, we must never forget, as Paul said there, that first this sermon's got to be applicable to me. And this old adage, "I'd rather just tell people what to do and don't do as I do," you know, that doesn't cut it. People are not interested in that kind of attitude. They want to see Christ in our lives as well. And I think when I first became a preacher and was preaching in Saltville back in 1972, that it took me a while to learn. You know, this is not about preaching to them. This is about reading this book for me and following it myself. And that's not always been easy, but it's always been right. And I think that's something, and I try to encourage our students at the Tri-City School of Preaching and Christian Development. You preach to you. You study the Bible for you. And when you're preaching to you, it's going to benefit others as well. And so we can't forget that this gospel is first and foremost to me.
9: Yeah, sometimes, you know, people will talk about are stepping on their toes, you know, and things like that. And I said, well, if you think that got on your toes, how do you think it felt on mine?
8: That's right.
9: Because I got a lot bigger dose of it while I was preparing it. And thinking about these things and all of these ideas having to get onto the paper and then out of my mouth, they had to fill my heart first. And that's a really difficult thing, especially in areas that we have specific difficulty with. And we might have a tendency sometimes to say, well, I'll stay away from that area because I know I have such difficulty with it. And that's exactly the wrong way to look at it. We need to preach those things especially and work on them especially in our own lives. And that's one of the great challenges we have in this profession.
8: And you got to have a great deal of admiration for men like Paul that realized and was able to even to put it in print that, listen, I've got to bring my body into obedience to the gospel. If I don't do that, after I preach to everybody else, what good is that if I could save the whole world and lose my own soul? You know, and we've got to realize this is for me, like you said. And I don't think maybe sometimes people appreciate this. I know you've said it and I've said it and elders have said it. But the teacher usually gets more out of the class than the students. And that's why we encourage people to become teachers. You know, it may be you don't know much. Well, sit in the class for a while. Maybe I know elders at C Street here and other places have encouraged people. You sit in as a sub, and you learn how to do this so that someday you're going to have to step up to the plate. But the point is that the teacher or the preacher in studying these things is going to learn usually far more than the student will in the classroom. And so when we encourage people to be teachers, it's not just to fill a space. It's to help them grow in God's grace and knowledge.
9: That's right. We've had some of our men here to do the devotional that we have after our Bible class on Wednesday nights. Been doing that for a few months now. And some of those men told me, said, I have studied for 5-6 hours for that 5-minute spot that they were going to get up and they were going to give a brief thought and extend the invitation. And you think of all the benefit that's in that time of intense study, in preparing to share something with other people. And there's really no replacement for that.
8: No, there's not. And so there's no substitute for our growing in God's grace and God's knowledge. Now, I want you to think with me for a moment, too, that Paul was subject to those in positions of authority. Now, wait a minute. Here's a man that's a preacher. Here's a man that is an apostle. Here's a man that is writing the majority of the New Testament for us, and he's subject to someone other than God? Well, no, wait a minute. You see, when you take that approach, you miss the whole point. In being subject to people, the Lord says you're to be subject to, you're being subject to God. It's kind of like Jesus saying to his disciples, now you go preach and you remember that those that reject me reject my Father. But then he also said, look, when you go and you take my gospel and you preach it and people reject you, they're rejecting me. And when they reject me, they're rejecting the Father that sent me. And so you see, when we follow the apostles' doctrine, Acts 2:42, what we are doing is submitting to God and to his son Jesus. And we're doing that through submission to the apostles. Now, Paul was subject unto people upon earth. Now watch very carefully in Romans 13. It's very important to notice the wording of this. Let every soul, that would include his, be subject unto the higher powers. For there is no power but of God. See, don't miss this point. You be subject to the higher power, and there is no power other than of God. The powers that be are ordained of God. Whosoever therefore resisteth the power, resisteth the ordinances of the power? No, they resist the ordinances of God. And they that resist shall receive to themselves damnation. You see, when I reject the higher powers, those in positions of authority, then I'm rejecting God and bring upon myself damnation. Someone says, oh, but now, wait a minute. What if the people that's in positions of authority are corrupt? Well, do you not think some of them were corrupt when Paul wrote this? When Peter wrote his lesson to honor the king fear God and so on. Do you not think that was a corrupt government in position at that time? Why, sure it was. The government is not always making the right decisions or making the right laws. But you see, Paul's point was, you follow me as I follow Christ. Now, we follow the laws that be. We are to be subject unto them as we do God, because we can't be subject to God and not be subject to them, because the ordinances are the ordinances of God. But now, if they violate the teachings of God, then we have to then depart company with the ordinances that be. You see, we cannot promote abortion. And when people pass laws that abortion is fine, it's still not fine. You know, every day it seems like you read the news. Another state has passed the law of acceptance of gay marriages. You can pass all the laws you want to pass, and God still will not accept gay marriages. You see, the Bible teaches it's an abomination before God. Now, I know that doesn't please people today, but we're not in the pleasing people business. We're in the people pleasing God business. And so this doesn't matter how many books say that man can marry man, woman can marry woman. God still says it's a sin, and it will be. And it's the day of judgment, ladies and gentlemen, the day of judgment. You'll realize how wrong it was and what an injustice was done when people passed laws that allowed babies to be killed every single day and marriages could be contracted that are unscriptural in their very nature. You see, we're subject to the higher powers as long as they don't violate God's law. Paul had to go to jail sometimes. He had to go to jail sometimes because what the law taught was contrary to what God taught. And if he had to go to jail to stand for the Lord, that's what he had to do. And maybe some of us will have to do that as well. Who knows? But the thing is, we still teach what God says. Paul, in writing to Titus, says, put them in mind to be subject to principalities and powers, to obey magistrates, and to be ready to every good work. Now, that is what Paul said by the inspiration of God. That's what the Bible teaches, and if I don't submit to it, then I'm not submitting to God. What about Paul himself? Is that something he practiced? Well, Paul told Festus in Acts 25:11, if I be an offender or have committed anything worthy of death, then I refuse not to die. If I violated the law and I deserve to die, then so be it. Put me to death. That shows you also he wasn't opposed to capital punishment when it was, of course, done correctly. Now, are we willing to submit to elders, to parents, employers, teachers? You see, people in positions of authority? Robbie, if we're going to please God, we must be. I remember you talking one time, and this made an impression on me, that one of the teachers you had written a paper for, you disagreed with greatly. And yet you did it in such a manner that you did not disrespect that teacher. And you know, we can do those things. Kids and children and people in colleges can write a paper and they can disagree if they do it properly in such a manner that they're not showing disrespect to the teacher. You know, it doesn't matter how much I may disagree with someone that's teaching me, I still should respect them for the position that they're in. And so sometimes we forget that. Submission to parents. You know, for years when I'd read Romans 1 and I'd read those horrible, abominable sins, adultery and fornication and homosexuality and all of them, and right at the end of it, find disobedient to parents. Well, that's just as big a sin as the rest of them, and we'll damn our souls just like the rest of them. So when God says we're to be subject to our parents, we're to be subject to the elders as they oversee our souls and look out for our souls, then we need to take those things seriously and realize, if I'm going to be right with God, I've got to be right with my relationship with the elders, with the church, with my parents, with the government, and with everyone else with whom I come in contact.
9: And, you know, that's not all that difficult a thing, maybe, as long as what they say doesn't agree with what I want. But when there is a conflict there, and that's when it becomes difficult.
8: That's right.
9: You know, and that's where we are going to pass or fail this test of being a Christian like Paul was. Are we going to submit to those that are in positions of authority? You know, the elders may make some sort of a requirement of us. We want everybody to participate in some, you know, maybe Wednesday night Bible study, mm-hmm. let's say. And I say, well, I don't see any point in that. Well, I can decide I'm either going to be in submission or I'm going to be insubordinate. And I'm going to pass or fail that test based upon the decisions that I make in those sorts of situations. And that's a place where a lot of people fall short, it seems like, as far as this is concerned. But Paul was willing to submit as long as, like you say, it wasn't in violation of the commandments of God.
8: That's right. You know, when the elders say, we'll have services on Wednesday night, Tuesday night, whatever night they may pick, to better educate ourselves and to feed the flock, we feel like this is necessary. Then, like you said, then that places, their wish places an obligation on my soul to be there, because I realize they're looking out for my soul. And it's going to be amazing probably how many people today at judgment are going to be lost because they weren't there to be fed and did not ever get the food they needed. And if they'd have just been in submission to the eldership who had the right to rule in those judgment matters, how much better off they would have been. And, I really believe this. If a person will attend every service, I mean every service, in a gospel meeting and everything they can, then they're going to reach a point to where they're not going to want to miss. I mean, it's a joy to assemble with the saints whenever and wherever we can.
9: That's right. And we long for that. We anticipate the opportunity to assemble ourselves together.
8: That's right.
9: And there's no danger of forsaking. We need to be in submission then to those that are in positions of authority. But at the same time, we are not subject to the counsels of men when they violate the commandments of God. And that's something else that Paul taught. The book of Galatians is a prime example of this. Paul is urging the Christians in the region of Galatia to stop listening to men who are teaching gospels that were foreign to the one that he had preached to them, the true one. These gospels were of human origin. In Galatians chapter 1, he talks about this, how he marvels they were so soon removed from him that called them. And in chapter 2, now he shows them what he's talking about by things he had done in his Christian walk. He showed them, he's not just telling them this, he practiced this. He showed them how he himself refused on one occasion to do something others were insisting he had to do. In chapter 2, verse 1, he's talking about shortly after his conversion, 14 years after, I went up again to Jerusalem with Barnabas and took Titus with me also. And I went up by revelation and communicated to them that gospel which I preach among the Gentiles, but privately to them that are of reputation, lest by any means I should run or had run in vain. But neither Titus, who was a Greek, who was with me, was compelled to be circumcised. And that because of false brethren unawares brought in, who came in privily to spy out our liberty which we have in Christ Jesus, that they might bring us into bondage. Now listen to what Paul did. He says, to whom we gave place by subjection, no, not for an hour, that the truth of the gospel might continue with you. Paul says these people that were trying to add a burden to this brother who was a Gentile, trying to say he had become a Jew before he had become a Christian, Paul says we weren't going to give place to them. We were not going to give in to them, not even for a moment. They were trying to teach something that was against the gospel of Jesus Christ. He was not the least bit concerned about those he talks about in verse number 6, those who seemed to be somewhat in conference. He said they added nothing to me. The English Standard Version says those that seemed to be influential. There were people that people really looked up to in the church as being something important. Paul says, I didn't care about that. Wasn't concerned about who they thought they were. Paul was concerned about serving God. That was his purpose. It didn't matter who might stand against him. He was even willing on one occasion, and he goes on to point this out in starting verse number 11, to confront the Apostle Peter himself. When he came to Antioch and he was caught up in the dissimulation that's talked about here, Barnabas was carried away with it too. Paul stood up and he confronted Peter to the face, and he said, because he was to be blamed. The question is, are you more interested in doing what man deems appropriate and orthodox than you are in doing what the Word of God teaches? Are you a Christian like Paul was? Eddie, this is a difficult thing sometimes. We've got certain rules and standards that have been set up that we think sometimes have to be followed very closely. And if we depart from those rules, then there are going to be consequences to pay. But sometimes we find out those rules and those standards didn't come from God. They're traditions of men. And there are some folks, you know, if you don't come in, we have our announcements and our a song and a scripture reading and another song and the Lord's Supper. And if it's not done in that particular order, some people could get upset. And, you know, that's not written in the scriptures. It's told we must do those different things, those different acts of worship. The order is not mentioned. But sometimes the way that things are usually done is held to so tightly that people don't want to depart from it.
8: Yeah, it's very sad. They make matters of opinion matters of faith and vice versa. You know, something else Paul did that impressed me is his welfare program. You know, in 2 Thessalonians 3:10, Robbie, he says, "For even when we were with you, this we commanded you, that if any man would not work, neither let him eat." And, you know, that don't sound very good in a generation of people like ours where we're trying to just hand out everything to people. And when you start handing out things to people, people get used to receiving handouts. And they'd rather have it that way than to have it a way where they're, you know, taught to work. I remember some families that had sicknesses in their families and the government was taking care of them. But the government made it clear, if you make X amount of dollars, we won't help you. Instead of saying, you work and make as much money as you can, and the money you can't make, then we'll supplement that, should have been the attitude of the government. And so the people told me, they said, look, we can't do that. If we did that, we'd lose our insurance and our girls would die. You know, and so they placed them in a situation that it encouraged them not to work. Instead of saying, look, work. Make all the money you can make. We're not going to penalize you for working and making money. And then the support you need outside of that, we then will step in. Instead of doing it all, they wouldn't have had near as much to do. But that's the way a lot of people do.
9: Yeah, the welfare program, like you say, that's talked about in the New Testament is a whole lot better than the one that's been established in this country. And it's sustainable.
8: Mm-hmm.
9: It's something that can be kept up. You find people, while Paul said, if man will not work, neither let him eat. If there was someone that had a genuine need, someone that couldn't provide for themselves like the widows we read about in 1 Timothy chapter 5 and in Acts chapter 6, they saw that their needs were met, people that couldn't provide for themselves. And that's the way that it ought to be. And we can keep that up.
8: Yes, and we should. You know, and there's nothing wrong with that. And again, we need to understand, it's amazing. If we just, even our government would sometimes read the Bible and say, you know what, that's a better arrangement than what we got. That we could really help these people, still help them, and yet not discourage them from trying to do all they can to help themselves too. Instead of saying, you make X amount of dollars, then we penalize you. We will not help you if you make that much money. You know, instead of saying that, they should say, work, make all the money you can, do what you can with it, and then we will step in and help. And so, like Robbie said, there's legitimate needs, and we need to step up to the plate where there are those needs. Now, you know, Paul said, if any man doesn't work, neither let him eat. Well, that's easy to say, but what about practicing that, Paul? Do you practice what you preach? Well, let's back up to verse 7 of 2 Thessalonians and see. Verse 7 says, for yourselves know how that you ought to follow us, for we behave not ourselves disorderly among you, neither did we eat any man's bread for naught, but wrought with labor and travailed night and day, that we might not be chargeable to you. Paul says, not because we had not the power, but to make ourselves an example unto you to follow us. So he said, follow us. That's the kind of Christian we ought to be. Practice what he preached. Are you a Christian? If not, you need to hear, believe, repent, confess, and be baptized into Christ for the remission of your sins. The Lord will add you to his church, Acts 2:47. Be faithful unto death and receive that great crown of life. We hope that you have enjoyed our study of Paul here and today, and we see that he was truly a great example to us. Maybe you have a question or a comment. Why don't you write to us at Biblical Viewpoints? And let us know. We'd be glad to deal with your question here on the air. If there's any way we can assist you, we stand willing to do that. Thanks for joining us today. Hope you'll join us next time on Biblical Viewpoints.
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11: Hello, my name is Griffin Collins, and I have an exciting announcement. 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What does the Bible say about trusting others? Am I required to be faithful as a Christian? I pray that you will follow along with us as we explore matters that matter today.
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13: I want to read now from the book of Philippians, chapter 1 and verse 12. I want you to know, brethren, that the things which happened to me have actually turned out for the furtherance of the gospel. Now, those words were written by the Apostle Paul. Now, think about what he said. He said, I want you to know that the things that happened to me, well, what happened to you, Paul? Where are you, Paul, as you write those words? When Paul wrote the book of Philippians, Paul was in prison. And he's writing to those on the outside, and he says in this little epistle of just four short chapters, he says some amazing things. Well, one of the things I think is amazing is what he says in the fourth chapter in verse 11. And there he says that he has learned, and that whatever state he's in, there in to be content. And yet he was in prison when he wrote that. And he's telling those that are not in prison to be content. Whatever happens to you in life, to be content. And now this verse. He's in prison. He said, but I want you to know, even though this is a bad thing that's happened to me, it's turned out to give me an opportunity to preach the gospel even while I'm in prison. Sometimes bad things do happen to good people. My wife and I have some people that are dear friends of ours. And possibly almost 50 years ago, one Labor Day weekend, Their six-year-old son was playing in the back end of a truck that had a sliding door on the back of it. And some way that young child triggered that door. It came down like a guillotine and hit him. He was in the hospital, and finally the doctors told the family there's just no hope for survival. I've thought about that family over the years. They're such precious, dear friends of ours. And yet I've never forgotten the faith they had in that hour of tragedy. Such good people, struggling to make a living, struggling to get by from day to day, from week to week. And now they lose a child. Why do things like that happen to such good people? Well, the fact is, in this old world in which we live, each of us will have our share of trouble. We're going to have our share of affliction, of suffering. Job chapter 5 and verse 7 tells us that man is born unto trouble as the sparks fly upward. Have you ever built a fire in your fireplace and there are sparks that start coming off of the fire as the wood begins to burn? Well, those sparks hopefully don't come out in your room. No, no, they go straight up the chimney. Have you ever built a fire outside? The sparks from that fire go right up. They go right up. Just as surely as the sparks fly upward from a fire, it's just that certain that when we live in this world, there's going to be a certain amount of trouble come our way. Man that is born of woman is a few days and full of trouble. And we are a few days. If you were to live to be 100 years old, really, that's just a few days compared to eternity, isn't it? We think about a person living to be 100, and that's a long, long time. But you see, compared to what's ahead of us, that's nothing. And man that is born of woman is a few days, just a few days. And in those few days that he lives upon this earth, he's going to be filled with all kinds of difficulties in this life. He's full of trouble. Job is a man who knew that firsthand. Job was a good man. He's a man that feared God, believed in God, had faith in God, and served God, and worshiped God. And yet Job suffered unbelievably. Job lost his children, all of them. Job lost all of his earthly goods, everything. Job lost his health. While Job eventually was sitting on an ash heap, and he was filled with sores all over his body. And his friends come to him trying to comfort him. And the attitude some of his

be the name of the Lord. And then the next verse says, in all of this, Job sinned not, nor charged God foolishly. Job suffered. Job suffered. When I think of another person who suffered, I think about the Apostle Paul, the man who wrote Philippians 1:12. Paul knew what suffering was. In the Corinthian letter, the 2nd Corinthian letter, the 11th chapter, he said of the Jews, 5 times received I 40 stripes, save one. 5 times he was beaten for 39 times each. 39, they could not whip a person 40 times. They could not put 40 stripes. They had to stop with number 39. He said, 5 times I was received stripes, 40 stripes, save one. Now, you know, one beating would put the average preacher in the unemployment line, wouldn't it? You see, preachers today don't suffer like that. But Paul said, not only was I beaten like that, he said, I was in a shipwreck. And Paul said, I was a night and a day, I was in the deep. And he said, I was in journeyings often. And he said, I was in perils in the wilderness, in the city, and then among false brethren. And he said, everywhere I went, my life was in danger. He said, I was in cold, and I was in nakedness. Paul knew what it was to suffer. But in all of that, Paul did not have a pity party. Absolutely not. He said, besides all of that, that which comes upon me daily is the care of all the churches. Paul was concerned about the Lord's church. First and foremost, he was concerned about the church, not about Paul. But Paul knew what it was to suffer. You see, as long as we're in this old world, we will suffer. Sometimes people ask the question, why? Why did my child die? Why did my home burn? Why did I lose all of my earthly goods? Why did I lose my health? Why? Why? I could not tell you in the years that I've preached the number of times I've been asked a question somewhat like that. Why, Brother Lambert? Can you tell me the why of all of this? And I will be the first to admit to you that I cannot answer that question adequately. Oh, I've wrestled with it myself. I've tried to come up with a good logical explanation about the why of suffering in this world. And it's not wrong to ask why. In Judges chapter 6 and 13, the statement is made, if the Lord be for us, Why then is all of this befallen us? Have you ever wondered about that? If God is really on my side, if God really does love me, well, why is He allowing all of this bad stuff to happen? Or to put it another way, why do bad things happen to good people? I would not presume to try to answer for God. Who knows the mind of God? No one knows the mind of God. And we do not know the great scheme of things that God has for our lives. But it's not wrong to ask why. Jesus did. While He was on the cross, Jesus said, my God, why have you forsaken me? Why have you forsaken me? Rather than us concentrating on the question of why these things happen and trying to figure out from a human point of view as to why, I think our time would be better spent in thinking about the benefits in our personal lives that come our way when we endure trouble and suffering and affliction in our lives. And good people, there are benefits for us. I'd like to just mention a

0: few of these. Some of the benefits that come our way. Somebody says, now wait, Brother Lambert, before you talk about that, what do you mean trouble? Well, what kind of problems are you talking about that come in our lives? Well, first of all, I would admit that there are different kinds of problems that come our way. Some of the trouble that comes our way is imaginary. You say, now how can that be? Let me tell you an incident that happened in the 14th chapter of Matthew's gospel. And Jesus, the disciples are in the boat. Jesus is walking on the water. They see Jesus on the water and they say it's a ghost. But it wasn't a ghost, it was Jesus. You see, they just imagined what they saw. Sometimes the things that we perceive as being real are not real at all. Let me give an example. You suppose you're alone at night in your house, and it's very, very quiet, and all of a sudden you hear a creaking noise. You hear something creaking in the house. Well, what it is, I'm told, is the house may be settling. And it's the wood in the house that's causing that. But you see, you're alone, you hear the noise, and you began to imagine what it is. You began to think maybe there's somebody in the house, or there's someone on the outside of the house. You see, your imagination begins to run wild, and that is imaginary trouble. It's not real at all. You see two people standing and they're talking very low, and you can't hear what they're saying, but then one of them glances your way. And you began to think, I just know they're talking about me. I never did think those two people liked me at all, and now they're over there talking about me. And then one of them comes over and says, We were just discussing how much we admire you, how much we think about you. Don't you see that what you thought was a problem, what you thought was something bad in your life was not there at all. It was just all in your mind. Some of the problems that we have, of course, very real. Go back to Matthew 14, the story about the storm. There wasn't anything imaginary about the storm that came up. It was pretty real, wasn't it? And some of you that are watching right now have gone through some things in your life that are very real. Maybe your home burned and you lost everything. I'm thinking now about the people of Gatlinburg, Tennessee, in the Pigeon Forge area who had things to burn up, just burned, because two young men got out and set a fire. Lives were lost. That's real. That's not imaginary. Think about a person that loses their health. They go to the doctor, and the doctor sits down and very somber look on his face, and he says, I regret to tell you that as a result of the tests that we've run, that we've learned that you have cancer. You have cancer. But there's good news. There are treatments that can be had for the type of cancer you have. But in spite of all of the good news, you still have a lump in your throat. There's sort of a sinking feeling you have when you hear that word cancer. Cancer. There's not anything imaginary about that. Nothing. You see, some of the problems we have are very real problems. And some of the things that happen to us are problems that are a result of poor, foolish decisions we've made. Now think about Peter. Peter said, Lord, I want to get out there and walk on the water along with you. So Peter got out walking on the water. But then Peter started looking at the waves instead of the Lord of the waves, and Peter began to sink. Why did he start sinking? Was it because the Lord couldn't save him? No. He started sinking because he made a decision to take his eyes off of Jesus. He made a poor choice. And so many of the problems that we endure in our lives come as a result of the same thing. That is, we make a poor decision. And that poor decision leads to trouble in our lives. Why, maybe we make a poor decision about our health, and we take things into our bodies that are destructive to good health and to destructive to the internal part of our body. That's a decision, a conscious decision that you made. And as a result of that conscious decision that you made, eventually there's the breaking down of your health and you suffer. You see, that's your own doing. You're not going to be able to blame the alcohol industry or the drug lords. No, no. That's a choice that you made. But then sometimes we suffer because of the decisions that other people make. Yeah, they make decisions that hurt us. Why, we hear about this every day of someone killing a police officer. Killing a police officer. We hear it almost every day now. And it's because they made a decision, and their decision was based upon how they felt about that officer. And they took his life. And then he has a family that's going to suffer as a result of that. And then when the person who killed the officer is apprehended, then he's going to pay for his or her crime. You see, that's a decision that somebody else makes. You say, well, I just don't see any good that could ever come out of us suffering. What good could come from it? Well, let's think about that. Well, one of the benefits of suffering is that it has a way of testing our faith. And I don't know about you, but our faith sometimes gets tested in ways that we're not even aware of. Over in James, the first chapter, listen to James in verse 2, verse 3. He said, "My brethren, count it all joy when you fall into various trials, knowing that the testing of your faith," the testing of your faith, "produces patience. But let patience have its perfect work, that you may be perfect and complete, lacking nothing." You see, when trouble comes, it tests our faith. And it helps in the development of patience in our lives. Maybe that's the reason we call sick people patients. Because when you're sick, you have to have patience in the getting well process. You know, James chapter 5 and verse 7 says, "You have heard of the patience of Job." Job was tried, as we've already mentioned. And we've heard about Job and Job's patience. His patience. But you know, there's nothing else said about his friends outside of the book of Job, as far as I know. Nothing about his wife. It's all about Job. We've heard about Job because Job's faith was tested and Job was patient and Job came out victorious in the end. You see, what we need to do when trouble comes is to do what we read in Psalms 46 and 10, and that is to just wait on the Lord. Just be patient and wait on the Lord. God's timetable in helping us is so much different than our own. "They that wait upon the Lord shall renew their strength. That they shall mount up with wings as eagles. They shall run and not be weary. They shall walk and not faint." So one of the benefits of suffering in our lives is that it tests our faith and helps in the development of patience in our lives. It also helps in developing character in our lives. There's an interesting statement made in the 119th Psalm. And this is in verse number 71, where the psalmist said, "It is good for me that I have been afflicted." Somebody says, "Now wait. Good for me that I have been afflicted?" Well, let's continue. "That I might learn your statutes." You see, sometimes we do not look up until we are flat of our back. Sometimes we do not look to God and look to His Word until we are put in a corner, until we are in trouble. Sometimes we do not look to God until we have nowhere else to go. The psalmist said, it is good for me that I've been afflicted, that I might learn your statutes. Listen to verse 67. Before I was afflicted, I went astray. Well, what's happened now that you've been afflicted? Listen to him. Now keep your word. You see, affliction, he said, affliction has brought me back to God. I have known of this happening to people. They drift away from God. Maybe they at one time were faithful and walking in the footsteps of Jesus. And then something happened. They drifted away. They became backslidden in life and in heart. And then there's affliction that comes in their life. And affliction will do one of two things to you. It will make you either bitter or better. And if we will allow affliction, it will make us better people. Listen to the psalmist again. Before I was afflicted, I went astray, but now I keep your word. It will bring you back to God. It will help you to walk closer to Him. It will help you to be more understanding of other people. It will help you to be more loving. It will help you to be kinder. It will help you to show forgiveness to others more after you have been afflicted. But then affliction and trouble and suffering helps us to help others. In 2 Corinthians chapter 1, Paul is talking about how he describes God, and he describes God like this: Blessed be the God and Father of our Lord Jesus Christ, the Father of mercies and God of all comfort, who comforts us in all our tribulation, that we may be able to comfort those who are in any trouble, those that are in any trouble, with the comfort which we ourselves are comforted by God. God comforts us. We in turn can tell other people where they can go to get that same comfort. Recommend to them passages of Scripture that you have read that comforted your heart. I would recommend, for example, the 23rd Psalm. I would recommend the 14th chapter of John's Gospel. I would recommend the 37th Psalm. And on we could go of verses and passages of Scripture in the Word of God that help in the healing process when we have problems in our life. But then in closing, suffering helps us to realize that the best is yet to come, and indeed it is. The sufferings of this present time are not worthy to be when compared with the glory that is to be revealed in the future, Romans 8, verse 18. Are you a Christian? God wants to comfort your heart. Jesus said, Come unto me, all ye that labor and are heavy laden, and I'll give you rest. Give your life to Him by believing on Him, repenting of your sins, confessing your faith in Christ. Be baptized into Christ today. Live the faithful Christian life. One day heaven will be your eternal home. I want to thank you for watching today. And until we meet again, may the Lord bless you and keep you, is my prayer.
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3: If someone were to tell you that you could go and be with Christ, you could go to heaven and be as He is, what would you do? Well, here's what John says you should do. 1 John chapter 3, verse 3, and everyone who has this hope, what? Hope. The hope of being with Christ in eternity. Everyone who has this hope purifies himself just as he is pure. Peter said it this way, writing on behalf of God, be ye holy, for I am holy. If you have the hope of eternal life in Christ, having put Christ on in baptism, may I encourage you, don't stop there. Purify yourself continually, day after day after day. God bless you.
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4: Oh, say, friend, it's so good to have your invitation into your home today for Bible study. We're in search of the Lord's way to become and to be a Christian, and you have honored us. Oh, you have, with your invitation. We pray we'll both be blessed.
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4: Dr. Andrew Tevington is an assistant pastor at the United Methodist Church of the Servant in Oklahoma City. I have some friends who attend there. He has a column twice a month in the religion section of the Sunday issue of the Daily Oklahoman, our state's largest newspaper. He's titled the column, Our Faith. I'm one of the regular readers of that column. A while back, he responded to a question from one of the readers about what we in Churches of Christ believe. He did a superb job. A few of us, if any of us, could have done any better than he did in the same amount of space. There were a couple of things he said. One of us might have worded a little differently. I don't know about that. But he was so right in what he said and so kind in the way he said it. A reader had asked him about the a cappella music in Churches of Christ, and Dr. Tevington answered her so well and so kindly just in the heading of his newspaper article, which said, Church of Christ Guided by New Testament. It's enough said. That's it. One reason we offer to God is a cappella music in our worship instead of drums and steel guitars and keyboards and banjos and the like is because we're guided by the New Testament. That's our subject of study together today. If you think you might want a free printed copy or a CD or an audio cassette tape of it, simply address your request to In Search of the Lord's Way, Post Office Box 371, Edmond, Oklahoma 73083. 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Got it? 1-800-321-8633. Ken Hildebrand's going to lead us as we sing, then I'll be back, and we'll read the Bible and pray together.

In the Gospel of John, chapter 4, is the record of Jesus' conversation with the woman at Jacob's well. She was a Samaritan woman, and so he discussed some things about her religion, and he also discussed some things about her marriage and her personal life of that kind. We don't have time to read the whole conversation, but if you'd like to read it, you can begin reading with verse 1 and read down through the verses that we're going to read through, verse 25 and 26. We're going to read a part of that. Jesus said to her in that conversation, "Woman, believe me, the hour is coming when you will neither on this mountain nor in Jerusalem worship the Father. You worship what you do not know. We know what we worship, for salvation is of the Jews. But the hour is coming, and now is, when the true worshipers will worship the Father in spirit and in truth, for the Father is seeking such to worship him. God is spirit, and those who worship him must worship him in spirit and truth." We read through verse 24. Now let's go to God in prayer. Holy Father, we're so thankful to you for the blessings that we have that are spiritual in their nature, and one of them for which we are extremely thankful is the privilege of worship, expressing our love and our adoration and our reverence for you. And we're thankful, Father, for the instructions that you gave this woman, that we can know about true worshipers worshiping the true God. And we pray your blessings on our study of it today. In Jesus' name, amen.

Some of you know this is not the study that was announced for today. Please don't call the station and ask them why. I changed it myself. After the lesson recently about our God being the living and true God, and after Dr. Tevington's article, I saw a real need to follow up with a study of Christian worship of God, and particularly the use of music in that worship. The word most often translated worship in our English versions of the New Testament simply means to make obeisance to, do reverence to, and that'd be the verb, of course, but the noun would be an expression of obeisance and reverence. Our modern English word worship is from the Old English worth-ship. And the word in the original language of the New Testament simply means an act of reverence, whether paid to man or to God. So when Christians assemble to worship, it isn't for the high that they receive from it, or the fellowship, or the pleasure they get from it. They come together to give something to God. They assemble to collectively pay respect and honor to God. They reverence the Almighty, the Holy, and the Reverend God. In the passage that we read for our text, Jesus said three things to the Samaritan woman about worship that are important to us. He said, number one, God is spirit. Number two, they that worship him must worship him in truth. Or in spirit. And number three, they that worship him must worship him in truth. So let's look at these singularly. First, as Job said in Job 9:32, he, with reference to God, is not a man as I am, that I may answer him and that we should go to court together. Or, as it's written in Numbers chapter 23, verse 19, God is not a man that he should lie, nor a son of man that he should repent. Has he said and will not do? Or has he spoken and will he not make it good? No, my friend, God is not a man, or a woman for that matter. Jesus said God is spirit. Not a spirit, as the King James Version says, but God is spirit. I'm sure it was for that reason that he said next, that those who worship him must worship him in spirit. Then man's worship of the living and true God must be, not maybe, not should be, but it must be, a spiritual exercise of offering as opposed to a carnal offering to God. The worship of God simply cannot be an offering that's designed to be pleasing to or even dictated by carnal-minded men. Carnality is spirituality's greatest hindrance and opposition, therefore its greatest enemy. Jesus specifically said that the true worship of the one true God will not indeed, it cannot be, tuned to the likes and the dislikes of the unconverted world or an unspiritual church. True worship is not of the world. It simply must be different from the world. It must edify the spirit of man, the worshiper. Well, that makes sense, doesn't it? Wouldn't that mean then that to bring the world's music into the worship of the church would render that worship unacceptable with God? Thirdly, in our text, Jesus said to the Samaritan woman that man's worship of God must be in truth. But hey, what is truth? I've been reading again Os Guinness's book, Time for Truth. I bought it and read it right after it came out. I believe it was along in the year 2000. But I saw it on the shelf the other day and in my library, and I've been reading it again. And he says, in a postmodern world, the question no longer is it true, but whose truth is it? And which power stands to gain? Well, yes, in our present evil world, the truth is no longer as it really is or was, as we've always defined it.
Now truth is whatever is in the mind of the most powerful person who can gain the most from it. A while back I was preaching at a place, and in a sermon I had occasion to quote the words of Jesus recorded in Mark chapter 16, verse 16 in the New King James Version. He who believes and is baptized will be saved. Well, after the dismissal, I was challenged. That's your interpretation, he said. No, I'm sorry, sir, I didn't interpret it. I quoted the verse as is written in the Bible. Jesus said, he who believes and is baptized will be saved. Well, that's just your interpretation. I beg your pardon, sir. I didn't interpret anything. I only quoted what the Savior said. He who believes and is baptized will be saved. That's your interpretation. Well, who was this fellow? Well, undoubtedly, he's a postmodernist. And remember, truth to the postmodernist is his viewpoint. But when Jesus said to the Samaritan woman, those who worship God must worship in spirit and truth, he had a different understanding of truth than that. In his prayer to God, Jesus prayed for the apostles, saying, sanctify them by your truth. Your word is truth. John 17:17. So then, by the authority of him who said, all authority is given unto me in heaven and on earth, God's word is truth, friend. But where are we going to find God's word? Only in the Bible. Only in the Bible. No, now, with all due respect to anyone you might have heard say it, God does not speak directly to man today by dreams or visions or in whirlwind as he once did. The Bible plainly says God, who at various times and in various ways spoke in time past to the fathers by the prophets, has in these last days spoken to us by his Son. That's Hebrews 1, 1 and 2. And in that prayer in John 17, Jesus said, I have given to them, meaning the apostles, the words which you, God, have given me, and they have received them, meaning the words. They received the words of God when they received the words of Christ. That's John 17, verses 6 through 8. Therefore, the teachings of the apostles consist of the word of God, which Jesus had taught them for 3.5 years. And in John chapter 16, verses 13 and 14, Jesus promised his apostles that when he, the Spirit of truth, is come, he will, number one, guide you into all truth. Number two, that's the apostles he's talking to now. He will not speak on his own authority, but whatever he hears, he will speak, and he will tell you, that not every Christian now, not certain special preachers, men or women, but the apostles, things to come. So that Scripture never came by the will of man, but holy men of God wrote as they were moved by the Holy Spirit. 2 Peter chapter 1, verse 21. Now, I've said all that about the inspired revelation of the Scriptures to help you understand why we respect it as the Word of God, the Word of truth, as is said to be in Ephesians 1:13. We believe that regardless of how a person feels, he or she is no more Christian than they possess the character of New Testament that the New Testament ascribes to a Christian. Likewise, we believe no church, not even one with a sign out in front that says Church of Christ, is the kind of church that pleases God and Christ and the Holy Spirit any more than it possesses the qualities and characteristics of the church that we read about in the New Testament. The music of the church is neither a matter of debate or preference with me and a lot of us. I believe Christians must worship in the truth of the revealed Word of God as well as in spirit. And I believe very strongly that the Scriptures constitute the truth of which Jesus spoke.
Anyone who knows just the basics of the Bible knows the New Testament is the book for Christianity. Yes, the Old Testament is inspired of God. Yes, it is. It serves Christians well with learning, encouragement, and hope, and in the great examples of our relationship with God. Now, what does the New Testament say about the music of the worship of Christians? And that's the question before us today. Concerning a worship assembly of the church, Paul taught with that authority, that apostolic authority that we just studied, I will sing with the Spirit and I will sing with the understanding also. 1 Corinthians 14:15. In Ephesians 5:18-19, he wrote again with the same authority, do not be drunk with wine in which is dissipation, but be filled with the Spirit, speaking to one another in psalms and hymns and spiritual songs, singing and making melody in your heart to the Lord. To the Colossians, he wrote a similar message. He said, let the word of Christ dwell in you richly in all wisdom, teaching and admonishing one another in psalms and hymns and spiritual songs, singing with grace in your hearts to the Lord. And whatever you do in word or deed, do all in the name of the Lord or by his authority, giving thanks to God the Father through him. There's one more scripture. It's Hebrews 13:8-9 and verses 14 and 15. It says, Jesus Christ is the same yesterday, today, and forever. Do not be carried about with various and strange doctrines, for it is good that the heart be established by grace and not with foods which have not profited those who have been occupied with them. For here we have no continuing city, but we seek the one to come. Therefore, by him, that's Christ, let us continually offer the sacrifice of praise to God, that is the fruit of our lips, giving thanks to his name. Now, what have we learned from the scriptures? Well, the music of the New Testament church was vocal, wasn't it? It was singing. You don't need me to point that out to you. No person who really knows and respects God's word will try to justify drums and keyboards and steel guitars, the music of the unconverted world, in the worship of Christians by New Testament scriptures. Yes, the Old Testament worship of the Jews, in that God approved of the use of certain instruments. He even commanded them on certain occasions. So when the Jews were converted to Christ, as the 3,000 of them were on Pentecost, and they were added to his church in Acts 2:47, and later they were accustomed to, those who were accustomed to worshiping God with harps and psalteries and timbrels and cymbals and trumpets and with such like as God had commanded them in 1 Chronicles 13:8. Isn't it strange that if God approved of all of that in Christian worship, he's not specific about it as he was in the Old Testament? Also, the Gentiles, who were idolaters, were accustomed to the use of mechanical instruments in the worship of their idols. But again, when they became Christians, like the Jews did, they must have given up their instrumental music in their worship along with their dead idols so as to worship the living and true God in spirit and in truth. I say that with all certainty because there's absolutely no mention of their use of instruments in the worship of any Christians anywhere in the New Testament, friend. Scholars and historians agree that musical instruments had no place in Christian worship for centuries. Some are now saying 1,000 years. The total silence of God about its use, either by command or by an example in the New Testament, makes it all the more certain that mechanical music was and is divinely unacceptable in the worship of God in the church that Jesus purchased with his own blood and of which he is the head. Let's pray about it. Father, we want to worship you acceptably. We pray that you do accept our worship, and therefore we offer it in spirit
as a spiritual sacrifice acceptable to you, and that we offer it in truth, in harmony with your word. In Jesus' name, amen.

Regardless of the denominational affiliation, serious students and teachers of the Bible know that mechanical music in Christian worship is not authorized by God in His Word. No scriptures of any private origin. The Holy Spirit moved the writers of all the Bible to write as they did, 2 Peter 1:20. Claims to the leading of the Holy Spirit in the choice of mechanical music in the worship of the church force the Holy Spirit into a position that contradicts and opposes what He says in His Word. And some churches believing so are now seeing that the music of the unconverted world has corrupted their worship of God in spirit and in truth, and they're rejecting it. I know this message will fall on some itching ears. My friend, I sincerely and lovingly pray your ears are not that kind. You see, this is not just the tradition of my fathers. They were all members of churches that use instruments, and so I departed from the teaching of my folks on that. My parents believe differently than I do. Yes, I do believe it is a salvation issue. Some will scoff and some will mock at the message, but if just one person listens, and that one person is you, it will be worth it, friend. We're in search of the Lord's way in these programs, and we pray you're blessed. If you have need of or would like a copy or a free CD or an audio cassette tape or a printed copy of this message, simply mail your request to In Search of the Lord's Way, Post Office Box 371, Edmond, Oklahoma 73083. 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Tell them thanks for the search program, will you? Come with us next week, too. God bless you. I love you.

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2: 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I'm your host, David Wade. It's a pleasure to have you with us today. We hope and trust you'll write us when you see our address and get your questions in to us as soon as possible because we want to deal with your questions on Q&A. We'll be waiting to hear from you. Let me introduce Charles Cochran to my immediate right, and then Jim Stewart in the center, Todd Creighton on the far right. These gentlemen faithfully study the Word and strive to give us the Bible answer to your questions. We can't give you everything the Bible has to say, but we can point you in the right direction and give you some things that the Bible has to say on any given subject. And that's what we're trying to do today. We've had some good questions come in, so let's get started with them. Jim Stewart, what does the Bible teach about dealing with stress and depression?
3: Well, that's something that especially in these fast-moving days, and it's something that you certainly need to know about. Let me just give you a list of things and not try to list them in an order of which is most important. It's just they're all important because they're things God has said we should do. And if we do that, there'll still be the temptations that arise to be let our lives be filled with stress or depression or anxiety or any of those things are so common today. But this is a way of resisting them that God has said, this strategy, this will work. And so that means we need to apply it to the fullest of our ability. One of the things that you ought to do, everyone, whether they have anxiety or any of these things troubling them or already, or whether it's something that they don't have but may have, there's one thing they need to do, or all of these things really they need to do. And in Philippians chapter 4 and verse 8, Paul tells them to think about good things. See, the problem with people that are depressed, the problem with people with anxiety, people with anxiety are saying, oh, this could happen, therefore it probably will. And then people are depressed over that, and there's all kind of stress as a result of things like this. But keep your mind full of good things. Philippians chapter 4 and verse 8 says, finally, brethren, whatsoever things are true, honest, just, are pure, whatsoever things are lovely, things that are of good report, if there be any virtue and if there be any praise, think on these things rather than on the things that make you anxious or depressed. And then we should also keep this in mind, that God wants us to live with things that learn to live with things that we cannot control. In Romans chapter 8, verse 28, it says, and we know that all things work together for good to them that love God, to them who are the called according to His purpose. We need to keep those words in mind. There'll be things that we can't understand and we can't control some things, but God can. And He's promised us to trust Him, do things His way, and He'll work those things out for good. We should try our very best to comfort others. This is tremendously helpful. If rather than just soaking ourselves in our own anxiety and depression, if we find other people to help, then that will help us at least as much as the other person. In 2 Corinthians chapter 1, verse 3 speaks about, blessed be God, even the Father of our Lord Jesus Christ, the Father of mercies and the God of all comfort, who comforteth us in all our tribulation, that we may be able to comfort them which are in any trouble by the comfort wherewith we ourselves are comforted of God. So comfort other people. That will have a tremendous help on your with your own struggle with it. And depend on God's promises. In Hebrews 13 and verse 5, he says, I will never leave thee nor forsake thee. Psalm 62 and verse 8 says, trust in him at all times, you people. Pour out your heart before him. God is a refuge for him. And in Isaiah 41 and verse 10, I will strengthen thee. Yea, I will help thee. And also in Philippians chapter 4, verse 6 through 7, we are told to pray. I read from that passage just a moment ago, but let me read a little bit more, a couple of other verses. Verse 6 says, be careful, and that actually means anxious for nothing, but in everything by prayer and supplication with thanksgiving, let your requests be made known unto God. And the peace of God that passeth all understanding shall keep your hearts and your minds through Christ Jesus. And then one other thing, praise. Praising God. Psalms 34 verse 1 says, his praise shall continually be in my mouth. There's a reason for that. Praising God, thinking about the goodness of God, is one of those good thoughts that you can keep in your mind. And it seems especially good and beneficial if you sing a lot about these and praise God in that way. Singing helps. It helps. It can, a sad song can lower your depression level some, perhaps. But the kind of songs that God gives us to sing are good songs, and we ought to Amen. Praise Him by singing those songs. Those things should certainly help.
2: Appreciate it, Jim. Todd, you want to reflect on it?
4: I appreciate so much, Brother Jim's great advice and encouragement. And the Scripture encourages us so much with helps that we might overcome stress and depression. And one of the things that personally are so great and encouraging to me are reading of men and women, especially of the Old Testament, who went through great trials and great stress and still were able to trust in God. Mm-hmm. We remember in 1 Samuel 30 when the Bible says David encouraged himself as the men came back from the war with Ziklag and found that their women and children had been taken. It was a very stressful moment for him, but the first thing he did after encouraging himself and trusting his Lord is go to his word. He went and called for the prophet to find that comfort there. The other side of it is sometimes we're under stress and depression because of sin. Remember Jesus or God said to Cain that why has their countenance fallen? Right? If you have sin, if you would change your attitude, change what you have did, would not your appearance, would not your attitude be different? And so we have to remember that because of guilt and because of the shame sometimes of sin, we'll feel those feelings, but getting those things out of the way will help or relieve that.
2: Good. Charles?
5: Well, 1 Peter 5 and verse 7 states it very simply, casting all your care upon Him, for He cares for you. So let God help us. He cares for us. Mm-hmm. And if we cast our care or our anxiety or stress upon Him, He cares for us.
2: Amen. Yeah, and as teachers of the Word of God, one of the best things we can do is not only teach it, but live it ourselves. Mm-hmm. Be an example of what we're talking about and dealing with stress. Let's move on to Todd's question. Todd, what does it mean to witness for Christ?
4: Appreciate this so much, and I'm going to answer this pretty matter-of-factly when it comes to this idea of witnessing. Now, we know that much of what we hear about witnessing is from a denominational sense in that it characterizes ones who go out and tell others about Christ through a personal experience, through some event in which God has changed or helped or strengthened you in your life, and people use that. Sometimes it's referred to as a testimony about my experience with God. And not that the Bible, I guess, explicitly says that that is wrong for us to talk about our experience with God, but it is difficult to talk about experiences with God outside of the Bible. And that's where the trouble comes in. When we talk about things and subjectively and things that we've experienced as Christians that don't fit what the Bible teaches,

0: Ambassadors for Christ, as though God did beseech or as entreating us, you by us, we pray you in Christ's stead, that you be reconciled to God. And so there's a sense that when I go out and I tell of experiences that are biblical, I share what the Bible teaches, I tell others about the wonderful good news of the gospel, then that is a representation of who Jesus is. But that's using the Bible. To use something outside of that goes outside the authority that God gives us. So our example, does that help? Sure it does. He says later on here in chapter 6, beginning verse 3, giving no offense or occasion of stumbling in anything, that the ministry be not blamed, but in all things approved, in all things approving ourselves as the ministers of God, in much patience, in afflictions, in necessities, in distress. And he goes on down through there through several qualities of character, and those things do fit a Christian. But we must understand that all of these things must be kept in harmony with what the Bible says, and let us use examples and let us use experiences based on what the Bible teaches.
1: Thank you, Todd. Men, if you recall, the word witness in the New Testament is the word martus, or we get our word martyr from that. We transliterate that into our language, and that's quite a different concept. Mm-hmm. One who dies for his belief and his actions, as opposed to what we think about things today.
0: Good point.
1: Very good, Todd. We appreciate you dealing with that. It's good to point out that there's quite a bit of difference between the word witness in the New Testament and the way the word witness is used so loosely today. Charles, should one who was baptized into a denomination be used in the worship services of the church if he has made no correction concerning his membership in a denomination, and this person maintains that his baptism was for the remission of sins?
2: Well, that's certainly a very good question. And when we think about what is involved in baptism and when we're baptized, what happens to our spiritual life and where we're placed, there are really two things, David, involved in that question that I want to consider very briefly. First, one, being baptized into a denomination. There is no teaching in the Bible, in the New Testament, where one was ever baptized into a denomination.
1: Right.
2: The Bible says, for example, in Acts 2, that on the day of Pentecost, those who were told by Peter to repent and be baptized, every one of you in the name of Jesus Christ for the remission of sins, and you'll receive the gift of the Holy Spirit. Dropping down to verse 41, then those who gladly received his word were baptized, and that day about 3,000 souls were added to them. Now, when these people were baptized on that day, what were they added to? Verse 47, the Bible says, praising God and having favor with all the people, and the Lord added to the church daily those who were being saved. And so in New Testament days, someone who was baptized for the remission of sins was added unto the body of believers, those who were saved, and those individuals who were saved were called the church. And so no one was ever baptized in the New Testament days into a denomination. And in 1 Corinthians chapter 12 and verse 13, for by one Spirit we were all baptized into one body, whether Jews or Greeks, whether slaves or free, and have all been made to drink in one Spirit. Thus here the Bible teaches that we're baptized not into a denomination, but rather we're baptized into one body. And when someone is baptized, they should understand that they are baptized into the body or the church of the New Testament. If someone does not have that understanding, then we might question whether they really understood the purpose or the motive for their baptism, and that they're not added to a denomination, but rather added by the Lord to the church. Now, if a person understands when they're baptized that they're being baptized for the right reason, which is for the remission of sins, Acts 2 and verse 38, Acts 22 and verse 16, when someone is baptized, his sins are washed away, and he understands he's doing that, and he's obeying from the heart that form of doctrine which was delivered him. Romans chapter 6 and verse 17, the Bible says, but God be thanked, that though you were the servants of sin, yet you obeyed from the heart that form of doctrine which was delivered you, and having been set free from sin, you became the slaves of righteousness. I believe that a person can understand the right reason for baptism. They have studied the Bible for themselves, and who

0: whoever baptizes them does not negate their understanding about what baptism is all about. And if a person is baptized for the remission of sins, whether it's in a denomination or not, if they understand in their heart why they're being baptized, then that is what really is important. And if they understand baptism, as the Bible teaches, to be for salvation, for the remission of sins, to have their sins washed away, and all these things are involved in their baptism, then they understand the correct reason for their baptism. Now, does that mean that someone does not have to repent of being a part of a denomination and making correction of that? I believe when someone then understands what the Bible teaches relative to the church of the Bible, the Lord's body, the one body of Christ, and they're in a denomination, in some way they must make a correction of that. If that involves repenting of, coming out of that, making a statement in the Lord's church, the body of Christ, the church of Christ, they've been involved in religious error and they repent of that and they come out of it, that certainly needs to be done. And if no correction has been made, then the person needs to be taught further what the Bible teaches regarding repentance.
1: That's a good point, good point. Can a person be taught wrong and baptized right? I don't see it in Scripture. I don't see it at all. And if a person has a question about things like this, is there not a way to remove all doubt about what happened in the past? And that is to be baptized again. And I think these are some valid points. We appreciate what Charles had to say on this. Very helpful, very helpful. Jim Stewart, is John 3:16 the most important verse in the Bible?
2: Well, it is a wonderful verse. I'll say that about it. I've got special regard for it because I think it is the first thing that I ever memorized. One fall when my sister was in school and I wasn't old enough yet, my mother taught me three things. She just teaching me some things to memorize. One of those things was the national anthem. I memorized that. And then that one of the other things was a song called I'm Going to Leave Old Texas Now. And then finally, John 3:16. I learned it quickest because it was the shortest, and that's the first thing I ever memorized. So it's a wonderful verse. There is a popular sermon that I've seen outlines of that the headings are like this: the greatest love, the greatest gift, the greatest faith, and the greatest life. And what they developed this: the greatest love is God so loved the world, the greatest gift is he gave his only begotten son, the greatest faith, whosoever believeth in him, and the greatest life is that of everlasting life. So a lot of people think very highly of this verse, and I'm one of them. I think it's a wonderful verse. Every aspect of it is, just to use an expression, just lit with God's grace and mercy. However, there are other passages that by themselves or in connection with other passages state the same truth. And I think it's probably just best for a person, rather than saying this is the most important verse in the Bible, is for them to just say this is a favorite passage of mine, because that's really what they mean. Making John 3:16 the greatest verse in the Bible is not only not suggested by anything the Bible teaches, but it makes a distinction that the Bible does not make. So when we get on, you know, ice that thin, we ought to back off and say, well, we'll describe how much we love this wonderful verse from God's Word in a different way. We'll say it's one that means the most to me. We might say it's the first verse I memorized. But let's not make statements that the Scripture do not also make. So I would say no, I would not characterize it as the most important verse. It's certainly one of my favorites and many other people, and it's a wonderful verse. I commend it to you in every way, except just don't make a distinction there about it or anything else that is not in the Scripture.
1: Good, good. Todd, you have a brief comment?
3: I'm trying to think about that in today's environment. When someone says John 3:16 is the most important verse in the Bible, I automatically am thinking that they're zeroing in on that it's God's love that's important, and that's all that's important. And so I appreciate so much what Brother Charles says. Trying to emphasize one verse as being important, I think there's a danger there that we remove it from its context and look to it to cover and encompass meanings that really aren't there in the setting. It is a beautiful and wonderful passage, one of the first verses that I memorized, but we understand the harmony of that verse with the rest of Scripture.
1: Right.
0: Very quickly, I believe that we need to see that there are those that want to emphasize believing, and that's all that one needs to do.
1: Believe all of it, yeah.
0: But in the context, David, he's talking there to Nicodemus, and he says in verses 3 and 5, you've got to be born again.
3: Right.
0: And water and spirit is also involved. So just to focus on that one verse and say, well, that's the most important verse, let's go back and read the whole context.
1: Sure.
0: Because it's not believing only, it's being born again of the water and the spirit that's also involved in our salvation, more than simply believing alone.
1: Well, right. And John 3:16 does not say belief only.
3: Mm-hmm.
1: And there are some things John 3:16 does not mention. Repentance. Luke 13:3, unless you repent, you perish, Jesus said. It doesn't mention confession.
3: Mm-hmm.
1: Romans 10:10, with the mouth, confession is made to salvation. And so it's not meant to be the whole 10 yards of everything God says on the subject of salvation, but yet that's the way many people take it.
3: Mm-hmm.
1: It's a wonderful verse. It's a wonderful verse, but don't read into it things that it is not saying. Todd Creighton, is it biblical to use the term sanctuary to refer to the auditorium in the church building?
3: I appreciate this question. It's good. I think it brings up the idea, the challenge for every Christian is in that everything that we do and every way we refer to things that are spiritual, it's good for us to use biblical terms and to use them in the appropriate meaning and context with which they're used. 1 Peter 4:11 tells us that if any man speak, let him speak as the very oracles of God. We ought to have a respect and reverence and in a sense a very seriousness when it comes to Scripture and especially with the things that we do and the things that we name and how we use those names. We'll note here in Hebrews chapter 7, 8 and 9, is many parallels and comparisons between the shadow and the types from the Old and New Testament. And specifically here, one of those shadows being the tabernacle first and then the temple and then the kingdom, the church, which Jesus established. In Hebrews chapter 8 and verse 2, he says, a minister of the sanctuary of the true tabernacle which the Lord pitched and not man. And there's a very powerful concept there in that the true dwelling place of God now is in heaven. Those who were reading these, the passages, reading the Hebrew writer's letter, would understand the significance of the tabernacle, that that was the dwelling place of God. That's where they worship. That's where they offer sacrifices. And even that inner sanctum where the high priest would go in one time a year and offer sacrifices for all the people and himself. That area would call it, or referred to as a sanctuary, it was referred to with a seriousness, with a reverence, and with a place of honor. And the same, of course, when Solomon built the temple. Again, that being the dwelling place of God and the place where they worship, the place where they learn the law of God. And now we understand that the true sanctuary is heaven. And so when we refer to this auditorium in the church building, as a sanctuary, I wouldn't necessarily say a person is sinning, but I would encourage him to study and understand really what sanctuary means. It is describing and talking about something that is spiritual, no longer physical. We make the place of worship holy because we're holy. God dwells in us when we meet together for collective worship. Not that we just disregard the building or the auditorium and we would use it without reverence for things that would not be appropriate. But at the same time, we don't attach any extra biblical honor or something special to that room. What God emphasizes is a dwelling place of God in our hearts, not in a building any longer.
1: Isn't it a tendency of mankind today to try to embellish certain places, mm-hmm. and to lift them up, in the likeness as was done with certain places in the Old Testament, the mm-hmm. temple, or when God said to Moses, this is holy ground,
3: mm-hmm.
1: and we try to make places holy.
3: Mm-hmm.
1: We talk about come to the altar. Mm-hmm. Well, the only altar that Christians have today is Hebrews 13, verse 10. That's
3: right.
1: Heaven itself. We look
3: That's
1: forward
3: right.
1: to that.
3: Mm-hmm.
1: Really do. Well, let's get to this question for Charles. Please comment on a situation in which a person was taught error about baptism and was baptized on the basis of this error, and later this person learned the truth and was baptized for the right reason, and yet this person still has some doubts about mm-hmm. their former beliefs and
0: okay.
1: so forth.
0: Okay, David, that's a good question, and I think we need to understand what the error is that is taught regarding baptism. people have the idea that whatever you believe regarding baptism is not very important. And there are many doctrines or teachings out there in the world religiously about baptism. There is the wrong understanding regarding the manner or the mode of baptism. There are those that baptize by sprinkling or pouring. And then there are those that baptize by immersion. And there are three types of baptism that are mentioned here in the religious world. But yet the Bible says in Ephesians 4, there's one baptism. The very word baptism from the Greek word baptizo means to dip or to plunge or to immerse. Therefore, the error regarding the mode of baptism, which would be baptized by sprinkling or pouring, that error would certainly need to be corrected as individuals are baptized in the one way that the New Testament taught, and that was by immersion. There's also the error regarding the reason for baptism. Why are people being baptized? Some teach that we're baptized in order to join the church, that we're saved by faith alone, or when we accept Christ into our hearts as our personal Savior, we're then saved, and then we're baptized into the church of which we want to be a part of. Yet the Bible teaches very clearly that baptism always preceded salvation. It preceded remission of sins. It preceded washing away of sins, Acts 2:38, Acts 22:16, and Mark 16, verse 16. So if one is baptized for the incorrect reason, which is baptism to put you into a denomination and not for the remission of sins, then that error needs to be corrected. Now, Acts 19, the Bible gives us an example of some men that were taught wrong, and as they were taught wrong, they could not be baptized right. They were taught by someone regarding John's baptism. And when Paul understood that they had been baptized under John's baptism, that was not the baptism that was in force after the resurrection and the ascension of Christ. Jesus said, "Teach the whole world. He that believes and is baptized shall be saved." And therefore, when someone believes and they're baptized, they are saved. Baptized in the name of the Father, the Son, and the Holy Spirit, one is to obey that one baptism. And when someone follows what the Bible teaches regarding baptism, then they will want to correct any error associated with their understanding. And I think that certainly maybe helps answer that question, David, regarding our being sure that we are taught the right things regarding New Testament baptism.
1: Very good, very good. Todd, you want to reflect on it?
3: Understanding and being taught right and wanting to make sure that everything I do is pleasing to God is a matter of obedience. We remember the example or picture we see in the Old Testament in 2 Kings chapter 6 with Naaman. He dipped 7 times. And I'm sure after that first time he realized the power wasn't in the water, but it was his obedience that he continued until he did all that the prophet commanded him.
1: Very good. Jim?
2: Well, it's, you know, I answered a question just a moment ago about having stress and anxiety. It seems like people sometimes will bear with stress and anxiety concerning the validity of their baptism, when if there's any question at all about that, make it right. It's not that difficult to explain your situation to someone, a gospel preacher, for example, and tell them that you just don't feel right, there's still questions in your mind, or at least there's anxiety there as a result of it. And it's not hard to get it taken care of.
1: Appreciate that a whole lot. Two of our questions today have dealt with the subject of baptism, but it is a question that's on people's minds. If you remember in Hebrews chapter 6, here you've got the writer saying that we need to go on to perfection, not laying again the foundation. And one of those foundations was the early understandings and of the doctrine of baptisms. There are a number of baptisms mentioned in the Bible: the baptism of Moses, the baptism of fire, the baptism of John, and on the list goes. And so, you know, naturally people are going to have questions about it. And to muddy the waters somewhat, sometimes they have a lot of help in misunderstanding what the Bible teaches on the subject. And we need to always try to hold forth the truth on that and to deal with it forthrightly, directly from the Word. Hey, it's been a pleasure being with you today on Q&A. We want to remind you, we're looking for your questions, and we'd love to hear from you just as soon as possible. And get those to us, just write us at the address you see at the bottom of the screen, and we'd be happy to answer your questions as soon as possible. I'm David Wade, your host. Charles Cochran, Jim Stewart, Todd Creighton, it's been a pleasure being with you today. God be with you and yours until we meet again.
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7: 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By signing up for this correspondence course, you can take the first step in strengthening your relationship with God. Let God's Word lead you out of whatever situation or condition that you find yourself in. If you follow Him and His Word, you will come to know the true meaning of life.
8: In 1 Timothy chapter 4 and verse 8, the Apostle Paul told Timothy to avoid things that weren't as productive as godliness. Now, he didn't say not to exercise, but he said bodily exercise profiteth little, but godliness is profitable unto all things, having the promise of life that now is and that which is to come. Well, we want to be concerned with the life that now is and that which is to come. The Word of God will help us with both areas. It applies to things that we do right now, and it helps us think about our eternal futures. My name is Brooks Boyd, and this is Bible Roundtable, and I thank you for watching today. I have some friends with me because I know my limitations. We're dealing with issues of life and the Bible answer to some of those issues that we face. And I know that I don't know everything, but when we put our heads together, we might come up with some good ideas. I've got Brother Jeremiah Tatum with me today. He is the pulpit minister for the Willow Avenue Church of Christ in Cookeville, Tennessee. Jeremiah, thank you for being here.
9: It's good being here today. Thanks for having us.
8: Great that you've agreed to come, and this is your trial experience on television, and so we'll do the best we can to be gentle, but okay. We're thankful that you're here, brother. Brother Dwight Fuqua, no stranger to the camera, I know, and no stranger to these parts, preaches for the Findlay Church of Christ in Sparta, Tennessee. Thank you, Brother Dwight, for being here.
10: Glad to be with you.
8: All right. Well, let's get our Bibles open and get into our study. The first topic we're going to discuss on this program, it says all right-thinking adult Christians are concerned about young people in the church. How do you convince young people that you are not just giving the party line when you warn about dangers that they face morally, spiritually, and even doctrinally? Brother Dwight, I'll let you start. How do you respond to that?
10: I suppose it's only human nature for young people sometimes to think that we're feeding them the party line.
8: Right.
10: But what we have to do is to help them make the connection between the Word of God and their life, to have their own faith.
8: Okay.
10: Ecclesiastes 12:1 talks about remember your Creator in the days of your youth. And 1 Timothy 4:12 says, let no one despise your youth, but be an example of the believer in word, in conduct, in love, in spirit, in faith, in purity. I think one of the greatest challenges we face today in our entertainment mentality is helping our young people see that faith in God is about being His servant and not about being entertained.
8: Well, yeah, that's a big part of it, a big hurdle, I know,
10: that it is.
8: We have today. Jeremiah, you deal with young people, I know.
9: I think there are definitely some practical things that we can do to let them understand that we're not just talking theoretically, that the choices that they make are going to affect what's going to happen for the rest of their lives. And one of the things I try to tell young people, especially those that are, say, from the beginning of teenage years up into their early 20s, is that the decisions that you are going to be making over the next 5 to 10 years are going to determine the outcome for the rest of your life.
11: Mm, that's right.
9: And so one of the things we can do is talk to them about life experiences that we've had. We can express to them those things that we've done wrong ourselves or mistakes that we've made. Put it on a more practical perspective. Now, those of you that are older have more wisdom with regard to those things, but we've all been there. We've done those things. We've seen that a lot of the things that the world is trying to teach us, that they are not going to apply properly to our lives, that we've got to let the Word of God guide us and help us. And what they will find, of course, is that God knows who we are. He knows exactly what we need. And even sometimes we deceive ourselves thinking about certain things morally, and we need His guidance. And those things practically apply and will make a big difference in the outcome of their lives.
8: Yeah, we've got to help them understand that this is about a relationship that you're going to have to maintain if you're going to be happy. I think Ecclesiastes 12, you're the one that mentioned that, Dwight. You start early developing that relationship with your Creator, and these are just His guidelines. These are just instructions.
10: And it's not just a party line. It's the fact that the law of the harvest, mm-hmm. and actions have consequences.
8: Yeah, right.
10: And that's a tough lesson to learn in life, and sadly, sometimes we learn it the hard way. And so many hurts can be avoided if we will recognize that we are going to reap what we sow, and actions have consequences.
8: I don't know. There's no set format of exactly what works with everybody, but don't you think that probably if we would get young people to study in depth the book of Ecclesiastes, and then maybe the book of Proverbs, that might help.
9: And we can also bring them up to speed with statistics and facts within the realm of what happens in the church for the people that don't marry Christians, or the people that decide to do things their own way and not God's way, and why these people leave the church. You know, there are real statistics and facts that we can give them beyond just what God's Word says, to help them realize that these choices are going to be important choices.
8: Right. And, you know, other people's mistakes ought to be valuable learning tools. Sadly, that's not always the case. But, I mean, that's what the book of Ecclesiastes is, I think, right? Here's Solomon's mistakes. This is what doesn't work in life, right?
10: Right.
8: And so, hey, young people, here's something to look at. I'm cautious about letting young people know too much about what I went through as I was growing up, because they might say, well, you turned out all right. You know, you did something stupid. You turned out all right. But I know what you're saying, though, that they need to know that perfection didn't start out, from the beginning. We didn't maintain perfection all the way through.
10: I think sometimes we can almost leave that impression with our young people, the warning you're giving there, because someone that may have had a problem with drugs, while their message to the young people is, I made this mistake and don't you make it. Mm-hmm. Sometimes the young people's reaction may be, well, he did it and it was okay.
8: Yeah, so
10: maybe
8: yeah.
10: I can do it and it's okay. But it's really not. Those actions do have consequences.
9: And we just have to teach that sin is still sin. And the minute that you make that decision to go away from what God's will is for your life, that you're headed down a very destructive path, and you cut you off your relationship with God. Mm-hmm. And you may come around, but you may not have that opportunity to come around. You're lost now.
10: Very true.
9: And you need to get things right with God.
8: Yeah, good point. Excellent. All right. Well, here's something that everybody is concerned about, not just young people. Singing as worship. In many places, just be honest, we could do better. In fact, a lot of places I've been, it seems like we've kind of lost some of the skills that we had in years past, like being able to have the four-part harmony. A lot of places you hear very little of the alternate parts. You'll hear the soprano, the lead, but you won't hear much more, maybe some bass out there, but very seldom do you hear the parts. There's something being done about that. It's called praise teams, but I'm persuaded that that's not authorized. Other than doing something that's not authorized, what can we do? Jeremiah, what do you recommend to help improve our singing?
9: Well, singing or worship as in general is an outgrowth of one's personal relationship with God. Okay. And I think we need to continue to impress upon people the fact that when I come to worship, I'm here to adore and love and show my feelings to God and really? Express those feelings, not just to him, but also to other brethren. And when I don't sing or I don't put forth my best effort, I'm really holding back on God that which is due him. So it's an interesting thing for me, just by the way that I was raised. We came from a family that sang and always sang. And so that's never been a big issue for my family. But maybe some people didn't come from that background, and they have to learn. Christianity is a learned thing, and practicing worship is a learned thing. So one of the things we can do is, I know at Willow Avenue even recently, we've been having some classes on how to sing better, how to learn how to sing the songs in a better way. Another thing that I would suggest is that we've got to the point where we have these PowerPoint projectors and we have paperless hymnal and people have now become so dependent on some of those things for worship that they're no longer opening up their songbooks. If the PowerPoint or the paperless hymnal has a glitch in it, people stop singing in the middle of the worship, and then have the leader up there singing on his own for a little while.
8: Oh, no.
9: So we want to emphasize to people just how important worship is and how engaged they need to be and how they need to have their songbooks open regardless of whether or not we have paperless hymnal or anything else. And just when you get into the building, recognize that this is you and God. This is your relationship with God, and this is your outpouring of thankfulness and admiration for all the things he's done for you. That's the beginning of it for me.
8: Very good. All right. Dwight, you've had some experience with this.
10: Well, it's true that we, many years ago, had singing schools and people were much more familiar with the rudiments of music.
8: Mm-hmm.
10: And we need to do more of that. But at the same time, I think really the key to having more effective singing is just, as Jeremiah suggested, singing with meaning. John 4, Jesus, in his conversation with the Samaritan woman, she brought up a really hot-button issue,
8: mm-hmm.
10: the place of worship.
8: Mm-hmm. Correct.
10: She made the confrontation. We Samaritans say worship in the mountain, you say worship in Jerusalem. Jesus went on to give that profound teaching about acceptable worship. And it's not place. Worship is in spirit and in truth.
8: Right.
10: In truth is God's word, following the pattern of Scripture. But in spirit means sincerely, from the heart. And all of the items of our worship are to be from the heart.
8: Mm-hmm.
10: Ephesians 5:19, Colossians 3:16 address singing from the heart.
8: That's right.
10: And if we'll really think about what we're singing, when we sing holy, holy, holy, Lord God Almighty, are worthy of praise as Christ my Redeemer, we shouldn't yawn in the midst of that. And if we all will just focus on the fact that we are worshiping and adoring God, that we are bowing in homage before him, which is what the word worship means, then that will greatly enhance our song service.
8: Amen. I agree. One thing that I see that helps some people, not everybody can attend everything, I know, but Friday night singings, you know, do more of it and spend time around people that do it well. I remember when you talk about the parts that I mentioned earlier, there was a brother, of course, my dad, like you were talking about your family, good singing, good singers in my family. But I learned to sing bass by sitting by somebody or close to somebody that I could hear singing bass, you know. And tenor, you can learn the same way. You follow along. You're not sure what everything means, but at least you can kind of get the idea of what's what when you're looking at the music on the page. But
10: I heard one brother say that he does not sing by note. He sings by letter. Letter fly.
8: Open up, letter
10: and
8: fly.
10: I think if we will do that, that will greatly enhance our song service.
8: Right. As long as you're not like the guy that said he employed the prison method, he was always behind a few bars and looking for the right key. And
10: right. So
8: but when we think about singing as being an act of worship, it's an avenue of worship, and it's us approaching the throne of God. I really appreciate song leaders that start our worship with those holy, holy, holy songs, those Father, we adore thee songs that take us up to the throne. And when we start that way, our minds will more likely follow and stay there, understanding that that's what we're here. That's what we're doing.
9: Well, worship is definitely something that you prepare to do. It's not something you just show up and do. And one of the things that do enhance the worship is the responsibility that the leaders see within themselves to do the very best that they can. We wouldn't show up to preach a sermon having not prepared. No. So song leaders should prepare.
8: Amen.
9: They should know their songs well. They should know what they want to emphasize, both in the songs that they select and the meaning of those songs, but also in how they want the congregation to be involved in the singing. And I think one of the things that is good is when song leaders communicate with their congregation what they want to do with this song,
8: right?
9: How they want to sing it, what they want to be thinking about, instead of just stepping up, calling out a number, and hoping everybody kind of follows along.
10: I know one thing that's very helpful to us at Findlay is we have a number of good song leaders, but most of the song leaders will coordinate with me as the preacher.
8: Mm-hmm, right.
10: If I'm preaching on holiness, then they'll select songs on that theme, or on prayer, they'll select songs on that theme. Brother Tom Holland has suggested, and I think it's great advice, that song leaders always begin our worship with a song of praise.
8: Right.
10: We are there to praise God. And while there are other songs, devotional songs, so forth, that are very meaningful to us, to begin our worship with a lively song of praise sets us in the spirit. I know that singing is very much a barometer of a congregation.
8: Oh, yeah.
10: And it certainly sets the tone for all of the services. There have been occasions that after the singing, I wanted to rush into the pulpit. There have been other occasions that I felt like I needed help to climb the two steps into the pulpit. And so it really is very significant in our worship.
9: It does set a tone. And another thing is when you have an opportunity as a leader, as you're leading the congregation in song, to let them know, this is why we're singing those songs. Concentrate on the words of these songs. You know, a lot of times we emphasize the musical part of it and being able to sing the parts of the song. But if you're not a great singer, the words of the song will bring your heart into the song and cause you to sing regardless of how you sound. And we know that God cares about what we're thinking in our hearts as we worship Him, not how we sound.
8: Right. And that's where we should leave it. I know a preacher who took Sunday nights for a while and would just take songs that we sing. And some of them we sing by habit. And he was saying, have you ever thought about these words? Of course, there are some beautiful words and some songs that because we sing, let's sing the first and third or first and fourth verses, we'll leave out a lot of good teaching and admonition if we would look at the words. Sometimes I know that's, you know, kind of getting a little picky maybe, but a song like Soldiers of Christ Arise. Now, that song's supposed to be a logical progression of thought. Well, let's sing all, I think it has five verses. Let's sing all those together. If we have to trim another song, let's do that. Let's sing all of this one so we can get the complete thought and kind of help focus our minds on what we're doing.
10: And to sing with spirit and understanding, we're probably going to have to do some homework on the song that says, Here I Raise My Ebenezer.
8: Yeah, some folks won't understand that.
10: Or Night with Ebon Pinion.
8: That's right.
10: What does that mean? Did I sing that with spirit and understanding?
9: And the way that we do that is we can use actually pulpit opportunities as preachers and teach the congregation what those words mean and sometimes incorporate. I've done this several times where we had a evening worship and I would preach about a song, mm-hmm. talk about the words of the song, tell about the biblical themes of the song, and then we would sing the song. Yeah. Then all of a sudden they have much more meaning and people enjoy that and bring that out in the worship service.
8: Right. I think the Gospel Advocate just recently did a series of studies on H.G. Spafford's song, When Peace Like a River, and the words that he wrote there.
10: It is well with my soul.
8: Yes. So some good things that we can do to encourage better singing and better participation in the singing. It bothers me greatly to see someone who I know has a voice. They're not sitting silently because the doctor told them not to sing, but they're sitting silently because they think they don't sing well and so they shouldn't be participating. That goes against the grain of everything the New Testament teaches about our singing. We are to with one mind and one mouth praise God. Romans 15 verses 5 and 6. Anything else? All right. Well, back to the idea of young people. We're probably a little bit late bringing this up, but for future reference, we could say, what are some things that the church can do to encourage her graduates, especially high school graduates, but to encourage them and some important things that they need to know? Dwight, what do you do?
10: Practical things, simple things as far as, for example, our high school graduates. I know at Findlay, we, of course, put their pictures and names in the bulletin. We put them on the PowerPoint before the service. We have a reception in their honor after evening worship. Sometimes we address messages specifically for the benefit of our young people. They obviously need encouragement.
8: Oh, yeah.
10: But, of course, we have to go far back of that to the way they're brought up. And it's a very critical time in their life. They're making a transition. It's not only a stepping stone, it's a threshold to a new whole area of their life and what they're going to be facing perhaps in some of the university settings and those things. It's a real challenge. I think the great fatherly advice, when you have older people in the congregation, especially older men that are mentoring the younger men and the older women that are teaching the younger women, when they really can just kind of put an arm around them and say that word of encouragement and give them a little advice very kindly, it goes a long way.
8: Yeah, very good. Involving the whole congregation in this exercise. Jeremiah?
9: You know, encouragement for young people during this transitional time is really an important thing. I went to a graduation a couple of weeks ago. I have one sister. She has a daughter and then three sons. And this was her oldest son's graduation. And there we were as a family down in Columbia, Tennessee, attending his graduation. And as his parents came down, there were tears in his eyes at the end of that graduation, because he was at a very important time in his life. You know, he had just accomplished something very important to him, and also he didn't know what to do with himself now, you know, and they need our encouragement. And and when I saw that, I'm not used to seeing tears in a 17, 18-year-old boy's eyes. I recognized just how important it was for us to be there. And, you know, one of the things that the congregation needs to let these kids know is that we're going to be there. We're going to be there throughout their college years. We're going to be there for them for the rest of their lives, that they always have a home, and they can always come home and be supported and helped. And like you were talking about, Dwight, having these programs where you have at the end of the year some type of reception for your young people, those that are graduating, and you recognize them in a public way, maybe have a special lesson that night if you're going to have that. Let the youth minister maybe speak, because he's been very close to them and helped them through this transition. And then something that we've done in the last two congregations where I've been, there's been families come together, or people that are really good with technology, and they've come up with these videos where they have the songs that are selected, and they start with the kids when they're babies and let the people take those pictures and bring them in, and we all go in and we watch them grow up before our eyes on video.
8: Yeah.
9: And it's a reminder, I think, of the fact that we're a family and that we're always going to be there for them, and to us, we're always, in some ways, recognize that they're a child, but in other ways, we also recognize where they've grown to and where they're going, and that we're just glad to be a part of it. And to me, it's really an overwhelming and exciting thing. All the parents cry, you know, that night, because they see these things happening, and what we're looking forward to, even ourselves, is I think about one of these days, I can't wait to see my children in those videos and be able to, and know that I've got a family that supports me like that and that's always going to be there for me like that.
8: Yeah, those are great suggestions, great ideas. And I think the church really needs to help these young people appreciate, you know, that it's not just them by themselves. And as you said, the young man crying, that pretty well indicates he knows he didn't get here by himself. They need their parents, their grandparents, and the role models that they look up to in the church. I recall growing up, it was my dad's great uncle. Everybody called him Papa Lamb. But the young people went over. He and his wife had been unable to attend that Sunday morning. But the young people went over and sat down in their living room and sang with them. Well, he made it that Sunday night, and he got up before the whole congregation and bragged on those young people. And you're talking about making an impression on kids. And this is a time in their lives when they are very impressionable.
10: The first Sunday that I ever waited on the congregation as a young person, I appreciate you referencing my old age. That was back in the time of the little narrow clip-on black ties.
8: Oh, yeah.
10: You remember those?
8: I do.
10: As we were passing the bread, everything was going pretty good. When we started to pass the fruit of the vine, my clip-off tie fell off into the grape juice. I went around embarrassed, took it off, put it in my pocket, embarrassed, and I came back up, and I looked down, and I still had on my silver dollar tie clasp, so I had to take it off and hide it. And I vowed to myself then that I would never do anything in worship again.
8: Right, yeah.
10: But after the worship was over, some of those dear sisters came up, and you would have thought I had delivered the Gettysburg Address. I did such a wonderful job. They kept me going.
8: Oh, yeah.
10: And I think just that word fitly spoken really means a lot to our young people. They need to hear it. And we, who are older, need to hear it as well.
8: Amen. That's good. All right. We've got 4 minutes, and this is something that I know everybody needs, but I guess we need balance. Brother Rex Turner Sr. said his father said, every man needs a balance wheel. A brother recently taught that motivation is everything when it comes to Christian living. Do you agree with that?
9: Well, motivation is important, but it's not the end-all and be-all of our relationship with God. One of the problems with motivation is sometimes motivation is misguided. We need to remember that Jeremiah chapter 17 and verse 9 says that the heart can be deceitful, and who can know it? Right. And so there are times when if we're just thinking about what motivates us or gets us excited, if it's something that's not of God, then it's not going to be beneficial to us or to the church.
8: Okay. Good answer, Brother Dwight.
10: I think here's where we need to make a distinction between external and internal motivation.
8: Okay.
10: We all need the encouragement, external motivation of others. We are to stir one another up to love and good works, mm-hmm. Hebrews 10:24.
8: Right.
10: The Bible, the epistles have much to say about encouragement and edification and the mutual support one of another. That external. But the key is the internal motivation. To love the Lord with all of our heart, our soul, our mind, our strength. That must be the constant. I cannot live a faithful Christian life on a daily basis just because I went to a lectureship or a workshop and I got fired up. That won't last that long. There has to be an internal motivation. I had a brother in one place I was considering moving to, and when I met with the leadership, he leaned across the table and he said, "How are you going to motivate me?" Well, before the conversation was over, he asked me that three times. And I suggested that if he was a leader of the church and he was that dependent upon needing external motivation all the time from the preacher, perhaps he need to consider his relationship with the Lord.
8: Mm-hmm.
10: I didn't move there, but I hope I helped him with the situation. Yes, we encourage each other, but we must have that internal drive to serve the Lord.
9: I would agree with that. I think the word that was missing there was, yes, motivation is everything. The source of our motivation.
8: Okay.
9: That's what's missing. That's where everything begins. If the source is God, if it's His Word, if it's truth, if it's things that are eternal, then everything else will work out.
8: It's kind of Galatians 2:20, as you're saying that, or Hebrews 12:1-2, you know. I'm crucified with Christ, nevertheless I live, yet not I, but Christ liveth in me, or looking to Jesus, the author and finisher of our faith. All right, brethren, well, these are excellent thoughts, and let's do all we can to stay motivated, but certainly to motivate somebody else with the Word of God. Sometimes, I told somebody just last night, talking about a particular situation where somebody made a bad decision. It wasn't something intrinsically evil. It was just a decision that moved them away from faithfulness to Christ. And I said, sometimes just one person speaking up can make the difference.
10: Yes.
8: So sometimes just that word of exhortation, that's what Peter did. With many, many other words did he testify and exhort, saying, save yourselves. But if he hadn't done that, what do you think the result might have been?
10: We can all be a Barnabas. We can all be
8: That's
10: encouragers.
8: Right. That's right.
10: And that's so needed in the church today.
8: Amen. Amen. Well, I appreciate you guys for helping me, and I appreciate you folks for watching this program. And I encourage you to make this a habit, watching Bible Roundtable. We'll always try to have something worthwhile, something that may help you in your search for God's way in your life. Thank you for listening. God.

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1: It's 79 degrees.
2: 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Tonight we're going to be talking about benevolence, the influence of Christianity. 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Hope to see you in just a minute.
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